0: for a common good. We're really fortunate to have some friends from the Inamori Foundation here today. I'd like to recognize them. Ms. Shinobu Inamori Kanazawa is here. She's the president of the Inamori Foundation. And we also have Senior Managing Executive Director Shioshi Himono. Mr. Himono, Himono-san, thank you. And thank you to all the Inamori Foundation delegates and staff who have come all the way from Japan to join us for this special week. We also have friends from Kyocera Corporation International and Kyocera North America, which is headquartered here in San Diego, both entities founded by Dr. Inamori. Now, we've heard a lot of fun and interesting stories, I think, sharing, particularly because we miss Dr. Inamori. This is the first year he's not with us as part of these proceedings. But I found it very interesting that at the age of 27, Dr. Inamori founded Kyocera in 1959. And some of us have been listening to the laureates this week, and the one message the laureates continued to talk about is the importance of youth and looking at the future. So it just reminded me of Dr. Inamori's legacy. It's someone so young and so visionary, starting something that has benefited humanity, not just from the industry side, but also from the philanthropic and raising the elevation of arts, humanities, science, and technology. A year after Kyocera was founded, so was UC San Diego founded. So we share a common tenacity, I think, in being young, scrappy, and hungry institutions. From that time, UC San Diego has risen to one of the top 20 public research universities in the nation. We hope you consider us with regards to your education opportunities, employment opportunities, and also healthcare needs, because we do believe in the importance of people and public service to this region and beyond. Our two individual institutions are really closely aligned because we celebrate the same things with regards to the spirit of the laureates. So this week we've honored three Kyoto Prize laureates: a distinguished engineer, Dr. Carver Mead; a population biologist, Dr. Brian Grenfell; and today we'll be hearing from musician Dr. Zakir Hussain. So if we could just congratulate the three Kyoto Prize recipients. We look forward to hearing more from Dr. Hussain. So today's program would not be possible without many people who have made this week become a reality. I'd like to thank our Kyoto Symposium Organization leadership who's here, Kate Leonard and Executive Director Dick Davis. Thank you all in the audience. Thank you so much for your leadership. And we'd also like to hear a little bit more from our own experts here on campus. With that, I'd like to welcome distinguished Italian professor of literature, recipient of the Chancellor's Associate Endowed Chair, and Dean of the Division and School of Arts and Humanities, Christina Della Coletta.
1: Thank you and welcome. I am honored to participate each year in the Kyoto Prize Symposium. Today, we're hosting the event here in our amazing Conrad Prebys Concert Hall in the UC San Diego Department of Music, a world-class venue in a world-class department. I would like to recognize the chair of the Department of Music, Professor Anthony Burr. I think he is in the audience with us today. The UC San Diego Department of Music was founded in 1966 by two legendary composers who shared a common belief. The most effective educational method brings together the finest faculty members with the most gifted students. And this must be done in a challenging and supportive environment that encourages each student to find their own path. To achieve this vision, the department presents more than 200 events each year. Please allow me to express my gratitude to the entire staff who works tirelessly behind the scenes to bring these rich musical experiences to our community. I would like now to introduce Kartik Seshadri, a long-standing

Standing lecturer in the Department of Music, who is a force of his own in the field of Indian classical music. Highly trained, Kartik has been called a sitar maestro, whose music is expressively beautiful and reflective of the rich culture of his youth. As such, Kartik has toured extensively around the world, bringing his expertise and leadership to all who have the privilege to hear him or hear his work. For Kartik is also a distinguished composer. He is not only dedicated to the field, but he's also dedicated to welcoming students to his culture through music. I can think of no better person than Kartik to lead today's presentation and discussion. Indeed, this is truly a unique opportunity for all of us, and I am eager, as I'm sure all of you are, to watch, listen, and learn. As a leading public institution in arts and humanities, we recognize the value of our faculty members, like Kartik, and the value they bring to our university, our community, and our school. I thank you all for being part of this event today. Please help me welcome Kartik Seshadri.

0: Good morning, everyone. It's my deep honor and privilege to introduce Ustad Zakir Hussain and to celebrate his achievement of the Kyoto Award 22-23. I think most of you are aware of Zakir Bhai's status in the realm of the music world. And to set a backdrop for this, I think we would first like to start with a video presentation, and then we'll see where it goes from there.
1: My name is Zakir Hussain, and I am from India, representing the age-old tradition of North Indian classical music. The way it was played 500 years ago, same way it is being played now, performed now. The difference now is we not only are doing our music, Indian classical music, but we are also learning how to be able to talk our music in as many different musical languages as possible, because the world has become small. You need to be able to convey the sounds and music that you're producing, but also to be able to be well-versed in the languages of music that exists all over the world. My father's influence on me is paramount. It's one of the most important influences in my life. And I remember an incident when I was playing a concert with him. He allowed me to perform with him on stage. And then we got off the stage, and one of his friends came up to him and said, Maestro, concert was fantastic, you were fantastic, your son, he plays exactly like you. That gentleman meant it as a compliment. And my father said, oh, I hope not. I hope he doesn't play like me. According to him, his own playing, he said, is already done. That's already seen and established. And if he does that, he'll just be a copycat. So he's got to do something of his own. I remember after that initial period when he stopped paying attention to me, for the next 3 or 4 years, I was left to work on my own. One day, he came to my school performance. I was 7 years old. And when we got home, and then he looked at me and said, would you like to learn this art seriously? I immediately said, yes, of course, I want to do that seriously. So he said, tomorrow we will begin. I went to bed happy that next day I'm going to start learning more. At 3 o'clock in the morning, he woke me up and we walked to the shrine of Makhdum. And there was a bench there

Right in front of the entrance to the shrine, we sat there and he started to tell me about the great masters of the old. And he would pick out a particular piece of music that one of those masters has done. To my memory, it's the core of the knowledge.

playing classical music until I arrived in America. And there I met some wonderful musicians like Mickey Hart, Joe McLaughlin. America was the door that opened my eyes, my ears, to a whole different way of being able to make music. John McLaughlin and I finished our first record, the Shakti record. In those days, I'm talking about 1974, 75, the term world music or the term fusion music or new age had not yet arrived. So we didn't know what to do or what to call it. It's just music for us. If in my mind, I'm able to clearly imagine myself as just a percussion player, not a tabla player. I can play it like a bongo drum, like congas, in any possible way that is required in that composition of people playing for it to mix in without standing out. It has to mix in, it has to blend. And so for me, I guess another word for blending is fusion. I have not had to just keep doing the same thing, but readjust, reinvent myself and find new ways to be able to speak, tell the same old story that I've heard from my father and from his teacher and so on.

The Kyoto Award for Ustad Zakir Hussain, I feel, is not only an affirmation of his creative genius, but also an affirmation of an ancient, age-old tradition of Indian classical music. Zakir Bhai's contributions, broadly speaking, are in two areas. Within tradition, he has expanded the entire canvas of the tabla, adding to the vocabulary of the sounds, the type of presentation in the way the classical tradition works. And within the traditional realm, he has also redefined how an accompanist should always enhance the overall performance that is happening in any on any given evening or morning. And outside of tradition, Zakir Bhai's work has tapped every major genre of music. He is a profound influence. He has collaborated with the greatest and some of the greatest artists, ranging from Yo-Yo Ma to Kronos Quartet, his tabla concerto recently, which was premiered. His works with various musicians across genre, jazz. The list goes on and on. I think, you know, I can spend another half an hour talking about him. So without further ado, let's welcome Ustad Zakir Hussain to the stage.

0: Good morning.
1: Good morning.
0: Good morning to you all. Thank you all very much for being here so early in the morning. I hope you all had your cappuccinos and donuts, you know, with this much sugar. And begin. It's been more than 30 years that we shared a stage together. When I was playing with his master, his teacher, his guru, Pandit Ravi Shankarji, and Karthik Bhai was on stage assisting on the sitar. And so it's been a while, but I'm glad that we are still here together.
1: So I

0: I'm very honored to be here, and I have to first tell you all that the Kyoto is the ultimate culmination, but Zakir Bhai has been bagging awards now very recently since October 2022. Congratulations, first of all. The first award coming from Oman, the Aga Khan Foundation, the Kyoto Award, obviously, which is why we are all here today. And of course, he was also very recently the recipient of the Padma Vibhushan, which is India's highest mark of respect to our artists and people of different disciplines. So please. So, the video was absolutely beautiful.
1: Thank you.
0: And a few things which I think everyone would be interested in knowing is you talk about the core knowledge that you received, which obviously we mean tradition. And given that our music is constantly reinventing itself and has an extraordinary potential for constant innovation in the way artists are going about it, and your contributions being colossal, I would want to know from you, do you feel that the traditional part of Indian classical music is something that should always be watered? I mean, the roots should be watered so that you can not only expand within tradition, but also be able to reach out and not only give, but also receive. So it gives, perhaps, so I would like to hear you.
1: Tevye in Fiddler on the Roof realized much later that tradition grounded and anchored into must at some point evolve and change and move forward. So tradition depends on that. I mean, a pebble dropped in the water and the ripple effect that goes forward. Tradition has to be that ripple effect. Just as a line is a continuation of a point, similarly, a tradition is a continuation of the roots or the fountainhead that it represents. But it does not just represent that. Tradition becomes valid and has substance when it moves through time, years and years of time, decades of time, and still appears to be valid for whatever time it's in. And that, to me, is very important. When I said about my father, he said something like, well, I hope he doesn't play like me. And I hope he does something different, something that represents him, has his stamp, my stamp, on the story that I have to tell. That meant that I was supposed to take this flower and petal by petal, open it, unveil it, look into it, and hopefully take that pollen that exists in there and bring it out so that, and then find a way to be able to make it exist in the time that I am in, not the time that my father or his gurus were in. And so tradition is an ever-evolving, ever-changing, ever-adopting or adapting device that allows us to be able to, in some ways, claim lineage to a time that is dear to us, a time that is special for us, a time that is of reverence.

To us, but at the same time, it tells us to be able to use our ability, our vision, our innovation to be able to make it so that it appears new every time, it appears fresh every time, and especially Indian music tradition. Because it relies so much on spontaneity. It relies so much on improv. And it's an interesting loophole, or it's an interesting, how should I say, contradiction. Because the old maestros have said, stick with the tradition. Do exactly what the tradition says. But at the same time, improvise, create, do something new, something fresh. Now, in order to do that, you must imbibe, you must emulate, you must find, I must find a way to be able to speak in the language of the African djembe, or in the language of a taiko drum, or a language of the Latin percussion instruments. If I can do that, I can say what I have to say on my tabla, but with that translation built into it, so that it makes language sense to others, that represent other tradition, then the tradition has been paid homage to, or has been used the way it should. So tradition does not mean stick to tried and true, stick to what's old, and just do that. It means take a leap of faith without the parachute. And flail your way to a place where you suddenly find that you can fly. That you suddenly find that after falling flat on your face 150,000 times, that one little flight that you took was worth it. And so that's, I think, what I have to say about tradition. Because so in a nutshell, tradition is ancient, but tradition also is also modern. Tradition belongs to yesterday, but tradition also belongs to today and tomorrow. So when it comes to Indian classical music, it's an ever-evolving thing. Your guru, Pandit Ravi Shankar Ji, he did not play anything like his guru. Ustad Alauddin Khan Sahib, he found his own way to speak the music. Ali Ustad Ali Akbar Khan Sahib also did not play anything like his guru. My father, Ustad Al Rakha, did not play anything like his guru. And eventually, after many years of aping and emulating my dad to the T, my father to the T, I found myself in some ways detaching from it and playing the way I wanted to play. There were criticisms, obviously. Why aren't you playing like your father? Why aren't you playing the material or the repertoire that is from your father? These questions were asked, but that was only because the connoisseurs were afraid that something that they were so dearly attached to is evolving. And because of that, they may not be valid anymore. And to keep that in mind is a wrong thing, but to be a connoisseur in a way where you say, ah, this is something different, this is something new, but like the line, which is a continuation of a point and therefore is attached

0: eternally to the point. Tradition is attached to its roots, its fountain, but like a line, moves forward, adapting itself to the ways of the world as it evolves.
1: Thank you for that. The reason I asked that question is there is a general sort of idea that tradition is something that is calcified. It is stuck in its time. And we have these conversations in departments, in our music seminars, and so it is almost, there is almost a trend to say we want to be doing something so new that, I'm probably saying this a little bit more severely than I need to, but that we need to do something that has never been done before. And I have, like you, questioned that idea because the tradition is not a static phenomenon. It's not just stuck at its time, especially in the case of our music, where it's always moving, right? And if there's a great example of that. It's you. You have not only retained tradition, but you have expanded the canvas and the vocabulary of the tabla to such an extraordinary extent. And obviously that speaks to you not only creating within tradition, but also being able to take from other traditions and adapt it to the current times.
0: But, you know, to do something new, something that has never been done before, it's, in my mind, an impossibility. Everything has been done. Every rhythm pattern has been played. Every groove has been danced to. Every melodic idea has been explored. There's nothing new out there. Since the beginning of time, when you talk about the Bible or the Torah or the Quran or Gita, they have all said the same thing. Love thy neighbor, live in peace and harmony. Simple things. And similarly, in the world of music, it's all been said and done before. All the harmonies, all the counterpoints, all the canons were explored by a composer 500 years ago, and another composer 250 years ago, and so on and so forth. All you can do is tell the story in your own words. And when you tell the story in your own words, you bring it into the present. And when you bring it into the present, you make it appear to be new and fresh. By default, it becomes new and fresh. It's simply because the words that you are speaking resonates with the people who are listening to you. That is why you see great sages, swamis, sadhus, so many priests or anything, who are embraced, who are loved and revered over time and time and time and time. Not every one of them, but just some of them. And that's simply because they were able to speak and tell that same story in a way that made sense to the world today and to the ears today. And so nothing new to say, nothing new to do, but hopefully being able to tell it in your own simple way is the freshness that one looks for.
1: I so agree with you, and I think our tradition puts such an emphasis on that, right? I mean, where we have to, on the one hand, stay within, but also be that creative person who can do something new within tradition, which perhaps has been done before, like you said. But now we also live in a global sort of a time when the world is smaller, and we are taking in new influences in a way that perhaps didn't happen 200 years ago, or maybe even, you know, 100 years ago. And now we have technologies that enable so much,

0: enables enormous possibilities of integration, and which you have been a great exemplary of in your own furthering of the tabla within tradition and outside of tradition. And you keep both, which is amazing, in a creative space, all the time.
1: You know, I have to speak my tabla in as many rhythm languages as possible. I remember once I was sitting in a Trident studio in London, Soho district, with you know, an upcoming new musician known as George Harrison. And we were having yogurts and nuts and honey for breakfast, lunch, and dinner. And I was put there as an assistant to George by your guru, Pandit Ravi Shankarji, because George was editing a live concert recording of Ravi Shankarji with Ali Akbar Khan Saab and my father, and for Apple Records. And so I was put there to make sure that the cut that has been done is and spliced together is done right and in correctly, and the notes go well, and the sum is in the right place, and so on and so forth. So I was there, and in one of the lulls of the recording time, in the middle of our yogurt and nuts and honey, I asked George, and I said, "Look, you're a fine sitar player. I mean, you've been learning, you play sitar with your guru and everything. Why don't you play sitar more often?" And George said, "I don't want to insult that which has been taught to me by my teacher by playing poor sitar. I can, however, take that information and transpose it onto my instrument, the guitar, which I have some control over, and offer my reverence and my homage to that tradition through my instrument." And that was an interesting thought. I had not imagined that it would be possible for me to take the language of the jazz drums, or the djembe, or congas, or timbales, or anything, and be able to transpose all that information onto my instrument, the tabla. So this was an interesting thought.
0: Yes.
1: And so, but it didn't just end there. While we were conversing, I said, "George, I'd like to be a drummer. I would like to be a rock drummer." I mean, I was a young man. I wanted to wear blingy outfits and, you know, high heel shoes and get up, you know, bang the drums and, you know, have people screaming and shouting at every move I make. I mean, that's what I thought. And
0: you still get it.
1: And George said something interesting that kind of made me take that turn. And that was that, listen, Zakir, there are 500 odd drummers at my beck and call, one better than the other, ready to come in anytime I want them and play. Why do you want to be 501? He said, "You're here with me because you have something special to offer. You're here with me because you have this unique ability to be able to take your instrument, the tabla, and make it talk the language of the present. Why not take all that information that's out there, the drums, the basses, the guitars, the tumbas and congas and everything, and put it onto your instrument, transpose it, just like I'm doing the sitar and guitar onto the guitar, and make your tabla speak in a universal language of rhythm." It was an interesting thought, a very interesting window opening to look at my instrument with fresh ideas and fresh thoughts. And fortunately, the tabla is such an instrument that can adapt, that can allow that transposing to take place because of the technique. It can be a conga drum, it can be a bonga drum, it can be anything that it wants to be because of the technique.

0: It made total sense, and from there on, the idea of me being a rock and roll drummer was out the window, but the idea of me trying to elevate tabla as a world instrument, just like the guitar was, or the piano is, or then eventually the sitar became, because of Ravi Shankar Ji. And I feel that it's gotten to a point where tabla is also now accepted as a world instrument, a percussion instrument that people, you know, don't look at and say, oh, this is an exotic drum from somewhere else. Mm-hmm. It's more like, oh, it's a regular drum. It has arrived. It's part of the drum world as globally known. And so having come from that obscurity, mm-hmm. where it was, you know, a secondhand instrument in India, sitting in the back of the orchestra and playing, or sitting on the side of the main artist and playing, and not even being announced or name being mentioned, it had now become a principal instrument, a solo instrument. And it's all because of little encounter in that Soho studio, the Trident studio, way back when. And I have to say that bringing that forward into that way and making the music valid is what I'm talking about when I say tradition yesterday must be valid today and must definitely be valid tomorrow. Mm-hmm. And in order for it to do that, it must wear different hats.
1: So we have a tremendous connection to the globe. And how I feel, I just want to touch upon a point that you just made. I think, you know, there's also this general idea that, which gets floated around, music is universal. You see this cliche happen all the time. And I have sort of doubted that. I think it is the duty of the artist to make it universal. It's not innately universal because I've played opera to, you know, friends, and they don't understand what's going on, and they're puzzled by it, actually. And in a similar way, I have taken Hindustani, you know, vocal music to someone who's never heard it, and they think somebody's clearing their throat. So there are all kinds of things, you know, we encounter in the musical world, where we realize music is actually, in the simplistic sense, not universal. But it is the artist who has to bring that universality to it.
0: Absolutely. It's being able to speak the words that resonate today. I'm not the best tabla player in the world. I most certainly am not. It's a fact. I'm telling you, no, it really is a fact. Because, no, you have to understand that Yo-Yo Ma is a great cellist. But he's a marquee name. That doesn't mean that there aren't any other cellists who are just as great. There are. There are very fabulous, amazing cello players, amazing piano players, who are just as good as Lang Lang or something or whatever, but they don't necessarily get a regular exposure as a marquee name. And when that happens, the one who gets that exposure by default becomes number one or the best. The world is obsessed with who's number one. I mean, I remember once I was going through immigration in San Francisco with my wife, who's a fabulous Kathak, Indian classical Kathak dancer, sitting right here, Antonia. And, you know, my look, my name, my passport, I was pulled to the side. And she was told to carry on. And she said, no, I'm staying with my husband. And so we went in, and then after a while, I was called to the booth. And questioning began, et cetera, et cetera. So what do you do, da da da, and so on. Do you know Ravi Shankar? I said, yes, I do. Yeah, what does he play? Oh, he plays sitar, okay.
1: Sitar.
0: All right. Okay, after

Ravi Shankar, who's number two Indian musician in the world, number two? He's upset with number two or something. And my wife says, it's him, Google him. So we are all obsessed with number one and two. I have to tell you, there are at least 10 or 15 tabla players who are just as good as me and better on their day. And just because I'm the one on the poster, I'm the one who did television ads and played with John McLaughlin and hung out with George Harrison and so on and so forth, I get the publicity, I get the visibility. But Pandit Swapan Chaudhary, one of the great tabla players of our time, or Pandit Anindo Chatterjee, or Pandit Kumar Bose, Shubhankar Banerjee, an amazing tabla player who just recently passed away due to COVID. So many other great tabla players, Yogesh Samshi. My brother also is a fine tabla player, Fazal Qureshi, and Satyajit Talwalkar, and Ojas Adia, and so many others who are amazing tabla players, incredible on their day. There are some very fine women tabla players. You know, Rimpa is one of them, yes. Anuradha is another one. And so to just think that one person makes the tradition, that one person makes the music popular, that one person makes the music valid or evolving is not true. It takes a whole line of us. It's having that bench strength that's needed. You know, the starting five are okay, but if the next five don't come out and defend properly, you know, then you'll end up being warriors who lose away from home. It is important to realize that. I mean, Pandit Ravi Shankar Ji was an amazing sitar player, an incredible innovator, and the face of Indian classical music. But equally great was Ustad Vilayat Khan, the sitar player, or Ustad Haleem Jafar Khan, another sitar player, Pandit Nikhil Banerjee, and you know, and on their day, someone like Ustad Rais Khan Sahab were all very fantastic sitar players. But we all know Pandit Ravi Shankar. Every time I said to somebody, what do you do? I play Indian music. Oh, Ravi Shankar. That was fine, but nobody knew Vilayat Khan. So that difference exists. So that's what I'm trying to say. I'm not the best tabla player. I'm one of the good ones. I've got to take that in. But it takes more than just me to make the tradition stand on its own and be valid in the present. I cannot be everywhere playing tabla simultaneously in 15 time zones. There have to be others just as good picking up the slack and going out there and performing and making the tabla universally recognized. And so this is teamwork. It is, you know, a unit that works together to make things happen. Ravi Shankar Ji brought sitar to the West, but it stayed and it elevated further and further because Nikhil Banerjee came here, because Ustad Vilayat Khan Sahab came here. They all performed, and the world saw that, this is not just a one-time phenomena. It exists in long term, and so that is what tradition is, to be able to take it forward, to move forward. It's something that Inamuri Foundation does. It takes things that mean something, that are important to us, that make a difference in our lives, and moves it forward. And that moving forward of that which exists inside of our core and means a lot to us and will be instrumental in making our lives better, making our future bright, making things positive. I mean, there's nothing more positive than art in the world. It's the most positive energy that exists. And the more it is recognized
as

0: a multifaceted unit with many, many representatives of each art form. The better it has the chance of surviving, nurturing, propagating, moving forward.
1: So the part where you say you're not the best or there are many others like you, well, I think you make a decent enough case, but I'm not entirely convinced about that. So
0: we could sit here and talk forever till the cows come home.
1: Yeah, but I think one thing I can hold you very specifically accountable for is you have made the tabla not just an instrument of percussion, and it's beyond that. You have also made it an instrument of melody. It's not just purely there for being there for rhythm. It does other things. And before, you know, I think there are people dying to hear you. Obviously, have a
0: well,
1: little demonstration.
0: Well, tabla is, as I said, a versatile instrument. It has the ability to transpose all rhythmic genres onto its own self. And one of the interesting thing about tabla is that it's not only got rhythm, but it's got melody, it's got harmonics, as you said. And that allows it to be able to exist in both worlds. It allows it to be an accompanying instrument or a rhythm instrument for a melodic concert with not only the timekeeping, but also harmonic support.
1: Absolutely.
0: And so in that sense, it becomes an instrument that is, you know, more in the music.
1: That's right.
0: That is taking place and not just in the back somewhere. We should find that out.
1: So in that vein, I think, can we please have
0: your participant. Okay.
1: Thank you.
2: I'd like to invite for my, you know, to help me perform a little bit. This instrument here is a very ancient instrument called sarangi. It has existed in India for at least 1,000 years, if not more, and pretty much in the same shape and same size. And I have a young maestro who I will call on stage. I just want to say that I played for almost 30 years with his father. And his father was a great sarangi maestro known as Sultan Khan. And so please welcome son of Sultan Khan, the young maestro, Sabir Khan.

One of the important thing that remains with us of this Indian classical tradition is the reverence to its roots. And that is why you saw that I was not wearing shoes on the stage. I was not bringing any outside energy onto the stage in that manner. This, for us, once the instruments are there and becomes a sacred spot. In India, we believe that Indian classical music is a boon given to us by the gods and goddesses that exist. Those are not the gods and goddesses. But what is interesting about the music is that as it evolved in the last 5,000 years, it was about 800 or 900 years that it went through a very major change. And that was because a confluence occurred between a way of life of the temples of India and the way of life of the Sufis that represented the Islamic culture.

the Sufi saints and the Hindu priests came together with an understanding that it is possible for the art to coexist. They both had musical ideas that had similar roots. So they combined the music together. And around 800-900 years ago, it went through this major change. And before that 900-year period, it was known as Dhrupad or Prabandh Gayaki or Haveli Sangeet. But after, it became known as Khayal, which actually is a Arabic or Urdu or Persian word, which means imagination. And I guess the reason to put that name to that form was simply because it relied on improvising, on being spontaneously creative. So Khayal emerged at that time. And the North Indian classical music that you hear when Pandit Ravi Shankar played, or Ustad Ali Akbar Khan Sahab, or Pandit Shiv Kumar Sharma, or Ustad Amjad Ali Khan, and so on, played with the tabla, the music that you hear is Khayal. That is the newer form, a secular form of music. So in that sense, it evolved. But somewhere around 150 or 200 years ago, another instrument was added to the mix. And that instrument was tabla. Tabla is a very young Indian classical instrument. It's only about 250 odd years old. And it only came into its own as an instrument of choice when it came to accompanying vocal or dance or instrumental music about 150, 200 odd years ago. And so, but the repertoire it represents has existed for over 2,000 years. So, as I said, this instrument has the ability to transpose anything as far as rhythms are concerned. Tabla took the repertoire that existed before and found a way to be able to absorb that information, and a technique developed to be able to play this instrument. So, as I was saying earlier, this is an instrument that has melodic and harmonic content, and there are a couple of things that we need to do in order to prepare for it. One of the things is we use Maxwell's silver hammer, it actually is, to tune this instrument, I will demonstrate. And the other one is an age-old family concoction that we put on our hands, and that's called, irreverently nowadays, Johnson's baby powder. Everybody do this. So, tuning is done to the melody instrument. So right now, the sa or the tonic is

So it's tuned to that note. It's a very, that's the beginning point. Now, if I want it to not be in tune to that note, I want it to be maybe a little flat. So I will take this hammer. The pitch comes down. I will go back. So it's all in the wrist. So therefore, there is a tone, a melody that ties us together. And on the bass drum,

So it's possible to play melodies on this instrument, but it's impossible to do it when the mic is off. When the microphone is on and Mujib Dadarkar, my sound maestro, is sitting on it, he can coax that sound and push it out enough so the resonance hopefully comes through and I'm able to play these melodic tones because I don't have to stress so hard. So you could do all that. Yeah, or you could be a rock and roll star, you know. So you can slide tones. You can bend tones. You can go. It's an expressive thing. If I wanted to say, where have you been? Where have you been? Just around the corner. So it's an expressive instrument that speaks the language. So when we are playing and improvising, we are thinking about it as English or Hindi or Urdu or something. And trying to create sentences is like, I am your friend, or I am your friend, I am your friend, I am your friend. So I am your friend, dati dagatina gena, dati dagatina gena, dati dagatina gena, dati dagatina gena. So there's many ways of doing it. And so we language-wise try to put that same expressive element into playing. So that is very important. Rhythm, repertoire. I'm just trying to rush through it. The repertoire has existed for a long time. There are rhythm cycles that we all know about. In the West, you have 4-4, rock beat, 1-2-3-4, or 1-1-2-3-4, or just 3, or just 5s. You know, 5s, you know that, right? Right? You know that? That's Mission Impossible, but it's in 5 beats. So it's there. So there are many different rhythm cycles. In India, we have 360 different rhythm cycles. I don't know most of them. They say it takes many lifetimes to learn it. So I decided, forget it, let's just play a few. But the shortest rhythm cycle is 4 beats long, and the longest rhythm cycle is 108 beats long. So you can imagine that you just play one cycle if you're playing 108 beat cycle piece. But the more commonly used rhythm cycles are 7, 9.

10, 11, 12, 13, 14, 15, 16. These are commonly known rhythm cycles. But the most common rhythm cycle in which most of the repertoire for the tabla was composed or written over the years is in a rhythm cycle known as Tintal, 16-beat rhythm cycle. It has four groups of four, and then we improvise on it. Each rhythm cycle is given its own special rhythm melody, which we all have to know. So he has to know it, I have to know it, any instrumentalist that I play with, or vocalist I play with, or dancer I play with, they all have to know it, because that's our starting point. A melodic raga is chosen, a rhythm cycle is chosen, the concert begins. So that's it. Half the time, musicians don't even really know what they're gonna do until they get on stage. Actually, more than half the time. So, Tintal, which is 16 beats, has a melody, four groups of four. So the first four is dha, din, din, na. Dha, din, din, na. Dha, din, din, na. And then a little embellishment of the same phrase, dhage, din, kridhin, din, na. Din, kridhin, din, na. And then 9, 10, 11, 12 would be dhage, din, kridhin, din, na. Din, kridhin, din, na. Then 13, 14, 15, 16 would be tere kit din, kridhin, din, na. Then tere kit din, kridhin, din, na. So just the way I say it, I play it. Dhati dhagate nagena. Gena dhagate nagena. Ge dhagena dhaga. Gitaga dhagena dhaga. Tirgat dhagena dhaga. So the way the tabla repertoire performance goes, it requires a little melodic bass line support. So that thankless job is given to the sarangi, the instrument. Because I call it thankless because it's the same melody that has to keep repeating over and over again. It's like playing, a walking bass part and just playing those two chords or three chords over and over again for the next 25 minutes, which is a short performance. A tabla repertoire performance in India can go for 2 hours, 2.5 hours, nonstop. And, the listeners, the connoisseurs who sit and listen to the concert at the end of it may want more. So that does happen. So what Sabir Bhai does is he opens up the melodic element and then he starts that bass line, which is known as lehra. Lehra, bataiye.

0: 1, 2, 3, 4, 5, 6, 9, 10, 11, 13, 14, 15, 16. 1, 2, 3. This keeps repeating. The one is the same note.
1: So that's the connection.
0: So he begins with what we call alap, which is just the melodic introduction of the mode that he's playing, which is also known as raga. And then he brings in the bass line, and then I play. But before we do any of that, we play a very

ancient Indian classical piece called Tuning. Tuning is a very important and essential part of Indian classical music. It happens before, during, and out of habit, even after the concert.

So before we do that, I just wanted to kind of support what I said about transposing. So this is a muscular tradition. So there's not a lot of banging or playing hard a la djembe or congas. There's a more piano-like finger movements that are utilized. So

So these are all just finger oriented tradition. I can imitate Latin rhythms. So the clave, which is a famous, everything is based on it. So the clave is like

So, so that's basically a Latin percussion instrument. So when you're talking about tradition and then moving forward, that's what tabla has done. It has gone from being, it's gone from there to, so it's become, this is not tabla repertoire. This is craziness. So it's changed, it's moved on, but it allows, the technique allows for this to happen. And so that's why it's such a versatile instrument, and that's why I feel that it has arrived as a rhythm instrument of the world, not just India. So we will begin this thing with a little alap.

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Call our toll-free viewer response line at 888-828-1737 or drop us a line at this address. 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

0: talking about what to do when you get bit by a snake. It's like hearing stories about what to do if somebody gets stung by a jellyfish, like go pee on it, and that's not true in most cases. So there's a lot of misinformation. But as far as pre-hospital care, there's been a lot of things studied over the last several decades, and there's really no first aid or field treatment that's been proven beneficial. A lot of things have been tried, nothing seems to help very much, and a lot of things seem to cause more harm. What we generally recommend from the Poison Control Center is to immobilize the affected limb. So try to keep, you know, if it's an arm or a leg, as still and straight as possible. The idea being, if you're moving it around a lot, you're increasing venous and lymphatic flow back to the heart. So just try to keep the extremity immobilized, and then just get to a hospital as fast as you can. Sometimes this is really difficult if you're out in the bush or if you're on a camping expedition. But if you can, just get back to a hospital as soon as possible. Things that have been studied that have proven to be detrimental or causing harm include tourniquets, incision and suction, and venom extractors. All of these things definitely have no benefit, and most studies show harm. So the picture here is just an example of you can go to a lot of outdoors stores or online and purchase things for camping trips and things like that. This is a commercially prepared venom extractor. It does not provide any benefit. They sell them still, but there's no evidence to show that they're going to help you at all.
1: You're watching UCTV.

My reality is different. It was the best of times. It was the worst of times. It was the age of wisdom. It was the age of foolishness. It was the epoch of despair. It was the epoch of belief. It was the epoch of incredulity. It was the season of light. It was the season of darkness. It was the spring of hope. It was the winter of despair. Charles Dickens described in A Tale of Two Cities an age of radical opposites taking place at the same time. More than ever in this period of the 21st century, we see ourselves in a situation of radical opposites. Though these opposites are determined by human factors, they are not determined or in control by the common man, or should I say woman. Yet, they are the ones who suffer the most. My latest artwork is called My Reality is Different, a 9-channel video animation chamber made as part of London's National Gallery First Contemporary Fellowship. In this, I overwrite with my iPad animation drawings a selection of their painting collection and add a series of portraits of the subaltern caught in the worldwide financial web. The National Gallery is a collection of about 2,600 West European paintings by 750 artists. These artworks tell stories from the 13th to the 19th century, biblical, mythical, historical. They show us the

world from the point of view of Western patriarchy, the clergy, the royalty, an often colonial view where women, the subaltern, and nature are suppressed as if it were a God-given birthright. By playing the nine channels, each of different duration, as overlapping images, my reality is different, is a dynamic palimpsest with endless combinations of images, which makes visible an alternative non-linear part of the human mind. With this experimental art form, I address the spectators as an active audience, where they become dynamic co-creators and co-producers of meaning rather than passive receptors. My reality is different, with 250,000 visitors in 3 months this last spring, became the most visited contemporary art exhibition at the National Gallery. The virtual graffitiing of these masterpieces was both a critique and a homage. Gabriele Finaldi, the director of the National Gallery, described my reality is different as a constant destroying and rediscovering, as a counteraction that what's gone before. Such robust critique keeps the collection alive, he said. My reality is different. This could have been the overall title of my art in the last 50 years. This not only because, as a female artist coming from a refugee family, I do experience time and again reality differently as it unfolds and is politicized and historicized. But most importantly, that I wanted with my art is to make a difference in that reality. The artist's antenna works like a Cassandra, predicting how the future form will come out of current attitudes. This does not imply that my antenna works like a doomsday oracle, although my quest is to put inherited iconographies and stereotypes of culture under intense pressure. My critically charged art can be described as excess, exceeding the conventional, going beyond the boundaries of legitimized narrative. Once caught in the seduction of its beauty, the artwork sets up a stream of consciousness, one thing telescoping into the other, recreating the complexity of how thought, emotion, and memory work at any given moment. Relieving anxiety and decreasing the pain with, as a backdrop, the fundamental flaws of human nature with its capacity for acts of unimaginable horror committed in the name of ideals. As Lewis Carroll wrote, imagination is the only weapon in the war against reality. My story started with a drawing, a line drawn in a few weeks by a man called Radcliffe, commissioned by the Parliament of the United Kingdom in 1947, it was decided that British India, in a partition, was to be split up into two sovereign states of Pakistan and India. Pakistan was intended as a Muslim homeland, while India remained secular. And with this rather simple action, the drawing of a line, the future of millions was decided. A whole subcontinent creating two nations with traumas, the wounds of which would last till the present day. For the 50 years of independence exhibition, mappings shared history.

trees, a fragile self. I made from a quilt that belonged to my grandmother a history canvas titled Excavated Images. The quilt had served as a sack for the family when they escaped to Bombay as refugees of partition. I stained the fabric with paint in the colors of sweat, blood, and body ooze, and combined this with an archaeology of personal images, memories, and emotions, the tragic moments in the history of this young nation. In order to involve the public, I provided golden safety pins with sacred wish threads attached to them to be pinned to the quilt. This combines a Muslim and a Hindu religious tradition into a single one, melding two customs. Starting in New Delhi, the exhibition traveled to Karachi, and by the time Excavated Images were shown in Bombay, it was completely covered with pins on both sides. At the time my father was still in Karachi in British India, my mother noticed in a newspaper an advertisement for a lawyer's job at Tata Airlines. Seeing the opportunity, she took the initiative to phone and explain the situation and offered to come herself to the interview to stand in for her husband. To his surprise, when my father landed in Bombay, he was expected to go directly to their offices in Calcutta. In Calcutta, ours was a very modest life, with one room divided by a curtain. My mother, at that time, took me to children's movies on Saturday morning, but as well to her voluntary work at the Bengali refugee camps. My father's job opened up the world, as my mother and I could fly once per year anywhere with free tickets from what became Air India International. At the age of 12, my first international journey was to Japan, followed soon by Paris and London. Here started a lifelong process of discovering how visual language travels and how it takes root in different cultures, and trying to make sense of this puzzle called human life. Drawing gives you an instrument of observation to get a grip on outer reality, as I was taught during my biology lessons when learning to minutely observe dissections of plants, insects, and small animals. A few years later, on my journey in Kenya, where I, for the first time, was confronted with racial discrimination, I learned that even more importantly, drawing works as well for ordering an inner reality. Drawing became a life essential way at relating to the outer world and the inner world, without which I could not do a day in my life. An inner reality of fears, anxieties, uncertainties, a reality with which more than half of the world lives and which seems not to be understood or acknowledged by the ones in power. Of course, my father, being practical and having experienced that the family lost everything during partition, wanted me to study law, as he had done. After all, if for a second time we had to flee, what could we take to the next country? Nothing more than what we had in our minds. To become an artist was no choice. It was my only way to make sense of life. Thanks to the convincing words and loyal support of my mother, I went to the JJ School of Art in Bombay for the period 1964 to 1969. Old-fashioned British oil painting-oriented education with a completely outdated library from which one was not even allowed to borrow books. I would rather spend my time next door at the School of Architecture, with deeply engaged students full of ideas related to Bauhaus and social architecture.
or at the Bhullabhai Memorial Institute.

Institute by coincidence next door to the Sindhi refugee colony where my parents lived, where I was lucky to get a studio already in 1964. I became friends with the now legendary senior artists Guy Tunde, Tayyab Mehta, and M.F. Hussain. Every week we went to see new Indian regional cinema and alternative European cinema. Guy Tunde generously lent me his books on Western art history, Indian philosophy, and Zen Buddhism. In my spare time, I worked in the same building as a volunteer for the theatre director Satyadev Dubey, whom I assisted with making posters, costumes, and postcards for invitees. From Dubey's plays, I learned the value of reusing old epics, myths, and stories to make them germane to the contemporary moment. In the same locality, 100 meters to the left of my parents' home, the artist Akbar Padamsi started the Vision Exchange Workshop in 1969. For this, Padamsi selected a small group of artists and filmmakers, wanting them to work and discuss the new mass media, like film and photography, as this was the material that would make the future. Being invited as the youngest and only female, just after I obtained a diploma in fine arts at the JD School of Art, the Vision Exchange Workshop felt like a dream. Even before even the first film camera arrived, I already made a series of large cameraless photograms, which I continued in 1970, imaginary blueprints of an ideal city plan for a modern India. With the size of 96 by 73 centimeters, these photograms were unusually large for those times that allowed me to exhibit them in relation to my abstract paintings. At the Vision Exchange Workshop in the summer of 1969, in a period of 6 weeks, non-stop work, I finished the painstaking and complicated stop-motion animation Dream Houses. The inspiration for this animation came from Laszlo Moholy-Nagy, who believed in the potential of art as a vehicle for social transformation, and from the color theories of Johannes Itten. But most importantly, from the Indian architect Charles Kuria, with his visionary and humanistic idea for the urban poor. I was the most prolific member, and made additionally a series of short black and white experimental films on what it felt to be a young woman in Bombay. These early film works on the female body puzzled my male colleagues at the workshop, and according to them, I was wasting my time. On a scholarship in 1970 to 72, Paris became the university of my life. Here, in contrast to the art scene in Bombay, engagement in politics was very much part of the scene. Still under the influence of 1968, I participated in mass demonstrations and was inspired at the Sorbonne by the lectures of Noam Chomsky, Claude Lévi-Strauss, Michel Lieris, Jean-Paul Sartre, and Simone de Beauvoir. At the Cité Universitaire, intense intellectual discussions focused on the Third World, colonial and post-colonial studies, and anti-imperial struggles. Meeting young filmmakers at the Cinémathèque Française, such as Alain René, Jean-Luc Godard, William Klein, and Chris Marker, made me aware of film as a prise de conscience, a political awareness. All this helped me to develop an eye for observing the reality of my homeland from the outside. Paris was very attractive as part of the West that ruled the hegemony of contemporary art. It inspired me to make a new series of photocollages and write several scripts for short films and film sculptures. But instead of staying on, I returned to Bombay, motivated to contribute as an artist
to the progress of the young Indian nation. Coming from a region in the world where many women face difficulty in achieving social advancement, I continued my series of films. This started with the documentary project in a Muslim slum in the area called Bandra in Bombay. The film was intended as a conscience-raising project that would travel from one slum to another to make their inhabitants aware of their rights. The project was never finished. After months of work, one morning I arrived at a completely empty space. The city municipality at overnight bulldozed the whole area. In the same year, I made the black and white film Taboo in Rajasthan while assisting the film director Mani Kaul on his shoot for the film Duvidha. Taboo deals with the unnoticed discrimination against women in India, what still is being practiced and justified by caste and religion, especially in certain Orthodox communities. One might wonder, what is the taboo about? The answer lies in the strict separation in certain castes between what women are allowed to do in the weaving process. It is an absolute taboo for these women to touch the loom. As such, women are excluded from the most important and creative part of the process, a metaphor that even today stands for the discrimination that women face. Like in the words of Charles Dickens, already the late 60s and early 70s in India showed that radical opposites were taking place. The Nehruvian period came to an end, and it became clear that most of the utopian dreams could never be realized for the common family. The old dominating factors of religion, caste, gender, and class determined your life. Hence, I decided in 1976 to add another film to my animation, Dream Houses, of 1969, intended to be filmed next to each other as a double film projection installation. This film installation, Utopia, shows a young woman in black and white film who realizes that these new buildings she's looking at will never be within her reach. After a spring of hope for India, the winter of despair had set in. Rejected and ignored by the Vision Exchange Workshop members, these experimental films surfaced again in 2012 when I moved my studio. Their value as early experimental socio-political engaged film was finally acknowledged and are now in a digitalized format in museum collections around the world, like the Museum of Modern Art in New York, Centre Pompidou in Paris, M Plus in Hong Kong, and the KNMA in New Delhi. From 1978 to 2003, I no longer lived in the elite Wharton Road area, but had my studio in the bustling area of the electric wholesale market in Lohar Chal in Bombay. It was a radical socio-political cultural change where life on the streets became an obsession, where daily workers found their home and family life as pavement dwellers. In the late 80s, to search out new artistic expressions was a dire need. The Indian art scene was in an ivory tower, catering largely to the elite, with no connection with the nation's drastically changing socio-political reality. How to confront the bourgeois audience and shake them up from their equanimity? How to bring the voice of the voiceless, the predicaments of the oppressed to a larger audience within India and internationally in the Western art world, but as well beyond the West. Invited to exhibit in 1991 at the posh South Bombay Jahangir Art Gallery, I wanted the audience to become part of this other world. Alleyway of Lohar Chal became my first installation/shadow play,
with ink drawings on 5 polyester sheets, hanging as scrolls in a staggered zigzag formation, becoming a see-through, walk-through installation. The palimpsest images appear and disappear like pale ghosts of a dehumanized world. Here one was encompassed, could not escape it, as one walked through. Here the shadow of a lower strata would touch your body. Alleyway of Lohachal was not a painting that one could observe from the safety of a distant chair. Sociopolitically engaged art like this continued a year later with my wall drawing, City of Desires, which I referred to in a newspaper from 1992 as an impermanent site-specific installation. For this, I took over a white cube gallery in South Bombay as an open studio where I worked in situ. The exigencies of the threat to democratic freedom led me and other female artists to look for new materials and new forms. City of Desires became a series which I have continued to make since 30 years. Within India, for instance, at the Kiran Nadar Museum of Art in New Delhi, and internationally at the Stedelijk Museum in Amsterdam, Centre Pompidou in Paris, and Castello di Rivoli, with the most recent ones this year, or rather last year, in Montreal and Seoul. Revisiting subjects is typical of my art as I work in a series on specific subjects, often over long periods of time, as I feel unable to contain it in one single work, or when the subject becomes topical again, or when I feel I have to add a dimension. These wall drawings have, at the end of the exhibition period, different erasure performances, which are not just a destruction, but an exercise in memory, as this is all what is left over. How this erasure performance looks like is not communicated to the museum or the public in advance. At the Musée Cantonal des Beaux-Arts in Lausanne, the audience was surprised, expected to see a performance when they were all invited to perform the erasure. Parents and children stood next to international curators and city civil servants with erasures in their hands and started to erase. At the Centre Pompidou in Paris, a thank you public ceremony was organized where the full exhibition team, including the director, got a bouquet of red roses, after which they were asked, to their surprise, to use these same roses for the erasure performance. In the 90s, an inner drive to connect to larger audiences led to working in experimental theater in collaboration with performers and theater directors, which resulted in Medea Material in 1993 and The Job in 1997. At the same time, in November 95, the newly elected Shiv Sena-led government renamed the city of Bombay to Mumbai, after the city's patron deity, goddess Mumbadevi. These theater plays explored new artistic expression and experiments with contemporary versions of the Greek tragedies and Bertolt Brecht's epic theater, but were put into an Indian setting, as I believe in the universality of themes such as conflict, reconciliation, oppression, dreams, and myth. Although a great success, unfortunately, these theater plays could not travel internationally. Therefore, I changed the concept of the play by going one step further, capturing the actors on camera so that with projections I could show them everywhere. I call this new format video plays, a format which would help me further with the decentralization of art. During a 6-month residency at the Fukuoka Asian Art Museum, 1999-2000, I made the video play Hamlet Machine in collaboration with the Bhutto dancer Nobuo Harada, his body as a canvas soaked by history with projections of newly made historical footage.

0: Hamlet Machine is originally an adaptation of Shakespeare's Hamlet by the German playwright Heiner Müller. It consists of four video projections in a dark theatrical setting with three screens forming a large triptych and the fourth screen consisting of a thick layer of salt, of a salt bed on the floor, a reference to Gandhi's salt march. For me, the Hamlet character resembled at that time not only the state of India, a country in transition, undecided about its political and economic stance, but as a universal play, asking questions and expressing traumas that concern all of contemporary humankind. Thanks to its universal character and due to its digital format, Hamlet Machine, as an experimental video play, traveled in the last two decades to more than 15 countries, spread over four continents. A step further with these video plays became the large-scale outdoor open-air public video presentations. As for instance, the commission in 2014 in Edinburgh for the commemoration of the beginning of World War I, projected on the entire south and west facade of the National Gallery. Just like the mural paintings of Giotto in the churches or in the Buddhist caves in Aurangabad, these outdoor multi-narrative video plays are meant to be seen as a collective experience. As In Search of Vanished Blood was screened directly after the ceremonial Royal Edinburgh Military Tattoo, it was attended by massive crowds that for the occasion could take over the traffic-free streets along the Scottish National Gallery. With Cassandra's head floating over the walls, this video work combined archival footage of World War I and the monstrosities of World War II with the phantasmagorical animation of a future, a military heritage, one which is connected to Britain's imperial incursions in South Asia. Sometimes it so happens that the constant process of experimenting, you find a solution in the combination of two completely different ways of working. To find a solution for the actor to change her costume on stage during the play, The Job, I came up with reverse painted transparent cylinders that could go over the actor so she would become a different person. Pulling these cylinders up and down created intriguing shadows, which led to my shadow plays such as The Sacred and the Profane. Combining rotating reverse painted cylinders with video as a light source became what I call video shadow plays. This new type of work was to become my most successful art form, in which I could make tangible a different kind of working of the mind beyond the Western linear view. This multi-layering palimpsest created spaces of wonder, appealing to memory while referencing epic mythological narratives, allegorical fictions, and political exigencies. It is this radically inventive art practice which became my international signature, especially when shown at Documenta 13 in Kassel in 2012. And a few years later at the Museum of Modern Art in New York in the exhibition Scenes of a New Heritage. Or at the solo show Vision in Motion at the inauguration of the M+ Museum in Hong Kong, where it had 1.2 million visitors in a period of 11 months. My latest game changer happened in 2017 when I was introduced to the iPad to a dear architect artist friend, Salim Karimji. It gave me a studio on the move, where I could get a grip on things that agitated me by making drawings as notebook animations on daily politics, other people's writings, and even mundane aspects of life which I might have experienced. I could question them to show a different angle as a protest or even as a joke. Drawing them directly on the iPad with my index finger, not with the Apple Pencil, there is a sensitivity with the fingertip, which is erotic and raw. There is something very direct about this process of drawing, rubbing, scratching, and erasing, to do with the messing around in one's head. I feel like a woman with thoughts and fantasies shooting from my head. In a period of less than 5 years, I made the images and the audio for more than 100 animations. Exhibiting no longer depended on galleries or museums with long-term plannings, as I presented these animations like thought bubbles directly and for free on Instagram, where thousands of people are following them. The appreciation was such that I decided to put the animations together in a format of an animation chamber, where they become the video graffiti on the walls. An animation chamber as an agora, where one could discuss the topics among the viewers, as a cultural counter to the climate of intolerance. As such, Can You Hear Me was exhibited for 11 months in 2020 at the Whitechapel Gallery in London, and became so popular that in a period of 3 years, it was shown as an installation in 12 different museums around the world. To my surprise, the quality of these digital animation files was such that it even gave me the opportunity to go on the street level and fill complete buildings. For example, last year, the Montreal Museum of Fine Arts invited me for a facade commission for which I made the animation Ballad of a Woman, inspired on a poem by the Polish Nobel Prize winner, Wisława Szymborska. The audience feedback was encouraging with works like these. Shown over 6 months, the characters from its epics meet and merge with multicultural voices and global feminist concerns. My reality is different. For the majority of humankind, the quotidian experience of reality in the past and in the present are different from those who dominate and manipulate worldviews in an oppressive manner. But the paradigm for a future could be different. At the age of 78, I'm still very interested in alternative systems of critical thought and passionate about pioneering artistic expression which can touch our spirits. I feel art has a function, more than ever, to return us to that part of the human we deny, the part that thwarts our capacity to make sense of what we see and hear. Now more than ever, it is important to question and try to understand the vagaries and demands of cultural translation, and to create in order that oppositional voices are not feared, degraded, or dismissed, but valued. Kazuo Inamori, the initiator of the Kyoto Prize, was convinced that the future of humanity can only be assured only when there is a balance between scientific development and the enrichment of the human spirit. In that line of thought, I want to thank all my fellow laureates of the Kyoto Prize. Your contribution over the decades has been such an inspiration for the world. You are the spring of hope after a winter of despair. Thank you.
1: So the next thing we're going to do is we're going to look at a short video about Nalini Milani's project from Document to 13. This is a film called Cassandra's Gift, made in 2012 by Payal Kapadia, and an award-winning filmmaker. And it's a short film that we're going to take a look at, and it will explore some of the work that you just heard about. So please, Cassandra's Gift.

There is no sign of blood anywhere. I've searched everywhere. The executioner's hands are clean, his nails transparent. The sleeves of each assassin are spotless. No sign of blood. No trace of red. Not on the edge of the knife, none on the point of the sword. The ground is without stains, the ceiling white. This blood, which has disappeared without leaving a trace, isn't part of written history. Who will guide me to it?

0: Cassandra exists in all of us. Cassandra's gift is the gift of intuitive knowledge. But just as Apollo cursed Cassandra so that no one would believe her prophecies, we too have the curse that stops us from listening to our own intuitive voice. Cassandra's gift is, I think, in the domain of female thought. The female part and the masculine part both are operative as abstract ideas within each human being. Hence, one should be working with a balance rather than weighing too much on the one or the other. At the moment, we're living too much in a phallic world. The denigration of the female part is counter to anything called human progress. Therefore, we see so much violence taking place. I have been very interested in Christa Wolf's Cassandra, where she makes a link from the archetype Cassandra into the 20th century.
1: I am testing for pain. I am probing my memory the way a doctor probes a limb to see whether it has atrophied. Perhaps pain dies before we die.

What I wanted to try to do is portray different aspects of violence. Some violence which is to do with defending oneself, and the other which is to do with defending ideologies. Then I said, defending oneself. I'm thinking of the whole Naxal movement in India, where tribals are trying to defend their land from misuse and takeover by multinationals, where they will be totally deprived of their means of livelihood. I am very inspired by Mahashweta Devi's story on the tribal woman Draupadi and her quest for defending her land. Draupadi was apprehended at 6:53 p.m. It took an hour to get her to camp. Questioning took another hour exactly. No one touched her, and she was allowed to sit on a canvas camp stool. At 8:57, Sena Naik's dinner hour approached and saying, "Make her, do the needful." He disappeared. Then a billion

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Slowly, the bloodied nail heads shift from her brain. Trying to move, she feels her arms and legs still tied to four posts. Something

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In the muddy moonlight, she lowers her lightless eye, sees her breasts and understands that indeed she is made upright. Her breasts are bitten raw, the nipples torn. How many? 4, 5, 6, 7. Then Draupadi had passed out. So here she was defending her land, and here she was getting raped and raped and raped by the police. So what else to do but to pick up arms and fight for her body, for her soul, for her land, for her people, for her children. So that's violence. That, I mean, it's recourse to violence. There is nothing else. What else can you do?

So I started to look for images and I found some very, very interesting pictures. There is a website that the tribals themselves have put up, and from time to time it gets censored by the government. Here you see a group with very simple weapons, really, and you see a woman with hardly any clothes. She has just got something on her shoulders and a baby on her lap. What I wanted to do was try to make a drawing of this image, draw it out, erase it, draw it again, which formed a kind of animation. This was a painful process, and I had to draw it rather than shoot an image of this nature. It had to be drawn. It was a process of internalizing that transformation from a girl with a baby, with her baby, into a girl with a gun who joins the forces of the Naxals. In the process of taking care of her young one, has to finally find another means to take care, and that is violence.

0: To find motives is quite a search. How to make it possible? Whatever one does, it's going to be tentative.
1: So all the anxiety, the difficulties, what you see in the world is going to happen, is formed in a graffiti fashion on your face, as if it's getting etched in your face. I want you to think about the worst thing on earth that could happen to you. Could you do that? Okay. You know it already? It's not working.

need to try to put it out there rather than to make a slogan out of it. To nuance it in a way where violence and the justification for violence in one case comes through in a manner where it can be convincing to the viewer. That the recourse to that violence was something that was the last resort, the only thing that that community of people, the tribals, could actually do in order to defend themselves, because really there is nobody listening at the helm of affairs, nobody listening to this voice.

0: And then there is the other kind of violence based on religious ideology, violence in the name of God. This is something baffling in today's day and age, in this day of progress. In a way, it's a kind of time warp. Nothing has moved. There are sophisticated guns, but are used by people who have what? God on their side. A God that allows the murder of thousands of people. And where women have no voice. Here the female psyche is not allowed to operate at all. It is the aggressive male side that operates. It has become phallocentric. And the human then becomes a mutant. There is so much blood spilt, violence in the name of religious ideology, especially in India.
1: This is Cassandra speaking.
2: In the heart of darkness, under the sun of torture, to the capitals of the world, in the name of the victims,
1: I eject all the sperm I have received. I turn the milk of my breasts into poison. I take back the world I gave birth to. I bury it in my womb.
2: Down with the happiness of submission. Long live hate, rebellion, and death.
0: In both situations, it is the women who will suffer. It is the women who are the biggest victims, and it is the victims I want to talk about through my work.

whose opinion am I going to change? I mean, there is a sense of frustration that I do feel, but at the same time, there is a need to put an idea out there, to put a thought. That is the only way I can think. To put out a drawing in a way that people take notice and look at it differently, and not be prejudiced towards any community. There is a tendency to relegate them to a position where they are the other or outcast, but that is not the solution.

element of the shadows that turn. They turn constantly round and round, circulating around the room over the images, trying to efface the traces of violence. The repetition compulsion must be internalized in order for the violence to cease.

The futility of violence is so well articulated in Faiz Ahmed Faiz's poem, In Search of Vanished Blood, from which I borrow the title for this work. In Search of Vanished Blood. There is no sign of blood anywhere. I've searched everywhere. The executioner's hands are clean, his nails transparent. The sleeves of each assassin are spotless. No sign of blood, no trace of red. Not on the edge of the knife, none on the point of the sword. The ground is without stains, the ceiling white. The ground is without stains, the ceiling white. This blood, which has disappeared without leaving a trace, isn't part of written history. Who will guide me to it? It wasn't spilled in service of emperors. It earned no honor, had no wish granted. It wasn't offered in rituals of sacrifice. No cup of absolution holds it in a temple. It wasn't shed in any battle. No one calligraphed it on banners of victory. But unheard, it still kept crying out to be heard. No one had the time to listen. No one the desire. It kept crying out, this orphan blood. But there was no witness, no case filed. From the beginning, this blood was nourished only by dust. Then it turned to ashes, left no trace, became food for dust. From the beginning, this blood was nourished only by dust. Then it turned to ashes, left no trace, became food for dust.

As you're thinking of questions and preparing to sip to the mic, I have a couple of questions for you, Nalini. And the first one is, I was so moved by your talk, and then seeing the film was really incredibly powerful. I was thinking a lot about this intersection of experimental practice that you talk about in the earlier video that introduced you, and your career-long interest in social justice and uplifting and advocating for the rights of women and other marginalized people and voices. And I noticed in this film that there is this sort of oscillation of the tubes of the sort of cylinders of Mylar. And they made me think about the repetition of the voices that don't get heard and how frustrating that can be. But then as we see the images, they bleed into one another. They project upon one another. And a new language

0: is kind of invented, is kind of made in the space. And so my question is, how do you approach being an experimental artist who is grappling with these really heavy issues, like the one we just saw in the film we just saw, and more broadly in your work? How does experimentalism play a role in your development of those ideas?
1: Well, as I already said, that sometimes you try out something. For example, the theater play, The Job, that we did, it was in 1996. And that's when I started to use the cylinders on the set. And it was the function that really gave me the form. Uh-huh. And so I learned something from that process. And then when I started to use the cylinders only as shadow plays, that already gave me a further way of working, a new form. And so that then led to one more layering of imagery with the videos. Yes. So that, you know, the narrative could be pushed along with a performance artist, as I have used here. Right. And that's how I feel that perhaps I've been able to, without being didactic, create a kind of phantasmagoric scenario where people can enter. And what I imagine or try to orchestrate is that your first impression is, oh, am I in a fishbowl, for example, you know?
0: Sure.
1: And then you start to decipher the images. If you stay on and get mesmerized, but then you finally are out of that moment and you say, what's being done here? And then you see the pain of it. So it's those layerings that I'm interested in, you know, as things unfold. So the process of entering and departing should be different. You enter because you think that you're entering something which is almost magical, but when you leave with pain.
0: Yeah, there's a kind of transformation that happens to the viewer. The visitor,
1: yes.
0: And the work does that. And if it were more didactic, do you think that transformation would happen? Or
1: nobody wants to be preached to.
0: Right.
1: You know, it never works.
0: Yeah.
1: And I'm not interested in making posters.
0: I mean, I've tried. And
1: yeah,
0: right.
1: It doesn't work. In fact, it just blocks up people's minds. Right. It's best not to. Yeah.
0: Let them find their way through the work.
1: Find their way, yes. Yeah.
0: You talked about earlier in your career, when you were making your first films, that the men in your group were very dismissive and very patronizing and said, you're wasting your time. And as I was watching and hearing you talk about your career, I thought, I am curious to hear from you the kinds of responses to your work you've received from women and girls. The way, I'm sure that you must have had many. And so if there's any that come to mind of in your work that is advocating on for the rights of and on behalf of women, while the men may have been dismissive and may continue to be, I would love to know what the voices of women have been in response to your work.
1: Well, I've always had extremely good responses from the women artists, one, and also women who come to see my work. But it's also led to my collaborations. I only collaborate with women. For example, in the theater plays, it was with the actor herself, and she self-directed the play, Medea Material, and then later when I did The Job as well. Mm-hmm. So, and I find collaborating with women is an extremely fulfilling project, because you come with what you know and what she comes with her knowledge, and together we create a third thing from which we both learn, you know. So this I find the most creative moment. And I've done many collaborations with the only one which was with a man was with my Bhutto dancer in Fukuoka. Bhutto.
0: Sure.
1: Yeah. So
0: Harada-san. By necessity. Yeah.
1: Yeah. But
0: that's
1: we were all completely on. I don't speak Japanese, and he didn't speak English.
0: Mm-hmm.
1: But we were born the same year, and we had read the same literature.
0: Oh, wow.
1: Yeah, so that was a great help. So we had a means of communication.
0: Yes, connection.
1: And we are friends up to today.

0: day.
1: Oh, that's lovely.
0: This happened in 1999, wow. But even he came to Kyoto as well. So that was really a wonderful moment for
1: me. That's great. Yeah. I love that. I know that you want to hear from folks in the audience, and I certainly do, and I'm curious if there are questions. I know we may have some note cards as well, and so if we do, I'm happy to receive them. I see someone at the microphone here. Please.
2: Hi. Hi, Nalini. I have two questions. The first is, you said early on you, with your films, you made cameraless photographs and cameraless films, so what is that? And secondly, what kind of negative reception has your work received? I can only think that there's lots of people who respond to these with hatred, the kind of people that you are and kind of systems you're speaking out against.
1: Yeah.
0: So the first question you had was about the cameraless photography. Actually, it has a long history with Man Ray and with Mahali Naj. They had made with physical objects, they would make, they'd place them under the, it doesn't exist anymore, the enlarger, and with light, they would create the image on the photosensitive paper, and then, of course, it would get developed, etc. What I did was, as I didn't have a negative, I created negatives with different types of opacity and transparency. So I made a scale, a gray scale, with transparent paper going on to translucency and then opaque. So with that, I created a key. And then the key was such that each gray would have its own intensity of light and time. So these are the two factors that you need in photography. And that is how I created the photograms. But it's not. I'm not the inventor of it. It has already had a past history, so it is already a material that's in the public domain. Let's mm-hmm. say. Your other question was a bit more complex, and you talk about the reception I had received by my male colleagues. Is that what you wanted to ask?
1: I think about the You correct me if I'm wrong, but my understanding is basically the reception from the people that you are critiquing, the people in power that your work criticizes. Is that correct? Yeah.
0: Yeah.
1: How do they respond to your work, if at all?
0: More often than not, the best thing is to ignore. I'm ignored. And if there is something which is directly political, then I have censorship issues. So these are the two things that happen.
1: Yeah.
0: More often than not, it happens that I'm sort of denigrated. We face it.
1: Thank you for the question. Someone else for Nalini. Do you have a question? Or maybe we have note cards as well. Oh, I see someone walking to the microphone over here. Hi, thank you.
3: I'm sort of similarly with the sort of critique of government, and I think as elections coming up in India, with the more sort of things, nuances occurring at more fast pace, as like an international artist based in India and US myself, I wonder like how, with a lot of your topics, and you talk about this sort of universality of a lot of these themes, mm-hmm. and I wonder, struggling with my own practice on how to take iconography and things from India and how to make that, like open that up. And I find that your art is very good at being accepted and understood by a lot of cultures. So I'm just wondering like how you handle that and the fast paced nature of sort of the themes that we handle. Yeah.
0: Well, I think a new language will have to be forged. I mean, like Bertolt Brecht said, do you succumb to the dark times? No, you keep on working in the dark times.
1: Yeah.
0: So I think that's what artists have to do. I mean, censorship is something we have to face. And critiquing things that government does is also something that artists have to do.
1: Yeah.
0: And we have to find ways and means. We have to forge a new language. And the language where you're not only speaking to those who are already converted, mm-hmm. but you have to find ways and means to convert those who are very much on the right.

0: So let's together find a new language.
1: Absolutely. Thank you for that. I join you in your wish for this. I see someone at the microphone, and then I see in the front row. So let's do the person at the microphone first, and then I'll come right back to you. Okay, please.
2: Thank you for everything. I'm your near contemporary, and it's been quite a journey, hasn't it? I've been moved by really a theme of erasure. I very much appreciated Cassandra's gift, because you would do one image, you would erase it, or you would touch it. It would still be fluid. And I'm so glad the video goes along with it. But I fell in love with some of the things that got erased along the way. But the erasure, I guess, is a very thematic thing of importance to your representation of reality, is it? The erasure of women, the erasure of suffering, that sort of thing.
0: Well, if I've understood your question, the erasure of women has been happening for centuries. I mean, not only in my part of the world, but all over the world. It exists even till today. And sometimes when you have extreme right-wing scenarios taking place, it happens all the more. You know, the male, alpha male is a very dangerous thing, you know. So combating the alpha male is a job that women have to do. It's one of those things that we have to do. And to talk about Cassandra as a metaphor for ways and means to combat that is important, because you know the story of Cassandra. She warned her father, the king, not to bring in the Trojan horse, and she was right. But then, because of the curse for me, metaphorically speaking, is that very curse that the male has put on, because it's Apollo after all, you know, this powerful god. So I think that's, we have to sort of move along, trying to fight this great wall around us.
2: And part of what's been erased is the earlier goddesses that preceded Apollo.
1: The earlier goddesses that preceded
0: yes,
1: Apollo.
0: Yes, of course, but that's the whole history of how yes. Matriarchy turned to patriarchy.
2: Yes.
0: Yeah. And I think Engels has done a great job writing about it.
1: Thank you so much. And then in our front row, please.
3: Spectacular, disturbing, realistic. Bottom line, have you, over the years of your career, seen women understand and react slowly, slowly, slowly? I mean, do you believe honestly that women, I mean, we certainly have the power to do this, and we're certainly going to run into a lot of flack doing it, but do you believe that this will emerge over time, and are you at all optimistic that through all your work, that you've seen this happen?
0: Yes, I've seen it happen, and I've seen it. I'm very optimistic.
4: Is there a specific environment or material that you find vital towards your work?
0: You know, it's the subject that governs it all. If I find something happening and it's really upsetting me, and I have to find a form for it, sometimes a drawing is enough, but then I'm still uncertain, and then I go on to make a painting about it, but then I'm still uncertain. Then I go on to make an environmental piece, which I hope then it'll, you know. But it just goes, because the subject is enormous. It's that's why I work in a series, and then I hope that in that series some of the gravity of the situation, the trauma of the situation, it gets encompassed. But again, as I said, it's tentative. I'm never very sure.
5: What has sustained you through all of your times of uncertainty?
0: What has sustained me? And I think that, you know, to give you an example, when I showed this work at the Documenta, there was a group of Greek artists who came out with tears in their eyes, and they came and hugged me, and then we talked. And then they talked about Cassandra, and from their point of view, which was, this is what I felt was something fantastic, because I always wanted to have the epic characters to be a link language. And

0: Spirit linked beautifully. So in that sense, I felt, you know, a certainty of something that has triggered, you know, emotions. So, yes.
1: Wow. Oh, I see one. This might be our last one, I think, but yeah. Please.
2: Okay.
1: Please.
2: Yeah. Hi. I am a student in Tijuana. I just want to ask you some advice for my future and in hard work.
1: Some advice for the future and your hard work.
2: Yeah.
0: Some advice for your future? Well, work from the heart. That's all I say. I mean, your heart will tell you exactly what to do. And that's what, don't hesitate. Listen to your heart. Absolutely.
2: Thank you so much.
1: It's good advice for all of us, I think.
3: Yes.
1: Yeah.

We'd like to hear what you think. 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

Have you been feeling anxious lately? If so, I have something for you. My name is Dr. Christiana Wolf from Inside LA, and this is a short mindfulness practice. So mindfulness teaches us that we are actually always in the present moment. The body is in the present moment, the mind is not. So where's the mind? The mind is either in the past, rehashing, or in the future, rehearsing. And right now, it's a lot in the future rehearsing. And that makes us anxious right now. It makes the body anxious right now. So let's practice with that. So I'm inviting you to finding a comfortable posture. You can be wherever you are, already are. Closing your eyes for a moment, if that feels okay. And just feeling your feet on the ground. Feeling how the chair supports you, or if you're standing, how you're just supported in that posture. And then feeling the breath. So noticing where you feel your breath, making the breath a little bit longer and deeper. All the way in, all the way out. If you like, you can emphasize the exhalation just a little bit more. And if you notice that the attention runs away into the future, just bring it back to right now. Right here. If you're feeling anxious, just seeing if you can allow this for right now, just right now for this moment, noticing where you feel it, maybe in the chest or the belly. And then using the breath, imagining you can breathe into this anxiety, into these sensations of anxiety, or breathing some space around it. Allowing this to be here as best as you can, holding it with kindness. And then asking yourself, am I okay right now? If I don't let myself run into the future, if I'm really here in this moment, am I okay right now? And the answer almost always is yes, you are. So here you are. Thank you.

I'll be talking specifically about the combination of pain and depression. Up to 50% of my patients with chronic pain will have comorbid mental health diagnosis, whether that's depression, anxiety, or PTSD. Both are risk factors for the other: onset, resistance to treatment, higher recurrence and severity if either are left untreated,

might ask yourself, what can create DNA damage? And the answer is basically everything. So UV light, the reason why you should wear sunblock or be careful sometimes is because UV light can create a lot of damage to your cells. Actually, oxygen is pretty bad for your cells. The same way it's actually absolutely necessary, but it can create very specific types of damage in your cells.

0: Lots of people look at the Gettysburg Address. It is a wonderful address. But did you know that Lincoln really thought his second inaugural was what he called his best effort, his greatest speech? So we're going to try to discover in these 700 words something of Abraham Lincoln, and from Lincoln something about the meaning of the Civil War.
1: You're watching UCTV, University of California Television.

Good morning and welcome. I don't know if you've been here before, but this is the Conrad Prebys Music Hall as part of our University of California campus and our division and School of Arts and Humanities. I'm Melanie Cruz. I'm the Associate Vice Chancellor here at UC San Diego, and I'd like to send best regards from our Chancellor and our Executive Vice Chancellor who are not able to be with us, but who have been here in spirit. I've worked closely with the Kyoto Prize Symposium for now, I think, close to 17 years. And it really is a wonderful opportunity to bring some of the most gifted minds, creative individuals, to share their personal journeys and seminal discoveries with this community in San Diego and beyond. That spirit of collaboration, interconnectedness, and benefit to humanity, as shared by Dr. Inamori's video, is really embodied in the Inamori Foundation and Dr. Inamori's legacy to align the science, technology, and humanity for a common good. We're really fortunate to have some friends from the Inamori Foundation here today. I'd like to recognize them. Ms. Shinobu Inamori Kanazawa is here. She's the president of the Inamori Foundation. And we also have Senior Managing Executive Director, Shioshi Himono. Mr. Himono, Himono-san, thank you. And thank you to all the Inamori Foundation delegates and staff who have come all the way from Japan to join us for this special week. We also have friends from Kyocera Corporation International and Kyocera North America, which is headquartered here in San Diego, both entities founded by Dr. Inamori. Now, we've heard a lot of fun and interesting stories, I think, sharing, particularly because we miss Dr. Inamori. This is the first year he's not with us as part of these proceedings. But I found it very interesting that at the age of 27, Dr. Inamori founded Kyocera in 1959. And some of us have been listening to the laureates this week, and the one message the laureates continued to talk about is the importance of youth and looking at the future. So it just reminded me of Dr. Inamori's legacy. It's someone so young and so visionary, starting something that has benefited humanity, not just from the industry side, but also from the philanthropic and raising the elevation of arts, humanities, science, and technology. A year after Kyocera was founded, so was UC San Diego founded. So we share a common tenacity, I think, in being young, scrappy, and hungry institutions. From that time, UC San Diego has risen to one of the top 20

0: public research universities in the nation. We hope you consider us with regards to your education opportunities, employment opportunities, and also healthcare needs, because we do believe in the importance of people and public service to this region and beyond. Our two individual institutions, are really closely aligned because we celebrate the same things with regards to the spirit of the laureates. So this week we've honored three Kyoto Prize laureates: a distinguished engineer, Dr. Carver Mead, a population biologist, Dr. Brian Grenfell, and today we'll be hearing from musician, Dr. Zakir Hussain. So if we could just congratulate the three Kyoto Prize recipients. We look forward to hearing more from Dr. Hussain. So today's program would not be possible without many people who have made this week become a reality. I'd like to thank our Kyoto Symposium Organization leadership who's here, Kate Leonard and Executive Director Dick Davis. Thank you all in the audience. Thank you so much for your leadership. And we'd also like to hear a little bit more from our own experts here on campus. With that, I'd like to welcome distinguished Italian professor of literature, recipient of the Chancellor's Associate Endowed Chair, and Dean of the Division and School of Arts and Humanities, Christina Della Coletta.
1: Thank you and welcome. I am honored to participate each year in the Kyoto Prize Symposium. Today we're hosting the event here in our amazing Conrad Prebys Concert Hall in the UC San Diego Department of Music, a world-class venue in a world-class department. I would like to recognize the chair of the Department of Music, Professor Anthony Burr. I think he is in the audience with us today. The UC San Diego Department of Music was founded in 1966 by two legendary composers who shared a common belief. The most effective educational method brings together the finest faculty members with the most gifted students. And this must be done in a challenging and supportive environment that encourages each student to find their own path. To achieve this vision, the department presents more than 200 events each year. Please allow me to express my gratitude to the entire staff who works tirelessly behind the scenes to bring these rich musical experiences to our community. I would like now to introduce Kartik Seshadri, a longstanding lecturer in the Department of Music, who is a force of his own in the field of Indian classical music. Highly trained, Kartik has been called a sitar maestro, whose music is expressively beautiful and reflective of the rich culture of his youth. As such, Kartik has toured extensively around the world, bringing his expertise and leadership to all who have the privilege to hear him or hear his work. For Kartik is also a distinguished composer. He is not only dedicated to the field, but he's also dedicated to welcoming students to his culture through music. I can think of no better person than Kartik to lead today's presentation and discussion. Indeed, this is truly a unique opportunity for all of us, and I am eager, as I'm sure all of you are, to watch, listen, and learn. As a leading public institution in arts and humanities, we recognize the value of our faculty members, like Kartik, and the value they bring to our university, our community, and our school. I thank you all for being part of this event today. Please help me welcome Kartik Seshadri.

Good morning, everyone. It's my deep honor and privilege to introduce Ustad Zakir Hussain and to celebrate

0: celebrate his achievement of the Kyoto Award 22-23. I think most of you are aware of Zakir Bhai's status in the realm of the music world. And to set a backdrop for this, I think we would first like to start with the video presentation, and then we'll see where it goes from there.
1: My name is Zakir Hussain, and I am from India, representing the age-old tradition of North Indian classical music. The way it was played 500 years ago, same way it is being played now, performed now. The difference now is we not only are doing our music, Indian classical music, but we are also learning how to be able to talk our music in as many different musical languages as possible, because the world has become small. You need to be able to convey the sounds and music that you're producing, but also to be able to be well-versed in the languages of music that exists all over the world. My father's influence on me is paramount. It's one of the most important influences in my life. And I remember an incident when I was playing a concert with him. He allowed me to perform with him on stage. And then we got off the stage, and one of his friends came up to him and said, Maestro, concert was fantastic, you were fantastic, your son, he plays exactly like you. That gentleman meant it as a compliment. And my father said, oh, I hope not. I hope he doesn't play like me. According to him, his own playing, he said, is already done. That's already seen and established. And if he does that, he'll just be a copycat. So he's got to do something of his own. I remember after that initial period when he stopped paying attention to me, for the next 3 or 4 years, I was left to work on my own. One day, he came to my school performance. I was 7 years old. And when we got home, and then he looked at me and said, would you like to learn this art seriously? I immediately said, yes, of course, I want to do that seriously. So he said, tomorrow we will begin. I went to bed happy that next day I'm going to start learning more. At 3 o'clock in the morning, he woke me up and we walked to the shrine of Makhdoom. And there was a bench there, right in front of the entrance to the shrine. We sat there, and he started to tell me about the great masters of the old. And he would pick out a particular piece of music that one of those masters has done. To my memory, it's the core of the knowledge that I have received from him, the transmission that I've received from him, happened in front of that shrine and on that bench. From the age of 12 onwards, I started traveling and playing concerts. But over the next 20 years or so, I was strictly playing classical music until I arrived in America. And there I met some wonderful musicians like Mickey Hart, Joe McLaughlin. America was the door that opened my eyes, my ears, to a whole different way of being able to make music. John McLaughlin and I finished our first record, the Shakti record. In those days, I'm talking about 1974, 75, the term world music or the term fusion music or new age had not yet arrived. So we didn't know what to do or what to call it. It's just music for us. If in my mind, I'm able to clearly imagine myself as just a percussion player, not a tabla player. I can play it like a bongo drum, like congas, in any possible way that is required in

That composition of people playing, for it to mix in without standing out. It has to mix in, it has to blend. And so for me, I guess another word for blending is fusion. I have

The Kyoto Award for Ustad Zakir Hussain, I feel, is not only an affirmation of his creative genius, but also an affirmation of an ancient, age-old tradition of Indian classical music. Zakir Bhai's contributions, broadly speaking, are in two areas. Within tradition, he has expanded the entire canvas of the tabla, adding to the vocabulary of the sounds, the type of presentation in the way the classical tradition works. And within the traditional realm, he has also redefined how an accompanist should always enhance the overall performance that is happening in on any given evening or morning. And outside of tradition, Zakir Bhai's work has tapped every major genre of music. He is a profound influence. He has collaborated with the greatest and some of the greatest artists, ranging from Yo-Yo Ma to Kronos Quartet, his Tabla Concerto recently, which was premiered. His works with various musicians across genre, jazz. The list goes on and on. I think, you know, I can spend another half an hour talking about him. So without further ado, let's welcome Ustad Zakir Hussain to the stage.

0: Good morning.
1: Good morning.
0: Good morning to you all. Thank you all very much for being here so early in the morning. I hope you all had your cappuccinos and donuts, you know, with this much sugar. And it's been more than 30 years that we shared a stage together. When I was playing with his master, his teacher, his guru, Pandit Ravi Shankarji, and Karthik Bhai was on stage assisting on the sitar. And so it's been a while, but I'm glad that we are still here together.
1: So I'm very honored to be here. And I have to first tell you all that the Kyoto is the ultimate culmination, but Zakir Bhai has been bagging awards now very recently, since October 2022. Congratulations, first of all. The first award coming from Oman, the Aga Khan Foundation. The Kyoto Award, obviously, which is why we are all here today. And of course, he was also very recently the recipient of the Padma Vibhushan, which is India's highest mark of respect to artists and people of different disciplines. So please. So, the video was absolutely beautiful.
0: Thank you.
1: And a few things which I think everyone would be interested in knowing is, you talk about the core knowledge that you received, which obviously we mean tradition. And given that our music is constantly reinventing itself and has an extraordinary potential for constant innovation in the way artists are going about it, and your contributions being colossal, I would want to know from you, do you feel that the traditional part of Indian classical music is

0: something that should always be watered. The roots should be watered so that you can not only expand within tradition, but also be able to reach out and not only give, but also receive. So it gives, perhaps, so I would like to hear you.
1: Tevye in Fiddler on the Roof realized much later that tradition grounded and anchored into must at some point evolve and change and move forward. So tradition depends on that. I mean, a pebble dropped in the water and the ripple effect that goes forward. Tradition has to be that ripple effect. Just as a line is a continuation of a point, similarly, a tradition is a continuation of the roots or the fountainhead that it represents. But it does not just represent that. Tradition becomes valid and has substance when it moves through time, years and years of time, decades of time, and still appears to be valid for whatever time it's in. And that, to me, is very important. When I said about my father, he said something like, well, I hope he doesn't play like me. And I hope he does something different, something that represents him, has his stamp, my stamp, on the story that I have to tell. That meant that I was supposed to take this flower and petal by petal, open it, unveil it, look into it, and hopefully take that pollen that exists in there and bring it out so that, and then find a way to be able to make it exist in the time that I am in, not the time that my father or his gurus were in. And so tradition is an ever-evolving, ever-changing, ever-adopting or adapting device that allows us to be able to, in some ways, claim lineage to a time that is dear to us, a time that is special for us, a time that is of reverence to us, but at the same time, it tells us to be able to use our ability, our vision, our innovation to be able to make it so that it appears new every time. It appears fresh every time. And especially Indian music tradition, because it relies so much on spontaneity. It relies so much on improv. And it's an interesting loophole, or it's an interesting, how should I say, contradiction. Because the old maestros have said, stick with the tradition. Do exactly what the tradition says. But at the same time, improvise, create, do something new, something fresh. Now, in order to do that, you must imbibe, you must emulate, you must find, I must find a way to be able to speak in the language of the African djembe, or in the language of a taiko drum, or a language of the Latin percussion instruments, if I can do that, I can say what I have to say on my tabla, but with that translation built into it so that it makes language sense to others that represent other tradition, then the tradition has been paid homage to or has been used the way it should. So tradition does not mean stick to tried and true, stick to what's old, and just do that. It means take a leap of faith without the parachute and flail your way to a place where you suddenly find that you can fly, that you suddenly find that after falling flat on your face 150,000 times, that one little flight that you took was worth it. And so that's, I think, what I have to say about tradition. Because in a nutshell, tradition is ancient, but tradition also is also modern. Tradition belongs to yesterday, but tradition also belongs to today and tomorrow. So when it comes to Indian classical music, it's an ever-evolving thing. Your guru, Pandit Ravi Shankar Ji, he did not play anything like his guru. Ustad Alauddin Khan Sahib, he found his own way to speak the music. Ali Ustad Ali Akbar Khan Sahib also did not play anything like his guru. My father, Ustad Al Rakha, did not play anything like his guru. And eventually, after many years of aping and emulating my dad to the T, my father to the T, I found myself in some ways detaching from it and playing the way I wanted to play. There were criticisms, obviously. Why aren't you playing like your father? Why aren't you playing the material or the repertoire that is from your father? These questions were asked, but that was only because the connoisseurs were afraid that something that they were so dearly attached to is evolving. And because of that, they may not be valid anymore. And to keep that in mind is a wrong thing, but to be a connoisseur in a way where you say, ah, this is something different, this is something new, but like the line, which is a continuation of a point and therefore is attached eternally to the point. Tradition is attached to its roots, its fountain, but like a line, moves forward, adapting itself to the ways of the world as it evolves.
0: Thank you for that. The reason I asked that question is, there is a general sort of idea that tradition is something that is calcified. It is stuck in its time. Mm. And we have these conversations in departments, in our music seminars. And so it is almost, there is almost a trend to say, we want to be doing something so new that, I'm probably saying this a little bit more severely than I need to, but, that we need to do something that has never been done before. And I have, like you, questioned that idea because the tradition is not a static phenomenon. It's not just stuck at its time, mm-hmm. especially in the case of our music, where it's always moving, right? Yeah. And if there's a great example of that, it's you. You have not only retained tradition, but you have expanded the canvas and the vocabulary of the tabla to such an extraordinary extent. And obviously that speaks to you not only creating within tradition, but also being able to take from other traditions and adapt it to the current times.

0: But, you know, to do something new, something that has never been done before, it's, in my mind, an impossibility. Everything has been done. Every rhythm pattern has been played. Every groove has been danced to. Every melodic idea has been explored. There's nothing new out there. Since the beginning of time, when you talk about the Bible, or the Torah, or the Quran, or Gita, they have all said the same thing. Love thy neighbor, live in peace and harmony. Simple things. And similarly, in the world of music, it's all been said and done before. All the harmonies, all the counterpoints, all the canons were explored by a composer 500 years ago, and another composer 250 years ago, and so on and so forth. All you can do is tell the story in your own words. And when you tell the story in your own words, you bring it into the present. And when you bring it into the present, you make it appear to be new and fresh. By default,
1: yes,
0: it becomes new and fresh. It's simply because the words that you are speaking resonates with the people who are listening to you. That is why you see great sages, swamis, sadhus, so many priests or anything, who are embraced, who are loved and revered over time and time and time and time. Not every one of them, but just some of them. And that's simply because they were able to speak and tell that same story in a way that made sense to the world today and to the ears today. And so nothing new to say, nothing new to do, but hopefully being able to tell it in your own simple way is the freshness that one looks for.
1: I so agree with you, and I think our tradition puts such an emphasis on that, right? I mean, where we have to, on the one hand, stay within, but also be that creative person who can do something new within tradition, which perhaps has been done before, like you said. But now we also live in a global sort of a time when the world is smaller, and we are taking in new influences in a way that perhaps didn't happen 200 years ago, or maybe even, you know, 100 years ago. Mm-hmm. And now we have technologies that enable so much, enables enormous possibilities of integration, and which you have been a great exemplary of in your own furthering of the tabla within tradition and outside of tradition. And you keep both, which is amazing, in a creative space, all the time.
0: You know, I have to speak my tabla in as many rhythm languages as possible. I remember once I was sitting in a Trident studio in London's Soho district with an upcoming new musician known as George Harrison. And we were having yogurts and nuts and honey for breakfast, lunch, and dinner. And I was put there as an assistant to George by your guru, Pandit Ravi Shankarji, because George was editing a live concert recording of Ravi Shankarji with Ali Akbar Khan Sahib and my father, and for Apple Records. And so I was put there to make sure that the cut that has been done is and spliced together is done right and in correctly, and the notes go well, and the sum is in the right place, and so on and so forth. So I was there, and in one of the lulls,

0: Of the recording time in the middle of our yogurt and nuts and honey, I asked George and I said, look, you're a fine sitar player. I mean, you've been learning, you play sitar with your guru and everything. Why don't you play sitar more often? And George said, I don't want to insult that which has been taught to me by my teacher by playing poor sitar. I can, however, take that information and transpose it onto my instrument, the guitar, which I have some control over, and offer my reverence and my homage to that tradition through my instrument. And that was an interesting thought. I had not imagined that it would be possible for me to take the language of the jazz drums, or the djembe, or congas, or timbales, or anything, and be able to transpose all that information onto my instrument, the tabla. So this was an interesting thought.
1: Yes.
0: And so, but it didn't just end there. While we were conversing, I said, George, I'd like to be a drummer. I would like to be a rock drummer. I mean, I was a young man, I wanted to wear blingy outfits and high heel shoes and get up, bang the drums and, have people screaming and shouting at every move I make. I mean, that's what I thought. And
1: you still get it.
0: And George said something interesting that kind of made me take that turn. And that was that, listen, Zakir, there are 500 odd drummers at my beck and call, one better than the other, ready to come in anytime I want them and play. Why do you want to be 501? He said, you're here with me because you have something special to offer. You're here with me because you have this unique ability to be able to take your instrument, the tabla, and make it talk the language of the present. Why not take all that information that's out there, the drums, the basses, the guitars, the tumbas and congas and everything, and put it onto your instrument, transpose it, just like I'm doing the sitar and guitar onto the guitar, and make your tabla speak in a universal language of rhythm. It was an interesting thought, a very interesting window opening to look at my instrument with fresh ideas and fresh thoughts. And fortunately, the tabla is such an instrument that can adapt, that can allow that transposing to take place because of the technique. It can be a conga drum, it can be a bonga drum, it can be anything that it wants to be because of the technique. So, it made total sense, and from there on, the idea of me being a rock and roll drummer was out the window, but the idea of me trying to elevate tabla as a world instrument, just like the guitar was, or the piano is, or then eventually the sitar became, because of Ravi Shankar Ji. And I feel that it's gotten to a point where tabla is also now accepted as a world instrument, a percussion instrument that people, don't look at and say, oh, this is an exotic drum from somewhere else. Mm-hmm. It's more like, oh, it's a regular drum. It has arrived. It's part of the drum world as globally known. And so having come from that obscurity mm-hmm. where it was, a secondhand instrument in India, sitting in the back of the orchestra and playing, or sitting on the side of the main artist and playing, and not even being announced or name being mentioned, it had now become a principal instrument, a solo instrument. And it's all because of little encounter in that Soho studio, the Trident studio, way back when. And I have to say that bringing that forward into that way and making the music valid

0: is what I'm talking about when I say tradition yesterday must be valid today and must definitely be valid tomorrow. Mm-hmm. And in order for it to do that, it must wear different hats.
1: So we have a tremendous connection to the globe. And how I feel, I just want to touch upon a point that you just made. I think, you know, there's also this general idea that, which gets floated around, music is universal. You see this cliche happen all the time. And I have sort of doubted that. I think it is the duty of the artist to make it universal. It's not innately universal because I've played opera to, you know, friends, and they don't understand what's going on, and they're puzzled by it, actually. And in a similar way, I have taken Hindustani, you know, vocal music to someone who's never heard it, and they think somebody's clearing their throat. So there are all kinds of things, you know, we encounter in the musical world where we realize music is actually, in the simplistic sense, not universal. But it is the artist who has to bring that universality to it.
0: Absolutely. It's being able to speak the words that resonate today. I'm not the best tabla player in the world. I most certainly am not. It's a fact. I'm telling you, no, it really is a fact. Because, no, you have to understand that Yo-Yo Ma is a great cellist. But he's a marquee name. That doesn't mean that there aren't any other cellists who are just as great. There are. There are very fabulous, amazing cello players, amazing piano players, who are just as good as Lang Lang or something or whatever. But they don't necessarily get a regular exposure as a marquee name. And when that happens, the one who gets that exposure by default becomes number one or the best. The world is obsessed with who's number one. I mean, I remember once I was going through immigration in San Francisco with my wife, who's a fabulous Kathak, Indian classical Kathak dancer, sitting right here, Antonia. And, you know, my look, my name, my passport, I was pulled to the side. And she was told to carry on. And she said, no, I'm staying with my husband. And so we went in, and then after a while, I was called to the booth, and questioning began, et cetera, et cetera. So what do you do, da da da, and so on. Do you know Ravi Shankar? I said, yes, I do. Yeah, what does he play? Oh, he plays sitar, okay.
1: Sitar.
0: All right. Okay, after Ravi Shankar, who's number two Indian musician in the world, number two? He's upset with number two or something. And my wife says, it's him, Google him. So we are all obsessed with number one and two. I have to tell you, there are at least 10 or 15 tabla players who are just as good as me and better on their day. And just because I'm the one on the poster, I'm the one who did television ads and played with John McLaughlin and hung out with George Harrison and so on and so forth, I get the publicity, I get the visibility. But Pandit Swapan Chaudhary, one of the great tabla players of our time, or Pandit Anindo Chatterjee, or Pandit Kumar Bose, Shubhankar Banerjee, an amazing tabla player who just recently passed away due to COVID. So many other great tabla players, Yogesh Samshi. My brother also is a fine tabla player, Fazal Qureshi, and Satyajit Talwalkar, and Ojas Adia, and so many others who are amazing tabla players, incredible on their day. There are some very fine women tabla players. You know, Rimpa is one of them. Yes. Anuradha is another one. And so to just think that one person makes the tradition, that one person makes the music popular,

0: that one person makes the music valid or evolving is not true. It takes a whole line of us. It's having that bench strength that's needed. You know, the starting five are okay, but if the next five don't come out and defend properly, you know, then you'll end up being warriors who lose away from home. So anyway, it is important to realize that. I mean, Pandit Ravi Shankar Ji was an amazing sitar player, an incredible innovator, and the face of Indian classical music. But equally great was Ustad Vilayat Khan, the sitar player, or Ustad Haleem Jafar Khan, another sitar player, Pandit Nikhil Banerjee, and you know, and on their day, someone like Ustad Rais Khan Sahab were all very fantastic sitar players. But we all know Pandit Ravi Shankar. Every time I said to somebody, what do you do? Well, I play Indian music. Oh, Ravi Shankar. That was fine, but nobody knew Vilayat Khan. So that difference exists. So that's what I'm trying to say. I'm not the best tabla player. I'm one of the good ones. I've got to, you know, I've got to take that in. But it takes more than just me to make the tradition stand on its own and be valid in the present. I cannot be everywhere playing tabla simultaneously in 15 time zones. There have to be others just as good picking up the slack and going out there and performing and making the tabla universally recognized. And so this is teamwork. It is, you know, a unit that works together to make things happen. Ravi Shankar Ji brought sitar to the West, but it stayed and it elevated further and further because Nikhil Banerjee came here, because Ustad Vilayat Khan Sahab came here. They all performed, and the world saw that, ah, this is not just a one-time phenomena. It exists in long term. And so that is what tradition is, to be able to take it forward, to move forward. It's something that Inamuri Foundation does. It takes things that mean something, that are important to us, that make a difference in our lives, and moves it forward. And that moving forward of that which exists inside of our core and means a lot to us and will be instrumental in making our lives better, making our future bright, making things positive. I mean, there's nothing more positive than art in the world. It's the most positive energy that exists. And the more it is recognized as a multifaceted unit with many, many representatives of each art form, the better it has the chance of surviving, nurturing, propagating, moving forward.
1: So the part where you say, you're not the best, or there are many others like you. Well, I think you make a decent enough case, but I'm not entirely convinced about that. So
0: we could sit here and talk forever till the cows come home.
1: Yeah, but I think one thing I can hold you very specifically accountable for is you have made the tabla not just an instrument of percussion, and it's beyond that. You have also made it an instrument of melody. It's not just purely there for being there for rhythm. It does other things. And before, you know, I think there are people dying to hear you. Obviously, have a
0: little
1: demonstration.
0: Well, tabla is, as I said, a versatile instrument. It has the ability to transpose all rhythmic genres onto its own self. And one of the interesting thing about tabla is that it's not only got rhythm, but it's got melody. It's got harmonics, as you said. And that allows it to be able

0: to exist in both worlds. It allows it to be an accompanying instrument or a rhythm instrument for a melodic concert with not only the timekeeping, but also harmonic support.
1: Absolutely.
0: And so in that sense, it becomes an instrument that is, you know, more in the music.
1: That's right.
0: That is taking place and not just in the back somewhere. We should find that out.
1: So in that vein, I think, can we please have your
0: participant? Okay.
2: Thank you. I'd like to invite for my, you know, to help me perform a little bit. This instrument here is a very ancient instrument called sarangi. It has existed in India for at least 1,000 years, if not more, and pretty much in the same shape and same size. And I have a young maestro who I will call on stage. I just want to say that I played for almost 30 years with his father. And his father was a great sarangi maestro known as Sultan Khan. And so please welcome son of Sultan Khan, the young maestro, Sabir Khan.

One of the important thing that remains with us of this Indian classical tradition is the reverence to its roots. And that is why you saw that I was not wearing shoes on the stage. I was not bringing any outside energy onto the stage in that manner. This, for us, once the instruments are there and becomes a sacred spot. In India, we believe that Indian classical music is a boon given to us by the gods and goddesses that exist. Those are not the gods and goddesses. But what is interesting about the music is that as it evolved in the last 5,000 years, it was about 800 or 900 years that it went through a very major change. And that was because a confluence occurred between a way of life of the temples of India and the way of life of the Sufis that represented the Islamic culture. The Sufi saints and the Hindu priests came together with an understanding that it is possible for the art to coexist. They both had musical ideas that had similar roots. So they combined the music together. And around 800-900 years ago, it went through this major change. And before that 900-year period, it was known as Dhrupad, or Prabandh Gayaki, or Haveli Sangeet. But after, it became known as Khayal, which actually is a Arabic or Urdu or Persian word, which means imagination. And I guess the reason to put that name to that form was simply because it relied on improvising, on being spontaneously creative. So Khayal emerged at that time. And the North Indian classical music that you hear when Pandit Ravi Shankar played, or Ustad Ali Akbar Khan Sahab, or Pandit Shiv Kumar Sharma, or Ustad Amjad Ali Khan, and so on, played with the tabla, the music that you hear is Khayal. That is the newer form, a secular form of music. So,

In that sense, it evolved. But somewhere around 150 or 200 years ago, another instrument was added to the mix. And that instrument was tabla. Tabla is a very young Indian classical instrument. It's only about 250 odd years old. And it only came into its own as an instrument of choice when it came to accompanying vocal or dance or instrumental music about 150, 200 odd years ago. And so, but the repertoire it represents has existed for over 2,000 years. So, as I said, this instrument has the ability to transpose anything as far as rhythms are concerned. Tabla took the repertoire that existed before and found a way to be able to absorb that information, and a technique developed to be able to play this instrument. So, as I was saying earlier, this is an instrument that has melodic and harmonic content. And there are a couple of things that we need to do in order to prepare for it. One of the things is we use Maxwell's silver hammer. It actually is. To tune this instrument, I will demonstrate. And the other one is an age-old family concoction that we put on our hands, and that's called, irreverently nowadays, Johnson's baby powder. Everybody do this. So, tuning is done to the melody instrument. So right now, the sa or the tonic is

So it's tuned to that note. It's a very, that's the beginning point. Now, if I want it to not be in tune to that note, I want it to be maybe a little flat. So I will take this hammer. The pitch comes down. I will go back. So it's all in the wrist. So therefore, there is a tone, a melody that ties us together. And on the bass drum, close your ears.

0: eso.
1: So it's possible to play melodies on this instrument, but it's impossible to do it when the mic is off. When the microphone is on and Mujib Dadarkar, my sound maestro, is sitting on it, he can coax that sound and push it out enough so the resonance hopefully comes through and I'm able to play these melodic tones because I don't have to stress so hard. So you could do all that. Yeah, or you could be a rock and roll star, you know. So you can slide tones. You can bend tones. You can go. Or it's an expressive thing. If I wanted to say, where have you been? Where have you been? Just around the corner. So it's an expressive instrument that speaks the language. So when we are playing and improvising, we are thinking about it as English or Hindi or Urdu or something. And trying to create sentences is like, I am your friend, or I am your friend, I am your friend, I am your friend. So I am your friend, dati dagatina gena, dati dagatina gena, dati dagatina gena, dati dagatina gena. So there's many ways of doing it. And so we language-wise try to put that same expressive element into playing. So that is very important. Rhythm, repertoire. I'm just trying to rush through it. The repertoire has existed for a long time. There are rhythm cycles that we all know about. In the West, you have 4-4, rock beat, 1-2-3-4, or 1-1-2-3-4, or just 3, or just 5s. You know, 5s, you know that, right? Right? You know that? That's Mission Impossible, but it's in 5 beats. So it's there. So there are many different rhythm cycles. In India, we have 360 different rhythm cycles. I don't know most of them. They say it takes many lifetimes to learn it. So I decided, forget it, let's just play a few. The shortest rhythm cycle is 4 beats long, and the longest rhythm cycle is 108 beats long. So you can imagine that you just play one cycle if you're playing 108 beat cycle piece. But the more commonly used rhythm cycles are 7, 9, 10, 11, 12, 13, 14, 15, 16. These are commonly known rhythm cycles. But the most common rhythm cycle in which most of the repertoire for the tabla was composed or written over the years is in a rhythm cycle known as teen thal, 16-beat rhythm cycle, which has 4 groups of 4, and then we improvise on it. Each rhythm cycle is given its own special rhythm melody, which we all have to know. So he has to know it, I have to know it. Any instrumentalist that I play with, or vocalist I play with, or dancer I play with, they all have to know it, because that's our starting point. A melodic raga is chosen, a rhythm cycle is chosen, the concert begins. So that's it. Half the time, musicians don't even really know what they're going to do until they get on stage. Actually, more than half the time. So, Teen Taal, which is 16 beats, has a melody. Four groups of four. So the first four is dha, din, din, na. Dha, din, din, na. Dha, din, din, na. And then a little embellishment of the same phrase. Dhage, din, kridhin, din, na. Din, kridhin, din, na. And then 9, 10, 11, 12 will be dhage, din, kridhin, din, na. Din, kridhin, din, na. Then 13, 14, 15, 16 would be tere kit din kridhin din na. Then tere kit din kridhin din na. So just the way I say it, I play it. Dati dagate nagena. Gena dagate nagena. Ge dagena daga. Gitaga dagena daga. Tirgat dagena daga. So the way the tabla repertoire performance goes. It requires a little melodic bass line support. So that thankless job is given to the sarangi, the instrument. Because I call it thankless because it's the same melody that has to keep repeating over and over again. It's like playing, a walking bass part and just playing those two chords or three chords over and over again for the next 25 minutes, which is a short performance. A tabla repertoire performance in India can go for 2 hours, 2.5 hours, nonstop. And, the listeners, the connoisseurs who sit and listen to the concert at the end of it may want more. So that does happen. So what Sabir Bhai does is he opens up the melodic element and then he starts that bass line, which is known as lehra. Lehra, bataiye.

0: 1, 2, 3, 4, 5, 6, 9, 10, 11, 13, 14, 15, 16, 1, 2, 3. This keeps repeating. The one is the same note.
1: So that's the connection.
0: So he begins with what we call alap, which is just the melodic introduction of the mode that he's playing, which is also known as raga. And then he brings in the bass line, and then I play. But before we do any of that, we play a very ancient Indian classical piece called tuning. Tuning is a very important and essential part of Indian classical music. It happens before, during, and out of habit, even after the concert.

So before we do that, I just wanted to kind of support what I said about transposing. So this is a muscular tradition. So there's not a lot of banging or playing hard a la djembe or congas. There's a more piano-like finger movements that are utilized. So

are all just finger-oriented tradition. I can imitate Latin rhythms. So the clave, which is a famous, everything is based on it. So the clave is like,

So that's basically a Latin percussion instrument. So when you're talking about tradition and then moving forward, that's what tabla has done. It has gone from being, it's gone from there to, so it's become, this is not tabla repertoire. This is craziness. So it's changed, it's moved on, but it allows, the technique allows for this to happen. And so that's why it's such a versatile instrument, and that's why I feel that it has arrived as a rhythm instrument of the world, not just India. So we will begin this thing with a little alap.

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Send us an email at knowledge@uctv.tv. 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Call our toll-free viewer response line at 888-828-1737 or drop us a line at this address. Tonight on UCTV.

0: talking about what to do when you get bit by a snake. It's like hearing stories about what to do if somebody gets stung by a jellyfish, like go pee on it, and that's not true in most cases. So there's a lot of misinformation. But as far as pre-hospital care, there's been a lot of things studied over the last several decades, and there's really no first aid or field treatment that's been proven beneficial. A lot of things have been tried, nothing seems to help very much, and a lot of things seem to cause more harm. What we generally recommend from the Poison Control Center is to immobilize the affected limb. So try to keep, you know, if it's an arm or a leg, as still and straight as possible. The idea being, if you're moving it around a lot, you're increasing venous and lymphatic flow back to the heart. So just try to keep the extremity immobilized, and then just get to a hospital as fast as you can. Sometimes this is really difficult if you're out in the bush or if you're on a camping expedition. But if you can, just get back to the hospital as soon as possible. Things that have been studied that have proven to be detrimental or causing harm include tourniquets, incision and suction, and venom extractors. All of these things definitely have no benefit, and most studies show harm. So the picture here is just an example of you can go to a lot of outdoors stores or online and purchase things for camping trips and things like that. This is a commercially prepared venom extractor. It does not provide any benefit. They sell them still, but there's no evidence to show that they're going to help you at all.
1: You're watching UCTV.

My reality is different. It was the best of times. It was the worst of times. It was the age of wisdom. It was the age of foolishness. It was the epoch of despair. It was the epoch of belief. It was the epoch of incredulity. It was the season of light. It was the season of darkness. It was the spring of hope. It was the winter of despair. Charles Dickens described in A Tale of Two Cities an age of radical opposites taking place at the same time. More than ever in this period of the 21st century, we see ourselves in a situation of radical opposites. Though these opposites are determined by human factors, they are not determined or in control by the common man, or should I say woman. Yet, they are the ones who suffer the most. My latest artwork is called My Reality is Different, a 9-channel video animation chamber made as part of London's National Gallery First Contemporary Fellowship. In this, I overwrite with my iPad animation drawings a selection of their painting collection and add a series of portraits of the subaltern caught in the worldwide financial web. The National Gallery is a collection of about 2,600 West European paintings by 750 artists. These artworks tell stories from the 13th to the 19th century, biblical, mythical, historical. They show us the world from the point of view of Western patriarchy, the clergy, the royalty, an often colonial view where women, the subaltern, and nature are suppressed as if it were a God-given birthright. By playing the 9 channels, each of different duration, as overlapping images, My Reality is Different is a dynamic palimpsest with endless combinations of images, which makes visible an alternative non-linear part of the human mind. With this experimental art form, I address the spectators as an active audience, where they become dynamic co-creators and co-producers of meaning rather than passive receptors. My Reality is Different, with 250,000 visitors in 3 months this last spring, became the most visited contemporary art exhibition at the National Gallery. The virtual graffitiing of these masterpieces was both a critique and a homage. Gabriele Finaldi, the director of the National Gallery, described My Reality is Different as a constant destroying and rediscovering as a counteraction that what's gone before. Such robust critique

keeps the collection alive, he said. My reality is different. This could have been the overall title of my art in the last 50 years. This not only because as a female artist coming from a refugee family, I do experience time and again reality differently as it unfolds and is politicized and historicized. But most importantly, that I wanted with my art is to make a difference in that reality. The artist Antenna works like a Cassandra, predicting how the future form will come out of current attitudes. This does not imply that my Antenna works like a doomsday oracle, although my quest is to put inherited iconographies and stereotypes of culture under intense pressure. My critically charged art can be described as excess, exceeding the conventional, going beyond the boundaries of legitimized narrative. Once caught in the seduction of its beauty, the artwork sets up a stream of consciousness, one thing telescoping into the other, recreating the complexity of how thought, emotion, and memory work at any given moment. Relieving anxiety and decreasing the pain with as a backdrop the fundamental flaws of human nature with its capacity for acts of unimaginable horror committed in the name of ideals. As Lewis Carroll wrote, imagination is the only weapon in the war against reality. My story started with a drawing, a line drawn in a few weeks by a man called Radcliffe, commissioned by the Parliament of the United Kingdom in 1947, it was decided that British India, in a partition, was to be split up into two sovereign states of Pakistan and India. Pakistan was intended as a Muslim homeland, while India remained secular. And with this rather simple action, the drawing of a line, the future of millions was decided. A whole subcontinent creating two nations with traumas, the wounds of which would last till the present day. For the 50 years of independence exhibition, Mappings Shared Histories, A Fragile Self, I made from a quilt that belonged to my grandmother a history canvas titled Excavated Images. The quilt had served as a sack for the family when they escaped to Bombay as refugees of partition. I stained the fabric with paint in the colors of sweat, blood, and body ooze, and combined this with an archaeology of personal images, memories, and emotions, the tragic moments in the history of this young nation. In order to involve the public, I provided golden safety pins with sacred wish threads attached to them to be pinned to the quilt. This combines a Muslim and a Hindu religious tradition into a single one, melding two customs. Starting in New Delhi, the exhibition traveled to Karachi, and by the time Excavated Images were shown in Bombay, it was completely covered with pins on both sides. At the time my father was still in Karachi in British India, my mother noticed in a newspaper an advertisement for a lawyer's job at Tata Airlines. Seeing the opportunity, she took the initiative to phone and explain the situation and offered to come herself to the interview to stand in for her husband. To his surprise, when my father landed in Bombay, he was expected to go directly to their offices in Calcutta. In Calcutta,
Ours was a very modest life, with one room divided by a curtain. My mother, at that time, took me to children's movies on Saturday morning, but as well to her voluntary work at the Bengali refugee camps. My father's job opened up the world, as my mother and I could fly once per year anywhere with free tickets from what became Air India International. At the age of 12, my first international journey was to Japan, followed soon by Paris and London. Here started a lifelong process of discovering how visual language travels and how it takes root in different cultures, and trying to make sense of this puzzle called human life. Drawing gives you an instrument of observation to get a grip on outer reality, as I was taught during my biology lessons when learning to minutely observe dissections of plants, insects, and small animals. A few years later, on my journey in Kenya, where I, for the first time, was confronted with racial discrimination, I learned that even more importantly, drawing works as well for ordering an inner reality. Drawing became a life essential way at relating to the outer world and the inner world, without which I could not do a day in my life. An inner reality of fears, anxieties, uncertainties, a reality with which more than half of the world lives and which seems not to be understood or acknowledged by the ones in power. Of course, my father, being practical and having experienced that the family lost everything during partition, wanted me to study law, as he had done. After all, if for a second time we had to flee, what could we take to the next country? Nothing more than what we had in our minds. To become an artist was no choice. It was my only way to make sense of life. Thanks to the convincing words and loyal support of my mother, I went to the JJ School of Art in Bombay for the period 1964 to 1969. Old-fashioned British oil painting-oriented education with a completely outdated library from which one was not even allowed to borrow books. I would rather spend my time next door at the School of Architecture with deeply engaged students full of ideas related to Bauhaus and social architecture. Or at the Bhulabhai Memorial Institute, by coincidence, next door to the Sindhi refugee colony where my parents lived, where I was lucky to get a studio already in 1964. I became friends with the now legendary senior artists Guy Tunde, Tayyab Mehta, and M.F. Hussain. Every week we went to see new Indian regional cinema and alternative European cinema. Guy Tunde generously lent me his books on Western art history, Indian philosophy, and Zen Buddhism. In my spare time, I worked in the same building as a volunteer for the theatre director Satyadev Dubey, whom I assisted with making posters, costumes, and postcards for invitees. From Dubey's plays, I learned the value of reusing old epics, myths, and stories to make them germane to the contemporary moment. In the same locality, 100 meters to the left of my parents' home, the artist Akbar Padamsi started the Vision Exchange Workshop in 1969. For this, Padamsi selected a small group of artists and filmmakers, wanting them to work and discuss the new mass media, like film and photography, as this was the material that would make the future. Being invited as the youngest and only female, just after I obtained a diploma in fine arts at the JJ School of Art, the Vision Exchange Workshop felt like a dream. Even before the first film camera arrived, I already made a series of

large camera-less photograms, which I continued in 1970, imaginary blueprints of an ideal city plan for a modern India. With a size of 96 by 73 centimeters, these photograms were unusually large for those times that allowed me to exhibit them in relation to my abstract paintings. At the Vision Exchange workshop in the summer of 1969, in a period of 6 weeks, non-stop work, I finished the painstaking and complicated stop-motion animation Dream Houses. The inspiration for this animation came from Laszlo Moholy-Nagy, who believed in the potential of art as a vehicle for social transformation, and from the color theories of Johannes Itten. But most importantly, from the Indian architect Charles Kuria, with his visionary and humanistic idea for the urban poor. I was the most prolific member and made additionally a series of short black and white experimental films on what it felt to be a young woman in Bombay. These early film works on the female body puzzled my male colleagues at the workshop, and according to them, I was wasting my time. On a scholarship in 1970 to 72, Paris became the university of my life. Here, in contrast to the art scene in Bombay, engagement in politics was very much part of the scene. Still under the influence of 1968, I participated in mass demonstrations and was inspired at the Sorbonne by the lectures of Noam Chomsky, Claude Lévi-Strauss, Michel Lieris, Jean-Paul Sartre, and Simone de Beauvoir. At the Cité Universitaire, intense intellectual discussions focused on the Third World, colonial and post-colonial studies, and anti-imperial struggles. Meeting young filmmakers at the Cinémathèque Française, such as Alain René, Jean-Luc Godard, William Klein, and Chris Marker, made me aware of film as a prise de conscience, a political awareness. All this helped me to develop an eye for observing the reality of my homeland from the outside. Paris was very attractive as part of the West that ruled the hegemony of contemporary art. It inspired me to make a new series of photo collages and write several scripts for short films and film sculptures. But instead of staying on, I returned to Bombay, motivated to contribute as an artist to the progress of the young Indian nation. Coming from a region in the world where many women face difficulty in achieving social advancement, I continued my series of films. This started with the documentary project in a Muslim slum in the area called Bandra in Bombay. The film was intended as a conscience-raising project that would travel from one slum to another to make their inhabitants aware of their rights. The project was never finished. After months of work, one morning I arrived at a completely empty space. The city municipality at overnight bulldozed the whole area. In the same year, I made the black and white film Taboo in Rajasthan while assisting the film director Mani Kaul on his shoot for the film Duvidha. Taboo deals with the unnoticed discrimination against women in India, what still is being practiced and justified by caste and religion, especially in certain Orthodox communities. One might wonder, what is the taboo about? The answer lies in the strict separation in certain castes between what women are allowed to do in the weaving process. It is an absolute taboo for these women to touch the loom. As such, women are excluded from the most important and creative part of the process, a metaphor that even today stands for the discrimination that women face. Like in the words of Charles Dickens,
Already the late 60s and early 70s,

In India showed that radical opposites were taking place. The Nehruvian period came to an end, and it became clear that most of the utopian dreams could never be realized for the common family. The old dominating factors of religion, caste, gender, and class determined your life. Hence, I decided in 1976 to add another film to my animation, Dream Houses, of 1969, intended to be filmed next to each other as a double film projection installation. This film installation, Utopia, shows a young woman in black and white film who realizes that these new buildings she's looking at will never be within her reach. After a spring of hope for India, the winter of despair had set in. Rejected and ignored by the Vision Exchange Workshop members, these experimental films surfaced again in 2012 when I moved my studio. Their value as early experimental socio-political engaged film was finally acknowledged and are now in a digitalized format in museum collections around the world, like the Museum of Modern Art in New York, Centre Pompidou in Paris, M Plus in Hong Kong, and the KNMA in New Delhi. From 1978 to 2003, I no longer lived in the elite Warden Road area, but had my studio in the bustling area of the electric wholesale market in Lohar Chal in Bombay. It was a radical socio-political cultural change where life on the streets became an obsession, where daily workers found their home and family life as pavement dwellers. In the late 80s, to search out new artistic expressions was a dire need. The Indian art scene was in an ivory tower, catering largely to the elite, with no connection with the nation's drastically changing socio-political reality. How to confront the bourgeois audience and shake them up from their equanimity? How to bring the voice of the voiceless, the predicaments of the oppressed to a larger audience within India and internationally in the Western art world, but as well beyond the West. Invited to exhibit in 1991 at the posh South Bombay Jahangir Art Gallery, I wanted the audience to become part of this other world. Alleyway of Lohar Chal became my first installation / shadow play, with ink drawings on 5 polyester sheets, hanging as scrolls in a staggered zigzag formation, becoming a see-through walk-through installation. The palimpsest images appear and disappear like pale ghosts of a dehumanized world. Here one was encompassed, could not escape it. As one walked through, here the shadow of a lower strata would touch your body. Alleyway of Lohar Chal was not a painting that one could observe from the safety of a distant chair. Socio-politically engaged art like this continued a year later with my wall drawing, City of Desires, which I referred to in newspaper from 1992 as an impermanent site-specific installation. For this, I took over a white cube gallery in South Bombay as an open studio where I worked in situ. The exigencies of the threat to democratic freedom led me and other female artists to look for new materials and new forms. City of Desires became a series which I have continued to make since 30 years. Within India, for instance, at the Kiran Nadar Museum of Art in New Delhi, and internationally at the Stedelijk Museum in Amsterdam, Centre Pompidou in Paris, and Castello di Rivoli, with the most recent ones this year, or rather last year, in Montreal and Seoul. Revisiting subjects is typical of my art as I work in a series on specific subjects, often over long periods of time.

as I feel unable to contain it in one single work, or when the subject becomes topical again, or when I feel I have to add a dimension. These wall drawings have, at the end of the exhibition period, different erasure performances, which are not just a destruction, but an exercise in memory, as this is all what is left over. How this erasure performance looks like is not communicated to the museum or the public in advance. At the Musée Cantonal des Beaux-Arts in Lausanne, the audience was surprised, expected to see a performance when they were all invited to perform the erasure. Parents and children stood next to international curators and city civil servants with erasures in their hands and started to erase. At the Centre Pompidou in Paris, a thank you public ceremony was organized where the full exhibition team, including the director, got a bouquet of red roses, after which they were asked, to their surprise, to use these same roses for the erasure performance. In the 90s, an inner drive to connect to larger audiences led to working in experimental theater in collaboration with performers and theater directors, which resulted in Medea Material in 1993 and The Job in 1997. At the same time, in November 95, the newly elected Shiv Sena-led government renamed the city of Bombay to Mumbai, after the city's patron deity, goddess Mamba Devi. These theater plays explored new artistic expression and experiments with contemporary versions of the Greek tragedies and Bertolt Brecht's epic theater, but were put into an Indian setting, as I believe in the universality of themes such as conflict, reconciliation, oppression, dreams, and myth. Although a great success, unfortunately, these theater plays could not travel internationally. Therefore, I changed the concept of the play by going one step further, capturing the actors on camera, so that with projections I could show them everywhere. I call this new format video plays, a format which would help me further with the decentralization of art. During a six-month residency at the Fukuoka Asian Art Museum, 1999-2000, I made the video play Hamlet Machine in collaboration with the Butoh dancer Nobuo Harada, his body as a canvas soaked by history with projections of newly made historical footage. Hamlet Machine is originally an adaptation of Shakespeare's Hamlet by the German playwright Heiner Müller. It consists of four video projections in a dark theatrical setting with three screens forming a large triptych and the fourth screen consisting of a thick layer of salt, of a salt bed on the floor, a reference to Gandhi's salt march. For me, the Hamlet character resembled at that time not only the state of India, a country in transition, undecided about its political and economic stance, but as a universal play, asking questions and expressing traumas that concern all of contemporary humankind. Thanks to its universal character and due to its digital format, Hamlet Machine as an experimental video play traveled in the last two decades to more than 15 countries spread over four continents. A step further with these video plays became the large-scale outdoor open-air public video presentations. As for instance, the commission in 2014 in Edinburgh for the commemoration of the beginning of World War I, projected on the entire south and west facade of the National Gallery. Just like the mural paintings of Giotto in the churches or in the Buddhist caves in Aurangabad, these outdoor multi-narrative video plays are meant to be seen as a collective experience. As In Search of Vanished Blood was screened directly after the ceremonial Royal Edinburgh Military Tattoo, it was attended by massive

crowds that for the occasion could take over the traffic-free streets along the Scottish National Gallery. With Cassandra's head floating over the walls, this video work combined archival footage of World War I and the monstrosities of World War II with a phantasmagorical animation of a future, a military heritage, one which is connected to Britain's imperial incursions in South Asia. Sometimes it so happens that the constant process of experimenting, you find a solution and the combination of two completely different ways of working. To find a solution for the actor to change her costume on stage during the play, The Job, I came up with reverse painted transparent cylinders that could go over the actor so she would become a different person. Pulling these cylinders up and down created intriguing shadows, which led to my shadow plays such as The Sacred and the Profane. Combining rotating reverse painted cylinders with video as a light source became what I call video shadow plays. This new type of work was to become my most successful art form, in which I could make tangible a different kind of working of the mind beyond the Western linear view. This multi-layering palimpsest created spaces of wonder, appealing to memory while referencing epic mythological narratives, allegorical fictions, and political exigencies. It is this radically inventive art practice which became my international signature, especially when shown at Documenta 13 in Kassel in 2012. And a few years later at the Museum of Modern Art in New York in the exhibition Scenes of a New Heritage. Or at the solo show Vision in Motion at the inauguration of the M Plus Museum in Hong Kong, where it had 1.2 million visitors in a period of 11 months. My latest game changer happened in 2017 when I was introduced to the iPad to a dear architect, artist friend, Salim Karimji. It gave me a studio on the move, where I could get a grip on things that agitated me by making drawings as notebook animations on daily politics, other people's writings, and even mundane aspects of life which I might have experienced. I could question them to show a different angle as a protest, or even as a joke. Drawing them directly on the iPad with my index finger, not with the Apple Pencil, there is a sensitivity with the fingertip, which is erotic and raw. There is something very direct about this process of drawing, rubbing, scratching, and erasing, to do with the messing around in one's head. I feel like a woman with thoughts and fantasies shooting from my head. In a period of less than 5 years, I made the images and the audio for more than 100 animations, exhibiting no longer depended on galleries or museums with long-term plannings, as I presented these animations like thought bubbles directly and for free on Instagram, where thousands of people are following them. The appreciation was such that I decided to put the animations together in a format of an animation chamber where they become the video graffiti on the walls. An animation chamber as an agora, where one could discuss the topics among the viewers as a cultural counter to the climate of intolerance. As such, Can You Hear Me was exhibited for 11 months in 2020 at the Whitechapel Gallery in London and became so popular that in a period of 3 years, it was shown as an installation in 12 different museums around the world. To my surprise, the quality of these digital animation files was such that it even gave me the opportunity to go on the street level and fill complete buildings. For example, last year, the Montreal Museum of Fine Arts invited me for a facade commission for which I made the animation Ballad of a Woman, inspired on a poem by the Polish Nobel Prize winner, Wisława Szymborska. The audience feedback was encouraging with works like these. Shown over 6 months, the characters from its epics meet and merge with multicultural voices

0: and global feminist concerns. My reality is different. For the majority of humankind, the quotidian experience of reality in the past and in the present are different from those who dominate and manipulate worldviews in an oppressive manner. But the paradigm for a future could be different. At the age of 78, I'm still very interested in alternative systems of critical thought and passionate about pioneering artistic expression which can touch our spirits. I feel art has a function, more than ever, to return us to that part of the human we deny, the part that thwarts our capacity to make sense of what we see and hear. Now more than ever, it is important to question and try to understand the vagaries and demands of cultural translation and to create in order that oppositional voices are not feared, degraded, or dismissed, but valued. Kazuo Inamori, the initiator of the Kyoto Prize, was convinced that the future of humanity can only be assured only when there is a balance between scientific development and the enrichment of the human spirit. In that line of thought, I want to thank all my fellow laureates of the Kyoto Prize. Your contribution over the decades has been such an inspiration for the world. You are the spring of hope after a winter of despair. Thank you.
1: So the next thing we're going to do is we're going to look at a short video about Nalini Milani's project from Document to 13. This is a film called Cassandra's Gift, made in 2012 by Payal Kapadia, and an award-winning filmmaker. And it's a short film that we're going to take a look at, and it will explore some of the work that you just heard about. So please, Cassandra's Gift.

I've searched everywhere. The executioner's hands are clean, his nails transparent. The sleeves of each assassin are spotless. No sign of blood. No trace of red. Not on the edge of the knife, none on the point of the sword. The ground is without stains, the ceiling white. This blood, which has disappeared without leaving a trace, isn't part of written history. Who will guide me to it?

Cassandra exists in all of us. Cassandra's gift is the gift of intuitive knowledge. But just as Apollo cursed Cassandra so that no one would be

0: believe her prophecies, we too have the curse that stops us from listening to our own intuitive voice. Cassandra's gift is, I think, in the domain of female thought. The female part and the masculine part both are operative as abstract ideas within each human being. Hence, one should be working with a balance rather than weighing too much on the one or the other. At the moment, we're living too much in a phallic world. The denigration of the female part is counter to anything called human progress. Therefore, we see so much violence taking place. I have been very interested in Christa Wolf's Cassandra, where she makes a link from the archetype Cassandra into the 20th century.
1: I am testing for pain. I am probing my memory the way a doctor probes a limb to see whether it has atrophied. Perhaps pain dies before we die.

What I wanted to try to do is portray different aspects of violence. Some violence which is to do with defending oneself, and the other which is to do with defending ideologies. Then I said, defending oneself, I'm thinking of the whole Naxal movement in India, where tribals are trying to defend their land from misuse and takeover by multinationals, where they will be totally deprived of their means of livelihood. I am very inspired by Mahashweta Devi's story on the tribal woman Draupadi and her quest for defending her land. Draupadi was apprehended at 6:53 p.m. It took an hour to get her to camp. Questioning took another hour exactly. No one touched her, and she was allowed to sit on a canvas camp stool. At 8:57, Sena Naik's dinner hour approached and saying, "Make her, do the needful." He disappeared. Then a billion moons passed, a billion lunar years. Opening her eyes after a million light years, Draupadi, strangely enough, sees sky and moon. Slowly, the bloody nail heads shift from her brain. Trying to move, she feels her arms and legs still tied to four posts. Something sticky under her ass and waist. Her own blood. Only the gag has been removed. Incredible thirst. In case she says water, she catches her lower lip in her teeth. She senses that her vagina is bleeding. How many came to make her? Shaving her, a tear trickles out of the corner of her eye. In the muddy moonlight, she lowers her lightless eye, sees her breasts and understands that indeed she is made upright. Her breasts are bitten raw, the nipples torn. How many? Four, five, six, seven. Then Draupadi had passed out. So here she was defending her land, and here she was getting raped and raped and raped by the police. So what else to do but to pick up arms and fight for her body, for her soul, for her land, for her people, for her children. So that's violence. That, I mean, it's recourse to violence. There is nothing else. What else can you do?

So I started to look for images and I found some very, very interesting pictures. There is a website that the tribals themselves have put up, and from time to time it gets censored by the government. Here you see a group with very simple weapons, really, and you see a woman with hardly any clothes. She has just got something on her shoulders and a baby on her lap. What I wanted to do was try to make a drawing of this image, draw it out, erase it, draw it again, which formed a kind of animation. This was a painful process, and I had to draw it rather than shoot an image of this nature. It had to be drawn. It was a process of internalizing that transformation from a girl with a baby, with her baby, into a girl with a gun who joins the forces of the Naxals. In the process of taking care of her young one, has to finally find another means to take care, and that is violence.

0: To find motives is quite a search. How to make it possible? Whatever one does, it's going to be tentative.
1: So all the anxiety, the difficulties, what you see in the world is going to happen, is formed in a graffiti fashion on your face, as if it's getting etched in your face. I want you to think about the worst thing on earth that could happen to you. Could you do that? Okay. You know it already? It's not working.

It's more one's need to try to put it out there rather than to make a slogan out of it. To nuance it in a way where violence and the justification for violence in one case comes through in a manner where it can be convincing to the viewer. That the recourse to that violence was something that was the last resort, the only thing that that community of people, the tribals, could actually do in order to defend themselves, because really there is nobody listening at the helm of affairs, nobody listening to this voice.

0: In a way, it's a kind of time warp. Nothing has moved. There are sophisticated guns, but are used by people who have what? God on their side. A God that allows the murder of thousands of people. And where women have no voice. Here the female psyche is not allowed to operate at all. It is the aggressive male side that operates. It has become phallocentric. And the human then becomes a mutant. There is so much blood spilt, violence in the name of religious ideology, especially in India.
1: This is Cassandra speaking.
2: In the heart of darkness, under the sun of torture, to the capitals of the world, in the name of the victims,
1: I eject all the sperm I have received. I turn the milk of my breasts into poison. I take back the world I gave birth to. I bury it in my womb.
2: Down with the happiness of submission. Long live hate, rebellion, and death.
0: In both situations, it is the women who will suffer. It is the women who are the biggest victims, and it is the victims I want to talk about through my work.

And then there is the other kind of violence based on religious ideology, violence in the name of God. This is something baffling in today's day and age, in this day of progress. In

whose opinion am I going to change? I mean, there is a sense of frustration that I do feel, but at the same time, there is a need to put an idea out there, to put a thought. That is the only way I can think. To put out a drawing in a way that people take notice and look at it differently, and not be prejudiced towards any community. There is a tendency to relegate them to a position where they are the other or outcast, but that is not the solution.

Then, of course, there is the added element of the shadows that turn. They turn constantly round and round, circulating around the room over the images, trying to efface the traces of violence. The repetition compulsion must be internalized in order for the violence to cease.

The futility of violence is so well articulated in Faiz Ahmed Faiz's poem, In Search of Vanished Blood, from which I borrow the title for this work. In Search of Vanished Blood. There is no sign of blood anywhere. I've searched everywhere. The executioner's hands are clean. His nails transparent. The sleeves of each assassin are spotless. No sign of blood. No trace of red. Not on the edge of the knife. None on the point of the sword. The ground is without stains. The ceiling white. The ground is without stains. The ceiling white. This blood, which has disappeared without leaving a trace, isn't part of written history. Who will guide me to it? It wasn't spilled in service of emperors.

earned no honor, had no wish granted. It wasn't offered in the rituals of sacrifice. No cup of absolution holds it in a temple. It wasn't shed in any battle. No one calligraphed it on banners of victory. But unheard, it still kept crying out to be heard. No one had the time to listen. No one the desire. It kept crying out, this orphan blood. But there was no witness. No case filed. From the beginning, this blood was nourished only by dust. Then it turned to ashes, left no trace, became food for dust. From the beginning, this blood was nourished only by dust. Then it turned to ashes, left no trace, became food for dust.

0: As you're thinking of questions and preparing to sit to the mic, I have a couple of questions for you, Nalini. And the first one is, I was so moved by your talk, and then seeing the film was really incredibly powerful. I was thinking a lot about this intersection of experimental practice that you talk about in the earlier video that introduced you, and your career-long interests in social justice and uplifting and advocating for the rights of women and other marginalized people and voices. And I noticed in this film that there is this sort of oscillation of the tubes of the sort of cylinders of Mylar. And they made me think about the repetition of the voices that don't get heard and how frustrating that can be. But then as we see the images, they bleed into one another. They project upon one another. And a new language is kind of invented, is kind of made in the space. And so my question is, how do you approach being an experimental artist who is grappling with these really heavy issues, like the one we just saw in the film we just saw, and more broadly in your work? How does experimentalism play a role in your development of those ideas?
1: Well, as I already said, that sometimes you try out something. For example, the theater play, The Job, that we did, it was in 1996, and that's when I started to use the cylinders on the set, and it was the function that really gave me the form. Uh-huh. And so I learned something from that process. And then when I started to use the cylinders only as shadow plays, that already gave me a further way of working, a new form. And so that then led to one more layering of imagery with the videos, so that, you know, the narrative could be pushed along with a performance artist, as I have used here. Right. And that's how I feel that perhaps I've been able to, without being didactic, create a kind of phantasmagoric scenario where people can enter. And what I imagine or try to orchestrate is that your first impression is, oh, am I in a fishbowl, for example, you know?
0: Sure.
1: And then you start to decipher the images. If you stay on and get mesmerized,

0: rise, but then you finally are out of that moment and you say, what's being done here? And then you see the pain of it. So it's those layerings that I'm interested in, you know, as things unfold. So the process of entering and departing should be different. You enter because you think that you're entering something which is almost magical, but when you leave with pain.
1: Yeah, there's a kind of transformation that happens to the viewer, the visitor,
0: yes.
1: And the work does that. And if it were more didactic, do you think that transformation would happen, or?
0: Nobody wants to be preached to.
1: Right.
0: You know, it never works.
1: Yeah.
0: And I'm not interested in making posters.
1: I mean, I've tried, and then you're
0: right. It doesn't work. In fact, it just blocks up people's minds. Right. It's best not to. Yeah.
1: Let them find their way through the work.
0: Find their way, yes. Yeah.
1: You talked about earlier in your career, when you were making your first films, that the men in your group were very dismissive and very patronizing and said, you're wasting your time. And as I was watching and hearing you talk about your career, I thought, I am curious to hear from you the kinds of responses to your work you've received from women and girls, the way, I'm sure that you must have had many. And so if there's any that come to mind of in your work that is advocating on for the rights of and on behalf of women, while the men may have been dismissive and may continue to be, I would love to know what the voices of women have been in response to your work.
0: Well, I've always had extremely good responses from the women artists, one, and also women who come to see my work. But it's also led to my collaborations. I only collaborate with women. For example, in the theater plays, it was with the actor herself, and she self-directed the play, Medea Material, and then later when I did the job as well. So, and I find collaborating with women is an extremely fulfilling project, because you come with what you know and what she comes with her knowledge, and together we create a third thing from which we both learn, you know. So this I find the most creative moment, and I've done many collaborations with the only one which was with a man was with my Bhutto dancer in Fukuoka.
1: Oh.
0: Bhutto.
1: Sure.
0: Yeah. So Harada-san.
1: By necessity. Yeah.
0: Yeah. But
1: that's
0: we were all completely on. I don't speak Japanese, and he didn't speak English.
1: Mm-hmm.
0: But we were born the same year, and we had read the same literature.
1: Oh, wow.
0: Yeah, so that was a great help. So we had a means of communication.
1: Yes, connection.
0: And we are friends up to today.
1: Oh, that's lovely.
0: This happened in 1999,
1: wow.
0: But even he came to Kyoto as well. So that
1: wow.
0: was really a wonderful moment for
1: that's
0: me.
1: That's great. Yeah. I love that. I know that you want to hear from folks in the audience, and I certainly do, and I'm curious if there are questions. I know we may have some note cards as well, and so if we do, I'm happy to receive them. I see someone at the microphone here. Please.
2: Hi. Hi, Nalini. I have two questions. The first is, you said early on with your films, you made cameraless photographs and cameraless films, so what is that? And secondly, what kind of negative reception has your work received? I can only think that there's lots of people who respond to these with hatred, the kind of people that you are and kind of systems you're speaking out against.
1: Yeah.
0: So the first question you had was about the cameraless photography. Actually, it has a long history with Man Ray and with Bahali Naj. They had made with physical objects, they would make, they'd place them under the, it doesn't exist anymore, the
1: enlarger,
0: dark room,
1: yeah.
0: Under the enlarger, and with light, they would create the image on the photosensitive paper, and then, of course, would get developed, etc. What I did was, as I didn't have a negative, I created negatives with different types of opacity and transparency. So I made a scale, a gray scale, with transparent paper going on to translucency and then opaque. So with that, I created a key. And then the key was such that

0: each gray would have its own intensity of light and time. So these are the two factors that you need in photography. And that is how I created the photograms. But it's not, I'm not the inventor of it. It has already had a past history. So it is already a material that's in the public domain, let's mm-hmm. say. Your other question was a bit more complex. And you talk about the reception I had received by my male colleagues. Is that what you wanted to ask?
1: I think about the, if you correct me if I'm wrong, but my understanding is basically the reception from the people that you are critiquing, the people in power that your work criticizes. Is that correct? Yeah.
0: Yeah.
1: How do they respond to your work, if at all?
0: More often than not, the best thing is to ignore. I mean, so I'm ignored. And if there is something which is directly political, then I have censorship issues. So these are the two things that happen.
1: Yeah.
0: More often than not, it happens that I'm sort of denigrated. We face it.
1: Thank you for the question. Someone else for Nalini. Do you have a question? Or maybe we have note cards as well. Oh, I see someone walking to the microphone over here. Hi, thank you.
2: I'm sort of similarly with the sort of critique of government, and I think as elections coming up in India, with the more sort of things, nuances occurring at more fast pace, as like an international artist based in India and US myself, I wonder like how, with a lot of your topics, and you talk about this sort of universality of a lot of these themes, mm-hmm. and I wonder, struggling with my own practice on how to take iconography and things from India and how to make that, like open that up, and I find that your art is very good at being accepted and understood by a lot of cultures, so mm-hmm. I'm just wondering like how you handle that and the fast-paced nature of sort of the themes that we handle.
0: Well, I think a new language will have to be forged. I mean, like Bertolt Brecht said, do you succumb to the dark times? No, you keep on working in the dark times.
1: Yeah.
0: So I think that's what artists have to do. I mean, censorship is something we have to face. And critiquing things that government does is also something that artists have to do.
1: Yeah.
0: And we have to find ways and means. We have to forge a new language. And the language where you're not only speaking to those who are already converted, but you have to find ways and means to convert those who are very much on the right. Yeah. So let's together find a new language.
1: Absolutely. Thank you for that. I join you in your wish for this. I see someone at the microphone, and then I see in the front row. So let's do the person at the microphone first, and then I'll come right back to you. Okay, please.
3: Thank you for everything. I'm your near contemporary, and it's been quite a journey, hasn't it? I've been moved by really a theme of erasure. I very much appreciated Cassandra's gift, because you would do one image, you would erase it, or you would touch it. It would still be fluid. And I'm so glad the video goes along with it. But I fell in love with some of the things that got erased along the way. But the erasure, I guess, is a very thematic thing of importance to your representation of reality, is it? The erasure of women, the erasure of suffering, that sort of thing.
0: Well, if I've understood your question, the erasure of women has been happening for centuries. I mean, not only in my part of the world, but all over the world. It exists even till today. And sometimes when you have extreme right-wing scenarios taking place, it happens all the more. You know, the male, alpha male is a very dangerous thing, you know. So combating the alpha male is a job that women have to do. It's one of those things that we have to do. And to talk about Cassandra as a metaphor for ways and means to combat that is important, because you know the story of Cassandra. She warned her

0: her father, the king, not to bring in the Trojan horse. And she was right. But then because of the curse for me, metaphorically speaking, is that very curse that the male has put on, because it's Apollo after all, you know, this powerful god. So I think that's, we have to sort of move along, trying to fight this great wall around us.
1: And part of what's been erased is the earlier goddesses that preceded Apollo.
2: The earlier goddesses that preceded
0: yes,
2: Apollo.
0: Yes, of course, but that's the whole history of how yes. matriarchy turned to patriarchy.
1: Yes.
0: Yeah. And I think Engels has done a great job writing about it.
2: Thank you so much. And then in our front row, please.
3: Spectacular, disturbing, realistic. Bottom line, have you, over the years of your career, seen women understand and react slowly, slowly, slowly? I mean, do you believe, honestly, that women, I mean, we certainly have the power to do this, and we're certainly going to run into a lot of flack doing it, but do you believe that this will emerge over time? And are you at all optimistic that through all your work that you've seen this happen?
0: Yes, I've seen it happen. And I've seen it. I'm very optimistic.
4: Is there a specific environment or material that you find vital towards your work?
0: You know, it's the subject that governs it all. If I find something happening and it's really upsetting me and I have to find a form for it, sometimes a drawing is enough, but then I'm still uncertain, and then I go on to make a painting about it, but then I'm still uncertain. Then I go on to make an environmental piece, which I hope then it'll, you know, but it just goes, because the subject is enormous. It's that's why I work in a series. And then I hope that in that series, some of the gravity of the situation, the trauma of the situation, it gets encompassed. But again, as I said, it's tentative. I'm never very sure.
5: What has sustained you through all of your times of uncertainty?
0: What has sustained me? And I think that, you know, to give you an example, when I showed this work at the Documenta, there was a group of Greek artists who came out with tears in their eyes, and they came and hugged me. And then we talked. And then they talked about Cassandra, and from their point of view, which was, this is what I felt was something fantastic, because I always wanted to have the epic characters to be a link language, and here it linked beautifully. So in that sense, I felt, you know, a certainty of something that has triggered, you know, emotions. So, yes.
2: Wow. Oh, I see one. And this might be our last one, I think, but yeah. Please.
6: Okay.
2: Please.
6: Hi. I am a student in Tijuana. I just want to ask you some advice for my future and in hard work.
2: Some advice for the future and your hard work.
6: Yeah.
0: Some advice for your future? Well, work from the heart. That's all I say. I mean, your heart will tell you exactly what to do. And that's what, don't hesitate. Listen to your heart. Absolutely.
6: Thank you so much.
2: It's good advice for all of us, I think.
0: Yes.
2: Yeah.

We'd like to hear what you think. Send us an email at knowledge@uctv.tv. 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

Have you been feeling anxious lately? If so, I have something for you. My name is Dr. Christiana Wolf from Inside LA, and this is a short mindfulness practice. So mindfulness teaches us that we are actually always in the present moment. The body is in the present moment, the mind is not. So where's the mind? The mind is either in the past, rehashing, or in the future, rehearsing. And right now, it's a lot in the future rehearsing. And that makes us anxious right now. It makes the body anxious right now. So let's practice with that. So I'm inviting you to finding a comfortable posture. You can be wherever you are, already are. Closing your eyes for a moment, if that feels okay. And just feeling your feet on the ground. Feeling how the chair supports you, or if you're standing, how you're just supported in that posture. And then feeling the breath. So noticing where you feel your breath, making the breath a little bit longer and deeper. All the way in, all the way out. If you like, you can emphasize the exhalation just a little bit more. And if you notice that the attention runs away into the future, just bring it back to right now. Right here. If you're feeling anxious, just seeing if you can allow this for right now, just right now for this moment, noticing where you feel it, maybe in the chest or the belly. And then using the breath, imagining you can breathe into this anxiety, into these sensations of anxiety, or breathing some space around it. Allowing this to be here as best as you can, holding it with kindness. And then asking yourself, am I okay right now? If I don't let myself run into the future, if I'm really here in this moment, am I okay right now? And the answer almost always is yes, you are. So here you are. Thank you.

I'll be talking specifically about the combination of pain and depression. Up to 50% of my patients with chronic pain will have comorbid mental health diagnosis, whether that's depression, anxiety, or PTSD. Both are risk factors for the other: onset, resistance to treatment, higher recurrence, and

but ask yourself what can create DNA damage, and the answer is basically everything. So UV light, the reason why you should wear sunblock or be careful sometimes is because UV light can create a lot of damage to your cells. Actually, oxygen is pretty bad for your cells. The same way it's actually absolutely necessary, but it can create very specific types of damage in your cells.

people look at the Gettysburg Address. It is a wonderful address. But did you know that Lincoln really thought his second inaugural was what he called his best effort, his greatest speech? So we're going to try to discover in these 700 words something of Abraham Lincoln, and from Lincoln, something about the meaning of the Civil War.

0: Greetings, and thank you for joining us. My name is Matthew Gregoire with the Stewart Collection of Sculpture. We're here today to talk about Ian Hamilton Finley's work, which was commissioned for the Stewart Collection in 1987. It's titled UNDA, U-N-D-A. With us is Nina Mamikunian. She's the curator for the Archive for New Poetry in Special Collections and Archives at the UCSD Library. She's also a librarian for literature and for theater and dance. She studied literature and writing at Brown University and Indiana University and library science at UCLA. Welcome, Nina. And we have also Mary Beebe, who is, of course, the director of the Stewart Collection. Mary, maybe you could start us off by telling us about Ian Finley and your first encounters with him, how he was came to be commissioned, and the whole story of his entrance into the Stewart Collection.
1: Well, Ian's name came up with the advisory board when we were talking about potential artists, because he works with language in the landscape. He's an eccentric, quite wonderful artist. So they all said, you know, good luck in getting through to him, because he's known to be very much a recluse, and he doesn't leave his home in outside of Edinburgh, Little Sparta, called one of the curators at the Tate and said, did he know how to get in touch with Ian? And he too said, yes, here's his phone number, but good luck. So anyway, I called Ian, and he said, give me a wee ring in the morning. I shouldn't do that. So I called him in the morning, and he thought about it, and he said, okay, I could come up there and come out to Little Sparta. So I flew to Edinburgh and went to Little Sparta, an extraordinary place. It's a farm that he and his then wife took over and then turned into kind of a landscape of works. Every detail was like, there was a watering can that was painted with a rose is a rose is a rose. Anyway, we had lunch and wandered around together, and then I wandered around more on my own and was blown away. So he said he would think about something for the Stewart Collection. He does not leave his home. So Sue, his wife, came to the campus and looked around with his eyes, chose a spot looking out over the ocean. You only see a bit of the ocean from this site at Third College. You know that the ocean's out there. Five locks, using the word UNDA, which is, of course, Latin for wave, and he transcribes it onto these rocks, with one rock carved with the wave sign that means to switch these two letters in editorial lingo. The wave sign rolls through each letter, changes each letter, and then when it rolls out, you have the correct spelling of UNDA. And as you're sitting there, you can sit on the stones and look out at the scene, which is a playing field in front of you, and then some trees and the horizon of the playing field, the horizon of the trees, and then the ocean. You don't see the waves, but you know they're there. UCSD has a collection of poetry, an important collection. And Ian is known as an artist as well as a poet, you know, as I said, putting language into the landscape. So it seemed especially appropriate that he make something for the campus, because it would be a direct illustration or manifestation of his work.
0: Nina, maybe you could

0: introduce us a little bit to the Archive for New Poetry, and also maybe lead into what is concrete poetry, because Ian Finley is known as a concrete poet, although he's many things besides that. And tell us a little bit about all that.
1: Right. So the Archive for New Poetry is, as Mary said, an important part of Special Collections and Archives at the UCSD Library. Special Collections and Archives has a number of different notable collections, probably most famously the Dr. Seuss collection. We also have the Hill Collection of Pacific Voyages, the American Institute of Food and Wine, the Spanish South War, the South Worth Spanish Civil War Collection. So we have rare books, we have manuscript material, we have the university records, and we also have the Archive for New Poetry. So the Archive for New Poetry is roughly about 80 or so manuscript and audio collections, as well as about 35,000 books. We've got about 700 or so broadsides and other important poetry artifacts. The main focus is experimental American poetics post-1945. So that includes, you know, poetry schools such as the New York School, the Black Mountain College, the language poets, and poetry of that nature. What's really exciting about the Archive for New Poetry and the poets that we collect is the extensive network that these poets had with each other and all of the correspondence between them and all of the books and poems that they would exchange. So while we don't have the biggest collection of concrete poetry, we do have a sampling of kind of the important concrete poets that were emerging in the 1950s and 1960s. So Ian Hamilton Finlay was one of those poets. He started off his literary career writing short stories and what might be considered a little bit more traditional poetry, although I think one could argue that. And it was in the 1950s and 60s that he really turned to concrete poetry. So to talk about concrete poetry, there are a couple of important figures that we have to kind of talk about first. And these are all these people are kind of in conversation with each other. So to start, I'd like to talk about the Brazilian poets. And my Portuguese is not very good, so my apologies to any viewers who do speak Portuguese and just, you know, grimace at my pronunciation. But the Noi Gandres group in São Paulo. So that consisted of Augusto de Campos, Araldo de Campos, and Décio Pignatari. And they formed this group that really focused on kind of taking poetry away from the line, taking it away from verse, and really focusing on the word and the letters as the basic unit of poetry. And so they play around with typography and color and arrangement to create a poem, rather than using a line of verse. Similarly, we have Ewan Gomringer, who was a Bolivian who lived in Switzerland. And in, I think it was about 1954, he talked about, instead of writing poems, he wanted to do constellations. And his manifesto is called From Line to Constellation. He felt that it was the simplest kind of configuration that he could do, that basic unit of the word. And it's all about entering in this constellation of words to create meaning. So it's about the sound of the words, it's about the visual form of the words, it's about the kind of the semantical charge that a word might have. And then we have Ian Hamilton Finlay, who started in this vein similarly in the 1950s and 60s. And what he wanted to do, and I absolutely love that he thought about it this way, was that he wanted to have a model of order with words and letters that was set in a space filled with doubt. And I think that's a really interesting way to kind of enter concrete poetry, because a lot of people look at concrete poetry and they say, I don't get it. I don't know what this is about. And I think that's one of the points. It's a lot of doubt into a concrete poem, because there are so many multiple ways to read it. And that's the point of it. It really disrupts this notion that we have to read from left to right or right to left. It's really prismatic. The letters can be scattered across a page. They can go in a certain order going this way and a certain order going that way, and you can read them up and down and across. You can read them any which way, and there's a multitude of readings that you can do. He said that he wanted his poems to be simple objects, no more complex than a potato, which I think is just, again, just a really wonderful way to think about what he's doing with these very kind of abstract concepts of language and understanding.
0: And he must have been one of the first to actually sort of literally objectify his poems, right? To put them in the landscape, which seems like perfectly consistent with the idea of reading them right side up and upside down and forwards and backwards and everything else, because it puts you in the world of unlimited possible contexts. Mary, maybe you could talk a little more about Little Sparta. It was such a magical place. I visited there twice. We should mention that it's still there, that people can still visit. And it's just a kind of a magical wonderland of letters and stone and trees and gardens. And maybe you could describe it a little more, what it's like to walk through there.
2: Well, you run into things like near a pond, there is a sign. It says, "See Poussin, hear Lorraine." So you get the visual and the sound and all of that brought into one piece.
0: There's a nuclear sail, right? And a lot of his imagery and a lot of the objects that you sort of discover throughout the garden have references to war and, yes, and violence, right?
2: Little Sparta is about war, and a lot of that classic war imagery or war writing does come into his work.
1: A lot of what he would do is to juxtapose two seemingly opposite words with each other and create meaning within those words. So the fact that you have a lot of war imagery and symbolism juxtaposed against a natural environment, you can see that early on in his poetry as well.
2: One of his phrases is wildflower, a mean term between revolution and virtue. So you've got the war, but the virtue and the, you know, and wildflower. He saw himself at war with the establishment in a way. And so he brings in a lot of references to war and boats and classical mythology and, you know, just in and around there. I don't know how many elements there are. There must be hundreds that you discover as you're wandering on paths, and then you can go out into meadows or fields. As you say, it's really magical. We took the Friends of the Stuart collection there, and everyone, it was this really perfect day with a little bit of wind rustling in the trees, so you would hear that and wander around, and it just couldn't have been a happier experience for everybody.
0: We should say that that property is a, I guess I did say it, that it's a foundation and it's going forward in perpetuity, right, Mary?
2: It's a national trust now. So, yes, and it is open. You have to call. You can't just show up. You have to call and make a reservation, and especially for groups. But it's definitely open, and it's amazing, amazing place. There's nothing else. There's nothing around it, really. They're just all farms. It's out in the lowlands, and quite beautiful.
0: It's almost a sort of Easter egg, a treasure hunt, as you go through there. And Nina, maybe you could talk about what's your sense of, well, you came to UCSD long after the piece was commissioned, and you discovered it, you know, as an existing work. Can you talk about what that was like, and how does that, how do you sort of enter into it? And generally, the whole idea of words etched in stone sort of leads one to make associations with power, but in some ways this is the opposite. Maybe you could just talk about that.
1: Yeah. So my kind of experience of Unda has changed over time. As I've gotten to know Ian Hamilton Findlay's work a little bit better and kind of put it in the context of concrete poetry,

0: moving words off the page and into objects and into the landscape. And I think that poetry can do that. And I think that's something that people kind of get away from with poetry. You know, they want poetry to be about something. They want to be told something. They want the poet to be centered in the poem to, you know, explain what they feel and what they're looking at and things of that nature. But what this does and how it relates to his concrete poetry work is that it decenters the I, it decenters the poet, and it puts all of that meaning making onto the viewer, onto the reader, onto the listener. And I think that's a really beautiful thing to
1: And it was
0: do.
1: very important to Ian and to the concrete poets how something looked on a page. And then they can move that out. Ian moved it out and into the landscape. He was a curmudgeon. He was known as a difficult guy, which is why people said good luck in finding him and going to see him. But we became friends, and he would send me little writings and cards and stuff, and we would speak on the telephone every Christmas or New Year's or something to just say. He was pretty frail, even when I was there. He was old and frail and curmudgeonly, and but really delightful too. So I guess we just happened to get along. I have a Scottish background. I don't know if that had anything to do with it, but when you look at the history of all those poets, I think he stands out as moving further into the landscape than most of them.
0: He was definitely much more concerned with natural elements, and you can see that in his early work in the 50s and 60s. A lot of it is about the sea, it's about waves, and it's about nature in a way that the Nui Gondra's group, they were in São Paulo, which is, you know, a big city. And so a lot of that was about the city, juxtaposed to Ian, who was, you know, in nature much more.
1: And also more, he was really interested in the classics. And I think that it sort of ties it all together in a way that I think is really interesting and meaningful. And people like to, just sit on those rocks and, and look out. And it is a kind of playing field. So you can watch man at play, or you can watch the spectacle of nature, the sunset. You can watch, you can think about the waves and how nature is a real force, probably the most dominant force in the world.
2: One of the things that struck me, because it's easy to look at sort of concrete poetry and poetry in general and think, well, I don't know how to get in here. I don't, it's too obscure, it's opaque, it's hermetic. And yet with Finley, and actually with a lot of poetry, I think, but with Finley in this piece especially, he gives you the tools right there. I mean, there's that waveform is a tool, and you don't have to understand Latin. You can understand what the dynamic of the work is just by looking at it and figuring it out. It gives you the tool to get into it, and then you can go from there, and you can figure out what the, first of all, the U is a V shape, which is the classic, way of representing a U in Latin, and you can go from there, and you can research it, or you can just experience it sort of as it is. But the fact that it gives you the kind of mechanism for exploring and understanding and feeling and all that stuff is important, I think. Nina, I wanted to ask you a sort of general question about the kind of, we certainly in my generation think of poetry as existing in books, but it doesn't necessarily exist in books anymore and hasn't for a while. And perhaps you could talk a bit about the kind of divide between books and new media and sort of how do poets share their work and convey their work today as time changes and media changes.
0: Well, first, I would say that to begin with, poetry was not in books. Poetry was an oral form. So it kind of moved from, you know, being more vocalized into the printed form, into books. And you constantly see this kind of play back and forth between the mediums throughout the history of poetry. of, you know, and it kind of mirrors what technological innovations are happening at the time.

0: So once it became easier, through the centuries, to print and to make books, poetry definitely moved more into books. But there's still a strong sense that poetry is an oral form. And it started to become also a more visual form as time moved on as well, as people played with it on the page. So we still see a lot of that today, all of these forms coexisting together, and that's something that I think is really beautiful as well. And one of the things I love about the Archive for New Poetry is how much what one might deem ephemera we have. So poetry not in books, but poetry on postcards and poetry in letters and calendars that were made with poetry and all of the visual poetry that we have. We have a lot of audio recordings of poetry. So we see, right through from the 1960s up until today, we still have a lot of audio poetry happening, which I think is really exciting. Of course, the printed word is not dead. It will never die. And as we move into more digital forms, poetry has been taking some interesting turns as well. So what we have are poems that work very well on the page, that also work very well on a screen. So we have kind of the substitution of the screen for the page. But poetry as a printed form is still very, very important. And I'm seeing that a lot in kind of the networks that I'm in. The way that people share their poetry or share a poem that they love. I see a lot of posts on social media of people literally taking a picture of the page that they're reading to talk about how much they love a poem. Even if that poem exists on a website somewhere, they're not sending a link, they're not doing a screenshot, they're doing a picture of the book itself. So I think that the printed form, I think, is still something that a lot of people definitely enjoy and sometimes prefer for poetry. And then at the same time, we have poets really taking advantage of new technology and coming up with more ways to enhance their poetry through digital forms. And this kind of mirrors a lot of what happened in concrete poetry. What concrete poetry did was that it played with typography and it played with the space on the page. But again, that's a very static form. Once it's set in on the page, unless you're physically moving it, it's on the page. But now we have computers, and there's a lot you can do with computers, and there's a lot of interaction that you can do with poetry. So digital poetics is a new form of poetics. Or one could argue it's also an older form of poetics because it's really playing with all of the elements that have always existed in poetry, but it's just putting it into the latest technology. And I think that's something really important to think about when you think about the history of poetry, is what kind of technology was available and how were poets using it. So with concrete poetry in the 1950s and 60s, there were kind of three major technological innovations that became kind of widespread. We have the typewriter, we have the tape recorder, and we have the camera. And this totally changed the way that the average person could kind of interact with representation. And I think that's happening again today, where computers are widespread. Websites are very widespread. And so a lot of people are digging into these forms and seeing what they can do with it. What new ways can they express themselves through the technology that we have currently available?
1: And for someone who would want to explore all that, is there a way to do that through the archive, or is there a way to do that? I mean, literally, can you give us some links or some places to look? Because I know there's a tremendous amount of curiosity, and the whole cycle of the spoken word to the written word to the spoken word. I know that the archive has, for instance, early recordings of Allen Ginsberg sort of working out Howl, his great poem, and that just sounds so amazing. And how do you access stuff like that? What's an easy way or a good way to sort of dive in?
0: Well, I would say the easiest way is to first come talk to me. I'm more than happy to talk to absolutely anybody I can about poetry all of the time. The Special Collections and the Archive for New Poetry.

0: Poetry, it's open for everybody. We're a public institution and we take that very seriously. And so you don't have to be a student, you don't have to be a faculty member to come in and use the archive. And you don't have to be a student or faculty to come and talk to me because what's important to me is that everybody loves this stuff as much as I do. I'm going to really push that on people as much as I can. One of the other ways that you can kind of dip your toe into this is through some of our digital collections. And these are freely available, as long as you have an internet connection, you can get to it. One of our larger audio collections, it's the Paul Blackburn audio collection. And again, this is the 1960s when the St. Mark's Poetry Project was just beginning. And the tape recorder was a brand new thing in everybody's lives. And he went around to every single reading that he went to in New York City in the 1960s and recorded it. And he also went to poetry festivals and recorded it. And he sent letters to his friends and received letters back in audio formats. And we have those recordings. And a couple of years ago, we digitized the recordings. And for those that we had the copyright permissions to, we put up online to make freely available to everybody, which is really exciting.
1: I think it's important too to remember that David Anton and Jerry Rothenberg both taught at UCSD. And David Anton, I don't know if you call him a poet or not, but he was an orator of some kind. So language was really important to both of those guys. So, and I'm sure there are others that I didn't know, but I did know David and Jerry. And I think that is probably part of why the poetry department or poetry archives are so good.
2: Yeah, and I mean, David was in the Viz Arts department, and I believe Jerry Rothenberg was in literature, and they were a sort of beautiful crossover. And there were other extraordinary people in literature. Fannie Howe taught at UCSD. Ray Armantrout has taught there for years and still makes appearances and readings. And so there's a real resource and background in poetry at UCSD. Mary, getting back to Ian Finlay, I wondered if you could talk about where you find it is such a sort of contrast architecturally, because what used to be called Third College and is now Marshall College is basically a series of low, inexpensive, to put it charitably, stucco buildings, and it's a very temporary kind of situation in the span of architecture. And clearly, with the redevelopment of the campus, it's going to change eventually. And so, what is important about the site? What are the contrasts between the work itself and the architecture that surrounds it? And what is important in the future if the work is ever moved? Because, and I'll digress just for a minute. The piece is made of lime, of what's sort of called Scottish limestone. It's gitting, right? And it was carved by this colleague of Ian's, Nicholas Sloan, and his colleagues were really important in the fabrication of his work. But it's this very classical material, and yet in the whole, scheme of the Stewart Collection, it was probably the easiest thing to ever install. We just got them delivered and plopped them down. And there they have sat for, something like 30 years. But maybe you could just talk about the site, the future of the site, the possible futures of the site, and all of that.
1: Well, one of the things, I mean, is that it connects with the ocean visually. And I think that, and of course, as I said before, you have these horizons of the playing field, which we understand, at least at the moment, is destined to be in the long-range plans of the university to could it will continue to be a playing field. But that can all change. The university is building so many buildings, but they have to maintain some outdoor areas, open areas for play, for tennis and frisbee and those kind of things. So hopefully, we planted those trees around, pine trees just around that, so it would feel kind of sheltered, not too sheltered, but a little bit sheltered. And you clearly you're.

0: the way to sit on them is, or view them is from behind, and with that whole view of the field and the trees, and it sort of takes you beyond the university in a very poetic way by going out and beyond. And I think that's important. Now, the buildings around, as you say, are minimal. So that's a contrast with all things classical in a way. They sort of sit there contemplating themselves, and as you find students sitting on them, once some students said to me, "Well, can we just sit on them?" I was trying to talk about it a little bit, and they said, "Can we just sit on them and drink beer?" And I said, "Sure." And you might think about undulating while you're doing that. So the connecting it to the language and to what's going on, the whole scene is part of the work. It's not just the stones. It's really a part of the work that is, we hope, will be maintained for, as long as Stuart Collection is around, which we hope is forever, whatever that is.
1: Let me ask you this, to both of you. UCSD is a place that's really academically sort of dominated by the sciences and engineering. And how do you talk about art, and how is art perceived, and how is art sort of find its way into the world of someone, say, in the social sciences, an economist, which the economics department surrounds the area there, or a scientist or an engineer? Maybe start with Nina to talk about that.
2: I think there's a lot of similarities between sciences and humanities and arts, more so than people give credit to. And in a lot of ways, and understandably, there are these divides on campus in terms of, what major you are, what college you're in, kind of these things. But I really believe that the arts and poetry is for everybody. And there's something that Finley said that I do love a lot. He said he wanted his works to be simple on top, but full of hidden life. And I think that is really a beautiful way to think about all of the work that is going on at the university. If you think about the work being done at Scripps, looking out over this beautiful ocean, but think about all of the life underneath it. And if you think about geology, all of the life that's hidden in these rocks. And I think that's true of all of the sciences, engineering and mathematics and everything like that. And I think more than anything, I think people need poetry because it puts humanity back into these problems. And I think one of the things that's happening right now in poetry is there's been a turn towards looking at eco-poetics. And there's a number of different ways to think about eco-poetics, but one of them is thinking about how humans interact with the environment. So you might say that it's environmental poetry, but it's less about the pastoral, it's less about, the sublime beauty of nature on its own, and it's more about how people interact with it. What is our role in nature? What have we done to nature? What has nature done to us? And I think that's central, is really the fact that there is humanity at the very core of everything that we do. And I think poetry is a really wonderful way to kind of step back and remember that.
0: Oh, that's great. I love the fact that one of the engineers at the Jacobs School of Engineering wrote a poem that he's quite proud of about the Dohosa house. So he gave us this poem, and we have put it in the house, actually, in a beautiful frame. And just the fact that engineers are inspired to write poetry means really backs up what you're saying. And I think a lot of people at UCSD, a lot of, non-art people, encountering these works every day on the campus has got to budge something in their imagination or, you know, move them in some way. Sometimes, I suppose, negatively. I mean, but that's good too, because then you have to think about why you don't like something. And I always say,

0: it's not really about what you like, whether you like it or not. It's a question of how you respond and why. We're not trying to decorate the campus in a cosmetic way. We're trying to provide experiences for people to engage or not. If they just want to keep on walking, that's fine. But we have these sort of treasures throughout the campus that can be encountered and thought about deeply if you want to, or experienced in different ways. And I think over time, students are there for 4 years. Over the 4 years, they'll have, different experiences. And we, hopefully we're making bold images that are memorable, or maybe not bold, but memorable images. Like whatever you think of the Bob Irwin fence, it is a memorable experience to walk through it. And the house, and the bear and the Findlay Rocks, whether they just become a part of your daily experience. So as a student and, as people, as faculty or anybody else too. But I love that it kicks the campus into kind of another level to have these works around.
1: Yeah, Kiki Smith said that we need more and more and more stuff around us that is inexplicable, that we just don't get a perfect read on. And I think actually a lot of scientists are very comfortable with that. Scientists deal with the inexplicable or things that are not fully understood all the time. And I think we found even at other places like UC San Francisco, which is a complete life science institution, that scientists are actually quite comfortable with art in many ways. And that's been a sort of a wonderful thing to see, that it's not just something that conveys ideas to the sort of inside baseball, to the initiated, but it's wide open for possibilities and for different interpretations.
0: Imaginations are important to everybody, and I think spurring imaginations is what scientists think about. They try to think about the inexplicable, as you said, or the impossible, or what ifs, the what ifs, the what ifs.
2: Mary, I think that's such a great point about the what ifs.
0: Yeah.
2: And it's more about the experience than having one meeting or, understanding it fully. Because one's understanding can absolutely change over time, and one's experience of it can change over time. And I think that's important to remember too, is that, meaning isn't fixed, and it can change.
0: Yeah.
1: I think that's really, really important, Nina, that these things, and that's certainly been my experience, that with art generally, that it may not change, especially if it's an artifact like a painting in a museum, but you always change in relation to it. And so, you see a Manet painting at different times over your entire life, and it's always a different thing. And that's a really important thing about public art because the Stuart Collection, its environment changes and changes it. And that's what artists do when they get into that game of working out in the landscape and in public spaces, is they subject their work to constant change in this way, even though it may play with and deal with permanence. And certainly that Ian Findlay does that too. I want to thank you both very much. It's been a sort of wide-ranging conversation, and it's been great to go back and talk about these older works and works that tend to sometimes get lost in the world of new construction and that are still there and always will be and will always change as we go forward. So, Mary, thank you, and Nina, thank you so much for joining us.
0: And thank you, Matthew.
2: Yeah, thank you. It's been a pleasure.
1: Welcome back, Nina and Mary. I just have a couple of things I'd like to mention before we get into some follow-up questions. And the one is that for anyone who has ventured out towards the site of the Ian Findlay, it's now undergoing some renovation, and there's new turf and there are new trees that are going to be planted there in the near future. And we're working with the campus arborist. UCSD has a campus arborist, Mike Hogan, who

0: will be working with us on that. And just related to that, a little shout out to the people who do maintain the grounds at UCSD. It's difficult work, and especially they do it with minimum staffing, and during these times there are very few people around to appreciate it, but we certainly do appreciate it, and it's essential to the functioning of the university, the people at facilities management. I also, in looking at this and sort of exploring the Ian Finley again, and this gives me an opportunity to sort of plug the new Stewart Collection book, which has within it, and actually the former edition had also, a wonderful, quite a wonderful interview with Ian Finley done by Joan Simon, who has interviewed almost all of the artists in the Stewart Collection. And it stands out so much because as a literary figure, one might expect that Ian would be very verbal and have a lot to say about his work, and he has almost nothing to say. Joan Simon does this heroic job of putting out these eloquent questions, which Ian answers in monosyllables. He basically doesn't want to talk about the work. Joan Simon completely understands that. It's evident in the text that she gets it. And it seems really characteristic of so many artists of Ian Finley's generation that the eloquence is really in the work. It's not in the talking about the work. And it, I think, reinforces what Nina, what you were saying, or quoting Ian as saying about a space filled with doubt, that he just doesn't want to explain, that it's something that you get to figure out. Anyway, here's the first question that came through. And it goes to Mary, I guess. Mary, why do you think Ian Finley took your call, given his reticence to others?
1: I have no idea. I don't know. I just hope I had a friendly enough voice, or maybe he was feeling more open that day than usual, but I have no idea. I told him I was working on this collection at UCSD, and that we were very interested in his work, and I'd love to come talk to him. And, you know, I don't know that he turned people away necessarily when they did that. I don't know anyone else, but I haven't talked to people who just went there and, you know, knocked on the door as I did.
0: Well, maybe that's why, because you were brave enough to do it, and not that many people were.
1: I don't know. But we had a really lovely time. He gave me lunch of split pea soup with salmon. It was cooked by Sue, I'm sure. But anyway, we had a lovely time sitting around the table and talking. And then, as I said, going out and walking around. I thought it was important for me, at least, to just kind of keep in touch with him. And he did keep sending these things, which I've given to the library. But and they were all beautiful, you know. So I found him to be, you know, really interesting character.
0: And given his reticence, it seems kind of surprising that he actually published a poetry magazine, right, Nina?
2: He did. It was called Poor Old Tired Horse. Went by the acronym POTH, and it's a line from Robert Creeley. So it was something that he took from one of his friends, you know, with Robert Creeley's blessing. And the magazine, it ran from about 1961 to 1967, and it is full of all of his friends, all of the poets that he knew. So, you know, he was a little bit social with the poetry crowd.
1: He also had a press, the Wild Hawthorne Press, that printed these cards and other, you know, sheets and whatever he wanted to have printed. And so those are, you know, some of these poems are included in them, and you can buy them when you go there. I think I hope they're still producing them, because they're really quite wonderful. The Wild Hawthorne Press, I love that.
0: He had a sort of departure from quote unquote concrete poetry, I guess. Was the literature magazine, was the poetry magazine that he put out really about concrete poetry, or was it broader?
2: It was, well, it started off broader. And then by the last issue, I think it's issue number 25, that is filled with just one word poems. So it was definitely experimental. You kind of can see, through the years it going more and more experimental. And it was definitely filled with more and more concrete poetry as time went on. Absolutely.
0: And is there a question about why he expanded his poetry to the landscape? I mean, that's sort of at the core of everything that he did. I don't know if that's answerable in a way, but what do you think about that? What sort of took him out into the landscape? He didn't start in the landscape, and so the whole adventure outwards that way. Where do you think that came from to either of you?
1: Part of it might be this huge farm that they bought and him wanting to work in it. I don't know. I mean, maybe he had it in mind before they bought this farm, but man, it was an ideal place for them to turn buildings into poets and poetry and stories and ponds into more poems and stories and to react to respond to, and to think about. So I don't, other than that, I don't know.
2: He didn't necessarily really always start on the page, too. I think he likened his concrete poetry and was kind of inspired by the toys that he was making around that same period. He was really interested in objects, too. So I think a lot of his landscape poetry is kind of that marriage of object and word together.
0: There's a question about several of the works in the Stewart Collection being text-based, why is that? And I'll just, I guess, enumerate them. There's Barbara Kruger's piece in the Price Center. There's Bruce Nauman's Neon Vices and Virtues. There's Jenny Holzer. Let's just talk about what the connections might be, the links between Ian Finley's Unda and those other works, and why there are several of these pieces that are based on words in one way or another.
1: Well, language is pretty basic in the world, and some artists have been, and we have followed some of those artists, and I like the fact that we also have Bruce and Jenny and Barbara Kruger.
0: One piece that's text-based, or not text-based maybe, but certainly contains significant text, is Read, Write, Think, Dream of John Baldessari, of course. And it's front and center at the Geisel Library. In a way, these words in Unda and the words in, there seems like there may be a relationship with the Bruce Nauman, in the sense that the virtues and vices are abstractions, as is the idea of a wave, although they're moral abstractions, and then they're superimposed, and so you lose them. They become these visual abstractions, right, with the vices and virtues, as in a way does Unda, given the way it's sort of reconfigured as you go through it. Maybe there's something there.
2: It's definitely about the movement of words together, I think, in the Nauman piece. These kind of iconic words that, maybe you've been exposed to before, but never in that way. And it really, they stand out in their new presentation.
1: And there are lists of things he likes that Bruce didn't make up. I mean, he didn't make up the seven vices and the seven virtues. Those are historic. And we actually had to do some amount of research to find out if there was an official list of these of the vices and virtues. And it's thought that they were developed by monks in early Egyptian monasteries in order to remind the monks how to behave. I don't, who knows if that's true or not, but that's what I think one of the students who was helping us do the research found. So it's just, and language, of course, is, I mean, it's what the world is about in a way. I mean, you can think, but you have to express your thoughts in some way, and you orally, visually, whatever way you want.
0: There's a question about how did he come to be known, and given his reticence, especially, and the fact that he sort of refused to travel for most of his life, how did he

0: he gained recognition. I guess the assumption being that one gains recognition by going out and getting it. But any thoughts on that? The fact that he was so sought after, and he's really a national treasure in Scotland. How did that sort of evolve?
1: Well, he'd occasionally get into these battles over particular positions. And so I think he was known as being kind of grumpy, but obviously ferreted him out. If they read anything at all, several books, a number of books cover him and his work. And I think I first saw him in John Beardsley's book about earthworks, which was way back in the 80s or even the 70s, perhaps. But, in the art world, I don't know, you can find people.
0: Well, and the emergence of concrete poetry seems, I was so surprised, that it sort of comes out of South America. I guess I don't know where it came from or that it had a kind of place of origin, but it's interesting that it came out of a particular place and a particular culture.
2: And it was pretty international. It kind of started with these groups in these certain places, and they got there was a festival of concrete poetry in Bristol in the 60s. That brought all of these people together. And Finlay, I believe, was a part of it. So again, as curmudgeonly as he perhaps was, he was involved. Yeah.
0: And there's a question about him, whether he produced work in Gaelic or another language, obviously Latin. But I don't know about any other languages. Do you?
1: I think French, maybe.
0: Lots of references to the French Revolution.
1: Exactly. That was a big deal for him. So I don't know if he actually spoke French, but I know he quotes it, like Si Poussin Hear Lorraine.
0: Well, there are two French artists who were, and actually Si Poussin and Hear Lorraine is a, what does that mean? It's
1: Yeah, Lorraine's poetry is different than, or his paintings are. I guess Ian saw them as, oral as well as...
0: Well, I think Poussin, they both were these 17th century sort of Baroque French painters, but they're like all French painting, separate from the way the Baroque was really academic, the French painting of that century. And Poussin was all about the sort of trying to create this kind of stillness. And Lorraine had a lot to do with trying to reproduce these natural events, this rustling of the leaves and stuff like that. And it's kind of evident when you explore those paintings. But obviously, the average person walking up to that is not going to know that. It's just going to be a kind of a mystery that you put away. And if you want to find out, you're going to find out. And it has a beauty just in and of itself, kind of like Unda. It has this... mechanism that you can leaves you in doesn't necessarily necessitate being explained or anything like that. Nina, there was a time when he sort of decided he was done with concrete poetry. Was that a very conscious decision? Was that because it had run its course, or why, do you think?
2: Well, he says that he never gives it up. It just kind of left him. he was very moved to make it during a certain amount of time, and he always said that he would love to make more if it came to him. It just wasn't at that point. And again, going back to his curmudgeonliness, he mentioned that at a certain point it became more fashionable. And he was very turned off by how fashionable it had become, because he didn't like a lot of what people were doing. He thought people were being just too witty. He said the wit ruined it.
1: But he was witty sometimes.
2: Oh, I think he's very witty. I think he's very funny in a lot of his work.
1: Absolutely.
0: The Geisel Library and Special Collections have just been such great friends. Linda Clausen, its director. I just want to thank you, all of you, at the library, and you, Nina, for joining us.

0: of course, thank you, Mary Beebe.
1: Thank you, Matthew Gregoire.
2: Thank you, Matthew and Mary.
1: Nina, this has been really fun.
2: It's been great fun for me, too.
1: Good.

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1: Actors, are you ready?
2: Why? How now, Juliet?
1: Madam, I am not well.
2: Evermore weeping for your cousin's death.
3: I always like for students to explore Shakespeare's plays through performance, but we can't always get to the stage. So I think the games and the digital technology adaptations are a great way to explore how Shakespeare is performed. Today, we're looking at domestic violence in Romeo and Juliet. They're gonna stage this scene in VR to think about the dynamics between the characters, the tone.
4: Hang thee, young baggage, disobedient wretch.
5: It really, I feel like, revolutionizes how Shakespeare is taught. I feel like a lot of people are used to Shakespeare being in a kind of like static environment where it's like a professor or a teacher teaching you and lecturing you on its different themes. But this class has modernized Shakespeare for me and has made these themes even more relevant now.
6: I have really enjoyed the ability to kind of put on performances and do things like that. Again, I think Professor Bloom's classes are great at pushing you to do things that you want to do more so than what gets you a good grade.
3: My favorite part is watching them sort of light up when they try these new technologies. They get very into it. And then I love afterwards where I see them talking to each other. So it creates this incredible community. They're interacting in all sorts of ways that I think doesn't tend to happen to quite this degree in my other English classes.
7: I really like the group of people that we're working with. You get the opportunity to like get to know people a lot more closely and also like figure out how they interpret Shakespeare. So it's a lot easier to learn from your peers.
3: For many of them, they've never been in a VR headset before. So it's a way of both opening their minds up to different sorts of technologies and applying them to the study of literature.

At this second appearing to take the oath of the presidential office, there is less occasion for an extended address than there was at the first. Then, a statement somewhat in detail of a course to be pursued seemed fitting and proper. Now, at the expiration of 4 years, during which public declarations have been constantly called forth on every point and phase of the great contest, which still absorbs the attention and engrosses the energies of the nation, little that is new could be presented. The progress of our arms, upon which all else chiefly depends, is as well known to the public as to myself. And it is, I trust, reasonably satisfactory and encouraging to all. With high hope for the future, no prediction in regard to it is ventured. On the occasion corresponding to this 4 years ago, all thoughts were anxiously directed to an impending civil war. All dreaded it. All sought to avert it. While the inaugural address was being delivered from this place, devoted altogether to saving the Union without war, insurgent agents were in the city, seeking to destroy it without war, seeking to dissolve the Union and divide effects by negotiation. Both parties deprecated war, but one of them would make war rather than let the nation survive, and the other would accept war rather than let it perish. And the war came. 1/8 of the whole population were colored slaves, not distributed generally over the Union, but localized in the southern part of it. These slaves constituted a peculiar and powerful interest. All knew that this interest was somehow the cause of the war. To strengthen, perpetuate, and extend this interest was the object for which the insurgents would rend the Union, even by war. While the government claimed no right to do more than to restrict the territorial enlargement of it, neither party expected for the war the magnitude or the duration it has already attained. Neither anticipated that the cause of the conflict might cease with or even before the conflict itself should cease. Each looked for an easier triumph and a result less fundamental and astounding. Both read the same Bible and pray to the same God, and each invokes his aid against the other. It may seem strange that any men should dare to ask a just God's assistance in wringing their bread from the sweat of other men's faces. But let us judge not, that we be not judged.

The prayers of both could not be answered. That of neither has been answered fully. The Almighty has his own purposes. Woe unto the world because of offenses. For it must needs be that offenses come, but woe to the man by whom the offense cometh. If we shall suppose that American slavery is one of those offenses which, in the providence of God, must needs come, but which, having continued through his appointed time, he now wills to remove, and that he gives to both North and South this terrible war as the woe due to those by whom the offense came. Shall we discern therein any departure from those divine attributes which the believers in a living God always ascribe to him? Fondly do we hope, fervently do we pray, that this mighty scourge of war might speedily pass away. Yet if God wills that it continue until all the wealth piled by the bondsman's 250 years of unrequited toil shall be sunk, and until every drop of blood drawn with the lash shall be paid by another drawn with a sword, as was said 3,000 years ago, so still it must be said, the judgments of the Lord are true and righteous altogether. With malice toward none, with charity for all, with firmness in the right, as God gives us to see the right, let us strive on to finish the work we are in, to bind up the nation's wounds, to care for him who shall have borne the battle, and for his widow and his orphan, to do all which may achieve and cherish a just and lasting peace among ourselves and with all nations.

How many of you have been to the Lincoln Memorial? Depending upon where you live or go to school, I suspect quite a few of you have, and others I hope will be able to do so in the future. Would you come with me to the Lincoln Memorial? If you do, the Park Service visitors will tell us it's the second most visited place in Washington, second only to the Vietnam Memorial. As you walk up the steps, what you will see first is the tall Daniel Chester French statue of Lincoln, 29 feet high. As you walk inside what I call that templed space, if you turn to the left, carved on one panel is the Gettysburg Address. If you turn to the right, carved on three panels in Indiana limestone is the second inaugural address. Today we're going to take an adventure of understanding. I want to help us understand Abraham Lincoln, and through Lincoln's

His words help us understand the Civil War. You remember that Lincoln was born in 1809 in Kentucky, moved with his family in 1816 to Indiana, and then as a 21-year-old moved to Illinois in 1830. He separated from his family and lived in the tiny village of New Salem. He was elected to the Illinois State Legislature, served one term in Congress, and then in 1860 was elected the first Republican to be President of the United States. Did you know that Lincoln had only 1 year of formal education? And yet he has become what many of us would want to say is our greatest president. And what I would like to say today is he's our most eloquent president. Lots of people look at the Lincoln Memorial at the Gettysburg Address. It is a wonderful address. But did you know that Lincoln really thought his second inaugural was what he called his best effort, his greatest speech? So together, we're going to try to discover in these 700 words something of Abraham Lincoln, and from Lincoln, something about the meaning of the Civil War. Now, I'm an historian, and I know that I want to place this, if I can, in the history of the 19th century. But the remarkable thing about Lincoln is his words reach across time. At the first commemoration of 9/11 in New York City in the year 2002, people looked for a poet or a politician to give voice to their deepest feelings. At the end of the day, they simply said together Lincoln's Gettysburg Address. We've got to remember the context in which this was offered. A nation had been at war for 4 years, 620,000 dead, as many as all of our other wars put together. Lincoln is inaugurated for a second time. Lincoln that day will face a crowd that comes in the midst of mud and rain, 35,000 of them. A reporter for the Times of London, sometimes people outside of one's own culture see things quite clearly, was struck by a group of people that he suspected had never been to an inauguration before. Almost half the crowd were African Americans. You've seen inaugurations on television. You know what wonderful celebrations they can be, especially if it's your candidate. I expected that this inauguration would be a time of great celebration, but in reading some of the letters and diaries of people who were there that day, I discovered, to my surprise, quite a different feeling. Many of the people were deeply angry, as they wrote in their letters. Angry, why? Because think about it. Probably every person in the crowd had lost a father, husband, son, brother, in this terrible, tragic Civil War, and they wanted Lincoln to give voice to their feelings of anger. That's what we do in times of war. We demonize the enemy. Surely he would give voice to their deepest feelings. Lincoln had spoken 25 to 30 minutes in his first inaugural, but this inaugural address would only be 701 words. Let's try to understand through Lincoln's words something of who he is in American history. Lincoln begins at this second appearing to take the oath of the presidential office. There is less occasion for an extended address than there was at the first. This is not exactly 47 years ago. What is Lincoln doing in this first sentence or in this first paragraph? It's not entirely clear. May I make a suggestion? Lincoln does something in the first paragraph that, in a sense, breaks all the rules of modern studies of leadership. Modern leadership is often suggesting, hyping, if you will, all the great things the leader is going to do. Lincoln is going to take exactly the opposite tack. He is going to want to diminish the expectations of his audience. Look carefully. Line 2, he says, there is less occasion for an extended address. Line 8, little that is new could be presented. The second to the last line of the first paragraph, no prediction in regard to it is ventured. It's in the second paragraph that we begin to get a sense as to what Lincoln is doing. And I suggest that Lincoln is asking a question that almost no one in the early months of 1865

outset of this address imputing the best possible motives to the people of the South. He is not demeaning them. At the end of the paragraph, both parties deprecated war, but one of them would make war. Aha, you may want to say, as has been said to me, but at the end of that paragraph, Dr. White, isn't it true that he says both parties deprecated war, inclusive language, but one of them would make war rather than let the nation survive, and the other would accept war rather than let it perish? Aha. When you and I listen to teachers or politicians or preachers, we need to pay attention to what that person does not say as well as what they do say. Just think if Lincoln would have said it this way: both parties deprecated war, but those Confederates, those rebels, those traitors. If he had said it that way, the crowd would have erupted in applause and cheers. But Lincoln simply says, but one of them. I think Lincoln is self-consciously wanting to diminish the emotion of the crowd, that they can hear his speech and act in a way different than what they expect. In this second paragraph, I want to call your attention to something that is missing. Lincoln misses the use of personal pronouns. He only uses the personal pronoun twice in this entire address. Can you imagine a modern politician not using the word I over and over again? In fact, if you look at the second paragraph, in the second sentence, he says, while the inaugural address was being delivered from this place, why didn't he simply say, while I delivered the inaugural address from this place? Reminds me of one of my favorite Lincoln stories. In 1864, he was entertaining a group of soldiers from Ohio in the White House, and he said to them, you know, this is the most wonderful country in which we live. Any of your children could one day become president of the United States, just like my father's child has. My father's child. Lincoln had a conflicted relationship with his father, and yet he doesn't say, just like I have. He said, like my father's child has, so Lincoln-like. In the second paragraph, we also get a sense of Lincoln's rhetorical artistry, the beautiful way that he uses words, a person with 1 year of education. One of his favorite literary devices is what we call alliteration, use of a consonant over and over and over again, a similar consonant. Let's listen to Lincoln. All thoughts were anxiously directed to an impending civil war. All dreaded it. All sought to avert it. While the inaugural address was being delivered from this place, devoted altogether to saving the Union without war, insurgent agents were in the city seeking to destroy it without war, seeking to dissolve the Union and divide effects. Both parties deprecated war. 8 times in these brief sentences, Lincoln uses the consonant D. What does alliteration do for you and me, the listener? Well, what it does is it begins to bring together these thoughts. Like in music, it's often a crescendo that raises the intensity as we move through the paragraph. Lincoln understood that the use of alliteration works upon the ear in a kind of invisible rhythm that ties all of his ideas together. Now, when Lincoln spoke briefly, as at Gettysburg, 272 words, one of his favorite devices was to take the same idea, the same word, and repeat it over and over and over again for emphasis. Look at this second paragraph. Can you find the word, it's a noun, that he will say over and over and over again? It's the word war, which he says 7 times as a noun, twice as a pronoun. Well, war is what people had been talking about. This is the subject of everyone's conversation. This is what they expect to hear from Abraham Lincoln. And if we step back for a moment, it's as if in the second paragraph he's become

I'm an historian or a chronicler. He begins to describe the course of this war. The war is the direct object, both dramatically and historically, of the actions of the soldiers, of the generals, and of he as commander-in-chief, until we get to the last sentence. And in this remarkable last sentence, Lincoln, as it were, reverses everything that he has said up to this moment. And the war came. You see, I think Lincoln had discovered a great truth that we are still struggling to discover. The North began this war and expected to win within 3 or 4 months. They had far more men in arms. They had a much greater industrial base. They had a much larger population to call upon. But the war went on and on and on and on, and now it had been going on for 4 years. Lincoln discovered this truth, that we start a war believing we are in control, but actually, in the end, the war is in control of us. The war had leaped out of the hands of the generals. And as Lincoln literally every afternoon visited Union and even Confederate prisoners in the hospitals of Washington, he saw the cost of this war. So in the last sentence, suddenly the war is no longer the direct object, it is the subject. And the war came. Now, we have photographs of Lincoln delivering the second inaugural address, but we have no audio. I've wondered, and I want you to wonder with me, how did Lincoln say those last words? Edward Everett, who spoke at Gettysburg for 2 hours and 7 minutes before Lincoln, how would you like to follow someone like that, was the great orator of the 19th century. I can imagine that he might have said something like, "And the war came." But I don't think Lincoln spoke those words like that at all. May I suggest that for me, I think he might have said it this way, "And the war came, sadly, mournfully, 620,000 dead." The third and longest paragraph is Lincoln's recapitulation of the purpose of the war, the beginning of the war. The question has been asked in our day, what did Lincoln really think about slavery? Did he really care about African-American slaves? Was his Emancipation Proclamation only a military or a political maneuver? What was his feeling about this? Well, one way to begin to answer that question is to look at the third paragraph. 1/8 of the whole population were colored slaves, not distributed generally over the Union, but localized in the southern part of it. That little footnote there next to part means that originally he had put half, but I don't think he wanted to credit the South as having half of the nation, so he changed his word to part. Lincoln was a great editor or reviser. These slaves constituted a peculiar and powerful interest. All knew that this interest was somehow the cause of the war. We've had lots of conversations. You will want to talk about this. What was the cause of the war? Lincoln is saying clearly here, slavery is the cause of the war. To strengthen, perpetuate, and extend this interest was the object for which the insurgents, that's the modern word, insurgents, would rend the Union even by war, while the government claimed no right to do more than to restrict the territorial enlargement of it. Lincoln came back into politics in 1854 when the Kansas-Nebraska Act was passed. It offered the possibility that slavery now might move beyond the confines of the South into the Western states, and Lincoln wanted to restrict that. It could not move west. Neither party expected for the war the magnitude or the duration of which it has already attained. Neither anticipated that the cause, slavery, of the conflict might cease with or even before the conflict itself should cease. Each looked for an easier triumph and a result less fundamental and astounding. Now Lincoln makes what I want to suggest is a shift in the content and the tone of his address when he offers the next line. Both read the same Bible and pray to the same God, and each invokes his aid against the other.

Well, now you know that this is another case of inclusive language. What is Lincoln suggesting? He is saying to this northern audience, remember, the people of the South read the Bible as much as the people of the North. The soldiers of the Confederacy read the Bible every bit as much as the Union soldiers. But then he continues, and each invokes his aid against the other. We've often seen in our time the semicolon drop out of our language. Lincoln uses it often, and often it means to set up a kind of opposition. If the first is an affirmation, both read the same Bible, the second is really an interrogation. Lincoln is not happy with the idea that each invokes his aid against the other. In fact, Lincoln had become tired of delegations of clergy and politicians who came to him on a regular basis to say, God is on our side, God is on our side. He knew that they were also coming to Jefferson Davis to say, God is on our side. One afternoon, he literally leapt out of his chair and said, pardon me, I would like to figure out how I could get to be on God's side. For what Lincoln is saying in this statement is, God cannot be a territorial God. God is not a tribal God. God must be the God of the entire nation. And then he says this line from memory, for it's actually a verse from the Old Testament, Genesis 3:19. It may seem strange that any men should dare to ask a just God's assistance in wringing their bread from the sweat of other men's faces. But one of those semicolons again. But let us judge not, that we be not judged. I think it's as if Lincoln thought that the first part of the sentence was pretty harsh. So suddenly he offers quite a different sentiment. Let us judge not, that we be not judged. When this speech was completed, the very next day, a reporter in one of the Washington papers said, you know, this is Lincoln's Sermon on the Mount. What he meant was that this verse, let us judge not that we be not judged, comes from Jesus' Sermon on the Mount. And the point is that instead of an ethic of law and retribution and judgment, we ought to be practicing a law of forgiveness and reconciliation. The prayers of both could not be answered, and that of neither has been answered fully. Then Lincoln offers this affirmation, the Almighty has his own purposes. I suggest that this is the central sentence of the entire address. Central architecturally, it comes right in the middle, but central in terms of the meaning that Lincoln wants to convey. For now, if we've listened carefully, we begin to discern that along with the soldiers and the generals and Lincoln as commander-in-chief, there's another actor at work here. For Lincoln, privately, and now for the first time publicly, has been asking himself the question, where is God in the midst of this civil war? When Lincoln says both read the same Bible and the Almighty has his own purposes, I suggest that Lincoln has made a decision to speak not simply in political terms, but in religious terms or religious language. Aha, but this raises an interesting question. For many would want to say, I didn't know that Lincoln was religious. Lincoln perhaps was the only president who never joined a congregation. And yet suddenly in this address, 701 words, he will mention God 14 times, quote the Bible 4 times, and invoke prayer 3 times. And now Lincoln will make one more shift in the inaugural address that is the most startling shift of all to his audience. And the audience is surprised when suddenly Lincoln thunders forth, woe unto the world because of offenses, for it must needs be that offenses come, but woe to the man by whom the offense cometh. Rather than self-congratulation, this is self-indictment. Lincoln is saying to the assembled audience, we, the American citizens, have a great evil in the midst of our society, and this evil has been there from the beginning. Ah, but remember how I said earlier it's important what one doesn't say? What if Lincoln had said to the audience, if we shall suppose that slavery is one of those offenses? The audience would have burst into applause.

because they would have assumed he was pointing south of the Mason-Dixon line to the south. But when he uses the inclusive word American, he is suggesting that all of us are involved in this great evil. Let's listen to what he says. If we shall suppose that American slavery is one of those offenses which in the providence of God must needs come, but which having continued through his appointed time, he now wills to remove, and that he gives to both North and South this terrible war, as the woe due to those by whom the offense came, shall we discern therein any departure from those divine attributes which the believers in a living God always ascribe to him? Lincoln is saying to the entire nation, the great offense is slavery, and we must change. Why must we change? Because this is a moral universe. Fondly do we hope, fervently do we pray, that this mighty scourge of war may speedily pass away. Yet if God wills that it continue until all the wealth piled by the bondman's 250 years of unrequited toil shall be sunk, until every drop of blood drawn with a lash, slavery, shall be paid by another drawn with a sword, 620,000 dead, as was said 3,000 years ago, so still it must be said, the judgments of the Lord are true and righteous altogether. The words of the last paragraph speak across time with malice toward none, with charity for all. Ah, but we have to recognize that you and I wouldn't use the word malice, probably not even charity in this sense. Let's be clear about what Lincoln is saying. Malice is really another word for evil. In this sense, it's directed evil, directed at certain persons. The word charity is perhaps a little simpler to understand. We could simply use the word love. It's the word that we would use today. So we might say with evil toward none, with love for all. And perhaps those are modern words that help convey Lincoln's timeless meaning. I'm often asked by people, what do you think Lincoln would say about? And then they would raise one particular political or social issue. That reminds me of a wonderful story told by the historian and Lincoln biographer David Donald. He was asked once in Boston in the middle of a bus strike by a woman, what would Lincoln say about the bus strike? And Dr. Donald, with his lovely smile and quizzical eyes, paused for a long time, and then he leaned forward and he said, I think Lincoln would say, and what is a bus? It isn't that Lincoln can tell us how to solve particular problems or issues of the 21st century, but Lincoln can be a role model. He can teach us humility. He can teach us how to respect each other, even if we differ in our opinions. He can teach us to reach out in a civil rather than an uncivil political conversation. So there's all kinds of values that Lincoln can teach us as we wish to be Americans today. These words really stand out for their clarity. I suggest that Lincoln is developing as a public speaker. His first inaugural is really the address of a lawyer. It's rational, it's legal. This address is filled with emotional kind of language that really touches us who listen to it to our heart. Now, to the surprise, the New York Herald reporter said, only at this point were there four occasions of applause. Think about that. Usually we're used to many times of applause for an inaugural address or a State of the Union address. Ah, but the reporter for the Times of London heard something else. Remember, he's the one who had said there was a group of people there that day who he suspected had not been to an inaugural address before. And as he listened carefully, they who were standing at the back of the crowd began to say something. He strained his ear to hear it. He didn't get it at first, but then he began to pick it up. And they began to say, bless the Lord, bless the Lord, bless the Lord. Bless the Lord. The African Americans in the crowd picked up the chant. They understood something here. Frederick Douglass, the greatest African American of the 19th century, wrote in his diary that evening, this was not a state paper. This was a sermon.

I think Lincoln must have thought long and hard about this last paragraph. We realize that today our nation sometimes seems quite divided, but try to imagine the Civil War much more divided. Lincoln was about to ask for forgiveness, for understanding, for reconciliation. He does so in words that I suggest reach across time to us, with malice toward none, with charity for all, with firmness in the right as God gives us to see the right. Let us strive on to finish the work we are in, to bind up the nation's wounds, to care for him who shall have borne the battle, and for his widow and his orphan, to do all which may achieve and cherish a just and a lasting peace among ourselves and with all nations. In 41 days, Lincoln was dead. He had been elected for a second term. Gamblers in the street were betting that he would have been elected for a third term. We can only wonder what might have happened to our nation if he could have lived and lived out these words. I was privileged to be taken to the attic, as they call it, at the American History Museum in Washington. There they have in special places particular things relating to each of our presidents. As we went to look at the things relating to Lincoln, I found a beautiful silk mourning badge worn by people who were mourning the death of President Abraham Lincoln. And on the mourning badge, it simply read, "With malice toward none." For you see, Lincoln did not just speak these words. People came to understand he lived these words. And that is why, not simply in the United States, but as I've been privileged in the last year and a half to travel and speak on Lincoln in Germany and Italy and Mexico, people around the world are fascinated by this man of 1 year of formal education who represents the best values of what it means to be an American. And this is the reason we should be studying him and his words today. Thank you.

0: I would imagine, if asked, that most Americans would say that the Gettysburg Address was his greatest speech. You say this second inaugural is his best speech. Why is that?
1: Well, Richard Lincoln said it was his greatest speech. The day that he wrote it, he received a congratulatory letter from a New York Republican politician. And Lincoln replied, "This is my best effort." I'm not wanting to derogate the Gettysburg Address. It's marvelous. I think it's much more all-encompassing. It's spoken towards the end of the war. And Lincoln, who is growing as a speaker, thought it was his best speech.
0: And do you think that people in the South could appreciate what he was saying?
1: They were no longer listening. They were viewing him through a caricature. He was the black Republican. There were actually only five newspapers still publishing in the South, but the Petersburg Gazette editor, obviously struggling over the meaning of the address, wrote in an editorial, "What are we to make of this peacemaker? He seems to be taking his message from the Bible. Well, I guess we should say, let us judge not, that we be not judged."
0: When I'd known it for a long time, and then I saw it on the wall of a grammar school, and I realized as I read it that he hadn't said this to the rebels. And I think everyone expected him to do that, and instead he was extraordinarily generous. Was that something that surprised people?
1: This is what surprised people. As I prepared to try to understand the address, I read the letters and the diaries of the people who were there that day, and I discovered that many of them were deeply angry. Think about it, in World War I, we banished the teaching of German. World War II, we banished the Japanese. They expected him to damn the people of the South, and so when he offered this magnanimous address, it took them by surprise. Not all of them understood or appreciated it right at that moment.
0: Do you think that they succeeded, the Union, in bringing these two societies

0: days together.
1: This was Lincoln's question. Was it possible to bring such a deeply divided nation together? That's why I suggest that the language he uses is what I call inclusive language. He's really asking himself the question, can people forgive? Could they enter into reconciliation? And sadly, 41 days later, he died. And then his own Republican Party, in many ways, set out to punish the South. And it became a much more difficult task.
0: Do you think that it would have been different in any specific way had he lived?
1: That's a hard question to ask and answer, but I think Lincoln was in the best position to do so. He had won a decisive election victory. He alone could kind of combine the strength and the magnanimity. And so even some in the South recognized that they had just lost their best friend. It was not a simple task. He was in the best position to execute that task. We talk a lot today about diversity, racial diversity, ethnic diversity. The North was a much more diverse society. And in every way, politically, religiously, however you want to suggest it. And Lincoln saw that this was the future of the Union. I love his remarks just before he offered the Emancipation Proclamation. The dogmas of the stormy past are inadequate for the present. As our case is new, so we must think anew and act anew. He loved precedent, he loved the fathers, but he thought we had to become a new nation.
0: Lincoln is revered now, more so than any other president. Mm-hmm. And was he revered in any way before he died?
1: Yes and no. There were some who recognized then what a great president he was. But to be honest, we also look back through the prism of his assassination and see things, the people of his generation and of ours, that we perhaps didn't see at that time. We take another look at his speeches, Gettysburg, Second Inaugural, and others, and we see the magnificence of his vision. And I think it's also the story of his life. He represents, I think, the best of America. You can start with almost nothing, certainly with almost no education, and you can rise. He called it the right to rise.
0: I remember a phrase that was pre-World War II when people said, in America, you can be president of something. And it's Rotary or someone, and you can participate. And the lack of participation now scares the hell out of me. And Lincoln, he expected 75,000 volunteers, and he got it. People knew they were fighting. What were they fighting for at the beginning?
1: They were fighting to save the Union, but picking up on what you said, yes, the voter participation was much higher in the 19th century than it is in the 21st century. There was a much greater sense of closeness to the government. Actually, Lincoln and the Republicans expanded the role of the central government. They needed to be able to prosecute this war. But Lincoln in himself was able to kind of engender this great faith in the Union, and he did so, I would argue, through his words. This is how he captured this feeling and engendered it in the people.
0: Does it amaze you, as it amazes me, that he was self-taught and learned how to speak with that vocabulary and that sense of rhythm, etc., on his own?
1: It does. He received only 1 year of formal education. What we forget, however, is that the first grammar book that he used, half of it, the last half, was what was called in those days declamation, which meant he spoke aloud words from the Bible, from Shakespeare, from Lord Byron, and on and on. And so this is how I think he rose above others who were also qualified by his gift of public speaking. What saddens me is we denigrate speaking today. We say, oh, it's only oratory. We're pretty cynical about words. I think Lincoln rose by his gift of words.
0: I do the same thing as an actor. I used to lock myself in the bathroom with a book of poetry and stare at myself in the mirror and do the poetry and watch my face and until my mother said, get the hell out of the bathroom. But I recommend that to every actor. And there's some language, like what Lincoln wrote, that you submit to. And there's language that you can't submit to it. And when you submit to

0: great language. It's a feeling I cannot describe. There are certain things that you can hear in Lincoln, a kind of rhythm and a kind of acceleration that really, I don't know how he did that. And I write all the time, and I try to do that. I used to read Winston Churchill and then close the book and try to read and write like him. And I try to write like Lincoln. And I think he knew a secret that no one else really knew. He could see the future, and he knew what it could be. And no one else knew that. And he knew it. And he was the most ambitious of all of them. They were calling him ambitious when he was 20.
1: Well, one thing I've learned since working with Lincoln, living with Lincoln, is he, by writing his speeches, he would usually speak the word or words out loud first. He had a great sense for the sound of the words, and then he would put it on the paper. And I think that's another part of what you're telling us in terms of the Shakespeare.
0: He came from a world of a world that was held in contempt. He was a Westerner, he was didn't go to Harvard and all that. But he did something that no one else could have done, I think, which was kept this coalition together. And I wonder if he was appreciated for that also, and not just his speeches.
1: Yes, it's tempting to simply see him as an idealist. He was a realist in the sense that he was a really shrewd, astute politician. One day he had a conversation with Massachusetts Senator Charles Sumner, who was one of many saying, "Why don't you free the slaves earlier?" And he said to Sumner, "You and I have exactly the same idea, but we're operating on a different clock." And his clock was he had to keep the four border states in the Union. And this was a political task that had great skill to execute.
0: It's said that history is the least liked subject in school and the most liked subject after school. And I think I would ask you, does Lincoln's writing and his career resonate today? Can they take a lesson today from him and his circumstances?
1: Well, in the privilege of speaking to junior high school, and college students, I will often say you will study many, many great figures, as you should, of all the disciplines from many centuries. But you could count on the fingers of one hand the words of someone whose words you're still speaking today. So that in the first commemoration of 9/11 in New York, the people of New York looked for a poet or a politician that could give voice to their greatest hopes. In the end, they recited the Gettysburg Address. Because Lincoln is that rare person. Yes, he is an historical figure in the 19th century, but his words still speak in 2014, 16, 18, 20, and will continue to speak. He somehow speaks across time, and that's, I think, his ultimate greatness.
0: Anyway, I want to thank you very much for this.
1: Thank you very much.

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So welcome back to the final day of our Tanner Lecture Series this year. As a consequence of Carolyn Hauksbee's extraordinary Tanner Lectures and the splendid commentaries by Jan Werner Mueller, Eric Hurst, and Sylvia Bungay, I, for one, certainly feel that I, over the past few days, have acquired new advanced cognitive skills for which I realize I have now to thank not only our discussants, but also certain world-weary, long-suffering middle school teachers from the mid-1980s. However, not for reasons necessarily of neuroplasticity, but

0: Just because it's our last day, the window for future growth is closing, so let me turn it over as soon as possible to our Tanner lecturer and commentators. So we'll begin with some further reflections from Jan Werner Mueller, Eric Hurst, and Sylvia Bungay. Then we'll have a brief break of about 10 minutes. We'll hear responses from Carolyn Hawksby, and then we'll have open discussion, including, if there are any, questions from the audience. So take it away, Jan.
1: Thank you, and I'll stand up if I may. So I'm afraid I still haven't acquired the advanced cognitive skill of using PowerPoint, but I do firmly believe in the power of my points, of which there are two main ones, and then also two questions, which perhaps people who know much more about this area than I do can possibly help me with. So as you all know, we've heard over the last 2 days a very powerful case for acquiring advanced cognitive skills in middle school in particular. I will try to complement this, this is my first point, with, in light of our larger political challenges, a perhaps predictable case for, well, you may as well say social, or more particularly civic, or also in the widest sense, political skills. And my sense is that a couple of decades ago, this would have all been entirely obvious. Nobody would have necessarily felt the need to belabor a sort of larger argument about the necessity of civic education. But I think it's fair to say that today civic education is under pressure from two rather different angles. The first one is simply that plenty of people, it seems to me, are always ready to say, yeah, of course this is important stuff. Of course it's basic for democratic citizenship. But given all the other stuff we have to worry about, given the importance of STEM fields, given the importance of competing with China, and so on and so forth, there's always a temptation to say, well, let's cut whatever we can sort of still sort of shave away. And that's particularly concerning because if you go back to John Dewey and others who really saw the school, you know, as the site where you learned basic skills for democratic citizenship, it was clear that this was going to take time. I mean, to basically treat others respectfully in a certain way while at the same time engaging in conflicts, maybe a little bit along the lines I was trying to make plausible to you on the first day. So again, democracy is not about consensus. It is about conflict, but conflict conducted in a particular way, such that you do not denigrate your adversaries, such that you do try to hold on to a shared set of facts. That just takes time. And my sense is that more and more people are willing to say, well, you know, it's too bad, but we just don't have the time for these sorts of exercises. The other pressure on civic education is maybe more particular to the United States. I think there's a fair amount of evidence that in an age of high polarization, many people, and perhaps in particular teachers, shy away from really political education because they are worried that things might get out of hands amongst the kids themselves, or of course, I don't need to tell you this in great detail, amongst the parents, because as we've seen in particular in the last couple of months, curricula, questions about what's included, what happens in the classroom, can very easily be weaponized in our day and age. So I worry that this particular anxiety has led to a sort of tendency to make civic education basically about rote learning of facts. How many branches are there? You know, how does this work, the mechanics of government here and there? Which, to be sure, we shouldn't denigrate. I mean, I'm sure you've all seen surveys which, you know, empirically, very powerfully demonstrate that many, many more people know the judges of American Idol than know the judges who sit on the Supreme Court. So I'm not denigrating this kind of factual knowledge, but it's also not really civic education in the sense of how do we really deal with deep disagreements in our democracies. So I think that's a concern that certainly is also present in schools. I dare say it now extends into colleges as well. I think the argument has been powerfully made most recently by Ron Daniels, the president of Johns Hopkins, who actually wrote a very worthwhile

worthwhile, a very good book called What Universities Owe to Democracy, where, among other things, he points out that, of course, the increasing emphasis on community service is a very good thing. I mean, the fact that people go out there and volunteer and do something real for the local communities, great. At the same time, it's, of course, in a certain way, also curiously apolitical. It kind of displaces more directly political engagement because community service is kind of safe. And plus, you know, not to be too cynical about it, it's, you know, yet another thing you can add to your CV, you know, in addition to the three NGOs you founded in Indonesia already in your teenage years and so on. So it's sort of a safe way of basically bringing in something that looks political but isn't really political. And I worry that the more we go down this path, the less we prepare young people for the basic requirements of democratic citizenship. That's the first point. One question, that's sort of particularly to Caroline, I suppose. When I thought about especially what you said yesterday, about how you talk to policymakers, how you try to feed your findings into a policymaking process, you know, it was heartening to hear that there are people who are ready to listen, who are basically willing to engage in experiments. The question that occurred to me was, well, what kind of potential, possible institutional obstacles are there? Or where does the counter pressure come from exactly? And by institutional obstacles, I'm sort of referring to the question, basically, whether a given institutional infrastructure in the country might sometimes make certain policy directions, proposals, very, very difficult to implement, even if many people are on board in theory. I'll just give one brief example to illustrate this point. I think this is by now long forgotten. But basically, after having destroyed a large part of British manufacturing, the Thatcher government actually had the idea that, you know, actually manufacturing wasn't such a bad thing. And now the trade unions had been crushed, there should be more emphasis on what, basically, the Germans were doing. And so many people among the Thatcher government actually said, look, we should have more vocational training, more apprenticeships. I mean, we've heard arguments from Eric why this isn't, you know, in our day and age, necessarily such a great idea. But the interesting thing is that this clearly didn't work because very soon people realized, okay, to actually bring about an outcome like this, you do need a particular set of institutions, including fairly strong trade unions, who are willing to work with employers, who are willing to put together a system where young people do get these apprenticeships in a way that actually allows them then to join companies, do certain kinds of work, and so on. And as many of you probably remember, sort of only after this failure did the British government then basically say, okay, screw it, basically. We're going to try to do something different. We are trying to push as many young people into universities. That's also the moment when British polytechnics became universities all of a sudden, and they said, we want as many young people as possible to acquire some skills which may or may not be useful later on. I mean, I'm caricaturing a little bit, but there was a sort of sense at the time that, look, they can all become programmers at least, you know, because they will somehow know something about how to do something with computers. So just to illustrate the point that, you know, sometimes you do need a particular institutional infrastructure to implement certain policies. So I'm wondering how this kind of question plays out in the United States. One other question that is not really meant to be provocative, but might introduce a tiny bit of dissensus, which I think we need to generate, because otherwise, especially people at home are going to say, look, it's liberal elite sitting there again. They agree about absolutely everything. They keep saying nasty things about Appalachia, you know, etc. So, you know, where is the disagreement here? So here's one question. We've been sort of treating the economy almost as a given. And there are these new challenges, and they have to do with globalization and a shift away from manufacturing. And I'm not disputing the basics of the story. But of course, on one level, the economy is not just objectively given. There are political choices. And maybe less obviously, and here you at last maybe can hear the normative theorist speaking a bit more, there is a need for capitalism to justify itself. It's not self-justifying. And one of the, I find, most interesting, maybe most important theories in the last 20, 30 years that have looked about changing justifications for capitalism emanate from two French sociologists, maybe some of you may remember reading this book, that's called The New Spirit of Capitalism. And it's Luc Boltanski and Eve Kerpelot who basically say capitalism today really does look very different and it has something to do with the requirement of advanced cognitive skills. But the way it looks different also has something to do with how capitalism came under pressure after the 1960s, after the student movements, after many people basically said, it's not just Social Security that matters for us

as participants in the economy, we also want autonomy. We want self-government. We want self-realization. And so this is what Boltanski and Capital famously then called the artistic critique of capitalism, as opposed to the old and old sort of social critique, which was more about security and which was certainly very fitting for a Fordist age, but which in a post-Fordist age all of a sudden became something that revolved much more about demands for autonomy. They sort of tried to illustrate this shift by looking at French management manuals, you know, what is actually taught in business schools, where they basically said, look, it was sort of the end of a certain type of hierarchy. Managers became much more like facilitators of teams. They weren't traditional bosses. Work itself became a succession of projects as opposed to a predictable sort of career path over many decades. And for many people, this is an entirely empirically plausible argument. But it also introduces a wrinkle into the whole story of, you know, is the economy just given, or is the economy also a site where different normative justifications possibly clash, and where, you know, it's always worth asking the question, okay, so then why did this happen exactly? Maybe to some degree, yes, it's due to technological change and globalization, but there also is a story about how people are basically convinced that this is something that's worthwhile, that's ultimately legitimate in certain ways. And I don't think I need to point to places not too far away from here where, you know, especially this overall vision of an artistic critique has seemingly been overcome, or has, as Boltanski and Capileo would put it, the critique has been recuperated because, hey, who wouldn't love free espresso all day? You can bicycle in your workplace, you can wear a hoodie and so on. I'll spare you all the rest of the cliches. You will know all this much, much better than I do, actually. So that's another question, sort of what we make of this more normative side. Last point. So we've been talking a little bit, at least, about economic fatalism and about the dangers, in particular, of right-wing authoritarian populism. So forgive me if I close by just very directly confronting the whole question, what is to be done? Because I suspect most of you would tend to agree with me that we do still live in politically incredibly perilous times, and many of us are asking the question, what can we do under these circumstances? So if I may, I'll leave you just with two thoughts in this regard. The first one is simply that, you know, ideally, especially, you know, you predictably, professor doing democratic theory would say that, wouldn't he? That ideally, of course, all citizens are always democratic theorists on some level, always could recite the basics of what democracy is about. But that's become particularly important now. And in addition to ideally all citizens being able to do that, it's also become particularly important for certain professionals, such as journalists, for instance. One of the, I think, real, in a sense, also cognitive challenges we've seen in recent years is that very often it's become very difficult to tell the difference between normal run-of-the-mill policy disagreement and situations where democracy itself is all of a sudden at stake. And again, some of you may actually agree with me when I say that journalists have sometimes done a particularly bad job of bearing that distinction in mind. There are plenty of journalists out there who still pretend that we have two normal political parties, that all we ever see is normal run-of-the-mill policy disagreement, when in fact, one of these parties, in certain regards, has decisively turned against some of the basics of democracy. And it's an art, not so much a science maybe, to kind of bring out this distinction, such that you do not look like a partisan hack. That as a journalist, you cannot simply be accused of, oh, but you're always writing bad stuff about Republicans. How dare you? You are just, you know, obviously partisan and biased and prejudiced and so on. To basically get the point across that, no, we can have many, many policy disagreements, but sometimes it's not just a normal policy disagreement. A red line has been crossed. And that, I think, also has become a very important challenge for opposition parties in countries where the government has been captured by right-wing authoritarian populists, including some of what we witnessed in this country in the last four or five years, when an opposition that always sort of takes it to the max and, you know, whatever happens is always a threat for democracy, on a certain level is going to lose credibility. Whereas an opposition that says, look, we don't like it if the healthcare system is, you know, transformed again

completely if the Affordable Care Act were to be totally repealed in some form or another. But that's ultimately just a normal policy disagreement. And any Republican president would have tried it, of course. It wasn't special about Trump. But going after inspectors general, not accepting an election loss, that is not

0: pick up on a way in such a form that they can take it into adulthood and can usefully employ that kind of sense of judgment later on. Very last point in this regard. I think one of the dominant trends of our era in general in politics, and not just in the United States, is what some of our colleagues tend to refer to as the mainstreaming of the far right. That certain policy positions, which clearly used to be completely beyond the pale, all of a sudden are adopted, are legitimized by what are generally seen as respectable, let's say, center-right actors. We've just seen a classic example of this in France, where you basically had traditional center-right parties, which nobody really suspects of being sort of crazy right-wing authoritarian populists, basically have a candidate who, as some of you may recall, in one speech basically repeated the conspiracy theory of the Great Replacement, as in Muslims are being sent here to get rid of the real French population. That would have been unthinkable 10, 20 years ago. But it sort of slowly is happening. And the reason I underline this point is simply that with these kinds of actors, the actors who are still seen as centrist, normal, respectable, mainstream, and so on, maybe occasionally some of us have a chance to talk to them or to influence them. If I tomorrow, you know, knock on the headquarters of the Marine Le Pen campaign, I don't think they're going to give me a lot of time. And they don't want to hear my lecture about populism and all this kind of stuff. But if you talk to, you know, respectable conservatives, if you can still find any here and there, that can, I hope, still make an enormous difference. And again, that's a question of judgment, how one approaches this. It's not a science, it's an art. But I think that's also the kind of thing that ideally we would acquire by way of basic political skills. Forgive the sermon, or maybe some even thought it was a rant, but since the invitation was to be somewhat more riffing and free-flowing on this last day, I hope you'll forgive me. Thank you anyway for your attention.
1: Okay. So I'm going to complement what Jan did in one particular way, which is I want to think kind of where we go next. And so if we believe that investments in adolescence are going to have huge payoffs, you know, what is the margin? And so we talked a lot about advanced cognitive skills, and I want to try to separate that a little bit from just general education. You know, is it really something about advanced cognitive skills, or is it something about just, you know, other types of skills that might also be accredited through the process? So we're going to talk a little bit about that. And then as we do, I'm going to show a little bit more about, you know, kind of inequality under more socioeconomic forces as opposed to just purely economic forces. Yesterday, I talked a lot about, you know, kind of employment and wages and income and things. I'm going to try to talk a little bit more about inequalities in other vectors that we've heard a lot about in recent time periods. And then I want to end kind of where Jan did and just try to think then, what does that mean for next steps in policy? So we have this information, how do then we translate into actions? And part of what we're going to think about, and at least that's what I do with a lot of my work, is, you know, why does policy need it anyway? Is there some sort of barrier that is preventing people from achieving their best selves? And if there is such a barrier, we think there's a land of opportunity and equality. And if it's not that, can we then think about barriers? And it might be, you know, the way we do public education, and we might have to change compensation in certain ways. But how do we go from that next step to figure out, you know, how do we take our insights and go a little bit further? Okay, so I'm going to talk a little bit now about advanced cognitive skills versus just general graduations, like her bachelor's degree, high school degree, etc. And so this is Caroline's picture from her talk yesterday about kind of where we see places with less of this measure of cognitive skill. This is from a test that people put out, and you could take the test, and it kind of measures your, I believe this one is the math ability. There's reading ones. You could see the lighter areas are where there is spatially heterogeneity in lower amounts of these skills relative to the darker areas. I'm just going to show you one other picture, and this is just from the US Census. It's different colors. But this is now going to measure the fraction of the population with a bachelor's degree.

agree versus not. And so the darker the red areas, that means those are the places with the lowest amounts of citizens with a bachelor's degree. Those areas are nearly identical from what Caroline showed before. So there is a strong correlation with the measures of advanced cognitive skills and just general measures of human capital. In this case, completed years of schooling. And so we might then ask ourselves, is there something more that about advanced cognitive skills that are important above and beyond just completed years of schooling? And I'm gonna show you, yes, there is. And that the way Caroline has been pushing us, there's something more above and beyond than just completed years of schooling. And I'm gonna do that using a couple of descriptives of statistics from a data set that we use as economists a lot. It's called the National Longitudinal Surveys of Youths. So what does that survey do? It follows a cohort of individuals when they're like 14 years old-ish. And it takes those individuals when they're 14 and follows them over long periods of time throughout their life as far as they can go. And so there's a cohort in 1979 and a cohort in 1997. And they follow those individuals with surveys asking both economic and demographic questions in every year or every other year of their life going forward. When they are 14 years old, they were asked a set of questions about cognitive skills and other types of skills. But they were asked, every respondent was giving the Armed Force qualifying test as a 14-year-old to try to measure some measures of cognitive skills. And this basically test measures, you know, math and reading skills, kind of like any standardized test does. And so the higher your score, the more of these types of skills you have. And so now I'm going to ask, what happens to people with high measures of this skill when they are 14 on future outcomes in their life above and beyond just being educated? And so I'm going to show you a series of pictures like that now just to get a sense of what the data looks like. So the first thing I'm going to show you is there a correlation between this test score and your future education outcomes? Remember, you're taking this test when you're 14. I could see you over your whole entire life. And then I could say, when you're 30, that's what I'm gonna measure you, what is the highest degree of schooling you got when you're 30? And so I'm gonna sort people by quartile of their AFQT score, this test score, when they were 14. So 1 means the bottom quartile, 4 means the top quartile. And then I'm just going to ask, what fraction of people in those quartiles when they were 14 ends up getting a bachelor's degree? And so if you're in the bottom part of the AFQT, this test score distribution, when you are 14, only 2% of you are going to end up with a bachelor's degree later in life. If you're in the top quartile, about 2/3 of you are gonna end up with a bachelor's degree later in your life. And the patterns are roughly similar over time. So this is the 1979 cohort, this is the 1997 cohort. And the patterns are also very similar for women as well as they are for men. So I'm gonna focus on men kind of like I did yesterday, but the patterns are very similar between men and women. So AFQT, this test score, these advanced cognitive skills, is strongly correlated with future education outcomes. Exactly the way Caroline kind of forecasted yesterday. There's something tangible about these skills. The next thing I'm gonna show you is what is the propensity to work when you're 30 years old by these AFQT quartiles. And so if you are in the bottom of this standardized test, when you are 30, about only 82% of you worked in 1979. If you're in the top quartile, about 96% of you. So again, these things have future predictive power for your employment. The big decline in employment that I showed you yesterday that has occurred over this time period is concentrated in particular in people with very low AFQT score. And that includes even when I control for education. So if I did this education group by education group, it is really those with the lowest
AFQT score that is going to be less likely to work above and beyond their accumulated years of schooling. So there's something about these skills that this test score is picking up. It's the same type of test scores that Caroline was working with yesterday that kind of has predictive power of future outcomes above and beyond just education.

And I'm going to do it one more time to actually show you wage effects. So what I'm doing here is now you're 30 years old. I observe you when you're older in your life. I could imagine what you're earning when you're 30. I'm now going to project that in a regression sense on the AFQT score you had when you were 14. And these regressions are already controlling for your levels of human capital, your accumulated years of schooling. So above and beyond your schooling, when you're 30 years old, if you happen to be 14 and have a really high AFQT test score, again, conditional on all that education you got, your wages are 26% higher than somebody from the bottom AFQT group, which is the admitted group in this thing. So again, there's something about, there's tangible, above and beyond schooling, that is going to be predictive of people's future employment and wage outcomes. Again, suggesting that it's not just measures of education per se. They're highly correlated with your kind of advanced skills and by these kind of metrics. But it's got to be more than that. At least the data says there's more than just years of schooling, because it's predictive of your 14-year-old test score shows up with your wages 2 decades later above and beyond your education and your employment propensities. Let me just show one other thing that is on my mind for some time. It's other socioeconomic factors. I'm going to show you a few pictures on that right now. And so this is just when you're 30 again. So you're 30 years old. This is the propensity to live with your parents by AFQT score when you're 30 years old. Okay, it's rare. Those numbers are smallish, right? Most people don't live with their parents when they're 30. However, even again, conditional on education, those with a high AFQT score are less likely to live with their parents than people with low AFQT score. This pattern holds for men, for women, within each education group. So again, it's getting closer to Jan's kind of points there. There's other things that are changing besides just the economic forces in a socioeconomic sense. And I'm gonna show you a couple more pictures in my last thing, and then I'm gonna conclude, which is a couple of other metrics. This is the last thing. This is kind of just what yesterday we talked a little bit. I forgot about this slide. I apologize for my narrative clunkiness. But this last one is basically showing parental background and AFQT score. So when you're 14, they ask, hey, tell me about your mom. Tell me about your dad. And so now I'm correlating your mother's education with the propensity to be in different AFQT quartiles. And so each one of these columns sum to 100. And so having a mother with less than a high school degree basically means 40% of their children, conditional on a mother with less than a high school degree, show up in the lowest AFQT quartile. The mothers with a bachelor's degree, almost half of their children end up in the top quartile. So there's this persistence intergenerationally. So when we start talking, we talked a little about that yesterday, about what is the role of persistence. Now, some of it we talked about genetics. Need not be genetic, as Caroline answered. There's a whole bunch of things that causes persistence, but this persistence shows up strongly in the data. And so how do we think about changing the system, realizing that there's this persistence? Again, doesn't need to be genetics, but something that is strongly causing socioeconomic status to be perpetuated across generations. Okay, last pictures, and then that's a summary. I want to talk a little bit now about other socioeconomic trends, and I'm going to show you some pictures. And so this is kind of some work from some colleagues of ours at Princeton, Ann Case and Angus Deaton. And they've been hit a nerve in the kind of the popular discussions recently about this phrase, deaths of despair. So if you kind of Google deaths of despair, I believe that's a recent term, David and Carola, that is kind of a recent term, but it's hit the lexicon pretty well. And in particular, what it means is that in recent periods, there's been declining rates increasing mortality rates, declining length of life, in particular for middle-aged individuals, particularly white individuals relative to trend. And so what I'm showing you here is the mortality rates. This is from the book of Ann and Angus, where you could see this is white non-Hispanic men with less high school degree or less. And their deaths per 100,000 individuals for 50 to 54-year-olds has been rising

0: in the last few years. And it certainly hasn't been declining over this time period. And over decades, we tend to see death rates falling, particularly for advances in heart disease and such. But we're not seeing that. And if anything, the deaths have been deaths of despair means what has been driving this increase in death rates hasn't been heart attacks. It's been things like drug overdoses, suicides, homicides and alcohol. So I'm going to show you the stuff on drug deaths over time. And again, we could say whether this is judgment or not. I'm not trying to be judgment. This is data. The places for which drug deaths have increased the most are in those same kind of circles that Caroline showed us yesterday over this time period. So increasing deaths of despair is not spatially concentrated, spatially dispersed. It is spatially concentrated in some of the same places for which we have seen education levels being low, manufacturing jobs disappearing. You see drug deaths increasing. I'm going to show you one more, and then I'll conclude. This is just suicides. Again, it's a little bit more dispersed there, but you can see the deeper red is more concentrated in some of those places. So we have, again, this inequality that's been rising. The economic structure of the economy has been changing. It is showing up in measures economic, like wages and employment, but we don't care so much only about wages and employment. It's showing up in lots of other components of socioeconomic well-being, like suicides and drug overdoses. Again, I care more about this, a lot about the spatial components. I mean, Caroline's kind of pointed us in that direction, but a lot of my work is trying to explain this spatial variation. We all have the same political system. We all have the same institutions. We all listen to the same, have access to the same types of information. But yet, outcomes are diverging spatially within the United States, which tells me that there is some role for some of these economic forces potentially to explain some of these aggregate trends. The last picture, and this is just a version of what Caroline showed the other in her first lecture. I've done it a little differently. So what I've done here is the propensity for participants in a given county in 2016 to vote Republican, normalized how they've done in the past. So normalized how they've done relative to 2012. This one's 2012, but I've done it 2012 or a whole bunch of other people. So this is where the political shifts have occurred relative to trend in the United States, shifting towards voting for one party, in this case, the Republican Party. And you can see a lot of the red is in the upper point. It's not just this little region where those shifts have been. These places vote Republican in almost all, many elections. But the shift has occurred here. And the last thing I'm going to show, which makes me think there are these economic forces, is if you take a look at this picture and then remind me where I showed you those manufacturing declines were from my lecture yesterday, they correlate a lot stronger together. So again, this the weakening of the economic situation might be moving us towards some of these political shifts that we're worried about. And it's not spatially, again, dispersed. It's spatially concentrated in where some of these shifts occur. And that is all I have. So again, there's a lot of things. I just love all of it. I do want us in our open time together to talk a little bit about what is the policy? What's next? We take this and where do we go from here? Perfect. That's all I got.
1: Okay, thank you to both of our discussants. It's been fantastic. So yesterday, I talked about the cognitive and neural underpinnings of advanced cognitive skills, particularly reasoning, and then I provided an overview of brain plasticity. I showed that abstract reasoning begins to plateau around age 12, although there's a lot of individual variability. And I also showed that the strength of this frontoparietal brain network, the white matter connections, at this time predict not only concurrent reasoning, but also the growth of reasoning over time. So a question at hand then is whether providing students with the opportunity to practice reasoning in this middle school kind of early adolescent period, it can strengthen that underlying brain network, making it then easier to tackle other novel challenges in the future. So I should note that this is not a foregone conclusion, and this comes back to some

things that Jan Werner was talking about as well. So on the one hand, our current Western educational system has its roots in ancient Greece, where Plato and Socrates argued that future rulers of the country should receive extensive training in mathematics and other skills as well to prepare them to reason through moral and political problems. And to this day, our investment in education is based on the idea that formal schooling hones these general skills that help students to become productive members of society, as we were talking about. However, the possibility of transferable domain-general cognitive skills has been hotly debated for over 100 years. And I would say that most cognitive psychologists and many education researchers believe, based on research from pretty targeted, focused interventions, that learning is highly context and content specific, that basically this is a fool's errand. So on the other hand, to paraphrase some of my colleagues, asking whether learning can transfer is like asking whether medicine cures disease. Well, it depends, right? So I've argued that high quality schooling that's immersive, multifaceted, and protracted learning experiences are more promising than the kinds of short-term focused interventions that have been studied predominantly, especially in cognitive psychology. So for this reason, I'm really intrigued by the data that Caroline showed us regarding the effects of SAT scores of changing a statewide assessment to one that placed greater demands on reasoning, or more generally, it was just more cognitively challenging, that surely prompted changes in teaching practices to teach to the test. And she found that students who had undergone the new, more challenging test early, from grades 5 to 8, performed better on the SAT later on than those who had not had this kind of curriculum geared towards this test until high school. I think it would be interesting to follow up on these promising findings by comparing the reasoning skills of students exposed to STEM curricula that do or do not really adequately meet the current very rigorous U.S. science standards called the Next Generation Science Standards that focus very much on critical thinking skills. So now I want to shift gears and speculate as to what drives the findings that Caroline showed us regarding teacher value added. She asked at what point in a student's education high-quality instruction maximally benefited academic outcomes. So this is a really tough problem, since it's almost never the case that the same educational intervention can be applied at different ages. That's like comparing apples and oranges, as Caroline mentioned. And in all honesty, I've really spent years scratching my head trying to figure out exactly how to do that. So, you know, and as Caroline also noted, these sort of small intervention studies are not scalable. So looking at the effects of teacher quality on student outcomes is a brilliant approach. It's really a meaningful, natural intervention at all grade levels. Now, the inverted U pattern of responsiveness to teacher quality that Caroline finds across the grades is really striking, right? I mean, students' capabilities and their life circumstances change over time, so one would probably expect that you'd be best able to predict student outcomes if you look at more recent performance metrics, right? A year or two beforehand as opposed to several years later, but that's not at all the case. So what's special about early adolescence that could explain these findings? As Caroline notes, endogenous skill growth is not going to be able to account for this, right? If it's simply that skill begets skill and just builds on each other, compound interest over time, then basically you would see this critical foundation being laid down earlier, and you would see this kind of decline. So teacher value added effects would be greatest in the early grades and then lowest in high school. And in fact, of course, this idea has been used as justification for investing in the early years. So, but maybe middle school is just a precarious time when the curriculum picks up speed and it's harder to catch up if you fall behind. That's something we talked about the first day. That would also be compatible with an endogenous skill growth account, just on a different time frame. Now, the second graph here, overall brain plasticity also cannot account for this inverted U, because overall it is highest in early childhood. And so you'd expect to see the same pattern as you see for a pure early endogenous skills account. On the other hand, if a neural system is in the process of undergoing major reorganization at the time of an intervention, it might not stick. Any changes could be overwritten by continued maturation. As I mentioned yesterday,

The frontoparietal network that supports reasoning and these abstract skills matures significantly throughout childhood. And this could explain the problem of fade-out that Caroline was talking about. So early adolescence, shown in pink here, could then be a sweet spot in which this brain network is sufficiently developed that it isn't going to undergo a major reorganization after that, but at the same time, it's still more malleable than later in adolescence or in adulthood. My colleague, Professor Linda Wilbrecht here at Berkeley, has recently shown in rodents that if you shift around the timing of the onset of pubertal hormones, sex hormones, you can shift around the maturation of frontal cortex. So if you shift pubertal hormones early, you see the frontal cortex is maturing earlier and the sensitive period starts to close earlier. So middle school may be this time when the window is starting to close. And there's something else we can talk about, which is the relation between pubertal onset and socioeconomic status, which is something that actually is worth discussing. But anyway, all of this is probably not the whole story either. And here I want to channel my colleague Ron Dahl here at Berkeley, and also Larry Steinberg, who was supposed to be here in my place. And they would highlight that adolescence is a period of transition between childhood and adulthood, not only physiologically regarding sex hormone rise, but also in terms of social changes, including increased freedom, reduced reliance on caregivers, and increased orientation towards peers, caring what your peers think about you. And it's a time when your self-concept is still under construction. Teens are figuring out who they are, whom they want to affiliate with, what their goals are, what they want to spend their time on. And at a time when grades start to matter and students are becoming more aware of their ranking in a class, as we talked about, they're figuring out how much of their self-concept is actually wrapped up in school. That is their level of academic orientation. And research on self-efficacy and on implicit theories of intelligence show that if older children struggle, they're more likely than younger children to internalize ideas like, I'm not very smart or I suck at math. So this could help explain why Caroline is finding that early adolescence is a time when a good teacher might matter the most, someone who can spark curiosity and motivate students and build up their self-confidence. A single inspiring teacher could make all the difference in terms of the path a student decides to take. And the very act of deciding to engage more intensely with difficult material could, as we were talking about, hone advanced cognitive skills, leading to a positive feedback loop that could be supporting academic achievement. Now, these ideas need to be tested empirically. What's the secret sauce of value-added teachers in middle school that leads to these positive outcomes like signing up for AP classes or enrolling in college? Is it simply that they explain concepts more clearly? Does the way they teach force students to think more critically? And or do they elicit the motivation and self-confidence that students need to stay engaged? Do they help students build these advanced cognitive skills? Psychology and neuroscience can help to elucidate these mechanisms underlying the effectiveness of middle school interventions. How much of it is due to canalization, that is, the narrowing of opportunities for a student if they're poorly equipped for entry to high school and they get tracked into regular classes and they start to fall behind? And how much is due to sensitive periods for brain plasticity? Now, I actually want to make clear that we don't know very much at all about the timing plasticity for these higher level skills in humans, both because the intervention studies have been really hard to pull off. I can talk to you for ages about how frustrating that's been, and also because of this issue of comparing apples and oranges across grade levels. So this is important. We tend to infer potential for malleability, that is, experience-dependent brain plasticity, based on age-related differences in the observed magnitude of change. Okay, that is normative development. So we tend to conflate plasticity and development. And so an important challenge is to really directly test this hypothesis that middle childhood is an important period of plasticity for the brain network that supports advanced cognitive skills. Although I've shown some evidence that we think this is mostly happening around early adolescence, the period is starting to close, I do want to stress that it is at least still somewhat malleable in adulthood, and I want to give you two pieces of evidence for this. So this shows you a composite measure of a number of cognitive skills here, including abstract reasoning as well as working memory.

And this is over the decades. And we know that these types of so-called domain general skills, they peak in early adulthood and then sadly they decline. Okay, the Grim Reaper comes for all of us. And in one study, we asked whether the timing of this decline actually depends on the level of formal education completing, the time at which people are challenged most, perhaps, in their lives. So they're challenged, stretched in many ways while they're continuing their education. And so I want to stress that we're not comparing level of cognitive functioning across people who've attained different levels of education. Instead, what we're asking is, among people within a given educational bracket, how old were the best performers? Where's the age of peak cognitive functioning? So this is from a sample of over 200,000 participants, and we find that indeed the age of peak functioning does relate to the level of education completed, controlling for other variables, including socioeconomic status and gender. And so we see here peak cognitive functioning at around age 17 or 18 for people who didn't go beyond high school, 19 to 24 for those who earned a bachelor's, and 26 to 32 among PhDs. So in other words, the hard work of going through higher education may delay the inevitable decay that comes with aging. And by the way, once we start declining, all of these groups show the same slope of decline. So more direct evidence comes from some studies we did in which young adults engaged in intensive reasoning practice over the course of a number of weeks or months in the form of preparation for the law school admission test. So the LSAT is very heavily focused. Two-thirds of it is focused directly on abstract reasoning skills, and people are very motivated to pursue it. Something like 150,000 adults prepare for the LSAT every year. And so does it in any way change their cognitive abilities and their brains, at least for a short period of time? This is really proof of principle of plasticity in young adulthood. And so we did collect a number of different measures over several studies. And what we find is that, first of all, this intensive practice in reasoning led to increased strength in the frontoparietal white matter. And I'm showing you this in a different view, but this is the frontal cortex, this is parietal. And that's increased strength of the white matter. We also see increased network traffic, as I was talking about before, so the increased coupling between these distantly located brain regions. We also saw more efficient task-related activation where people were performing a cognitive task. And then we also saw increased performance on a variety of unpracticed tests of reasoning. Now, the LSAT is all verbally based. It's all verbal problems. And we see transfer of learning to these really, you know, symbolic kind of abstract tasks. And the thing I'm not showing you here is we also did an eye tracking study, because eye tracking is a really great way to understand where people's attention is focused and how long it takes them to process certain information. And we did this when people were solving a transitive inference problem. And we saw with eye tracking that people who had gone through the LSAT training, again, on these verbal things, and now they're given this abstract task, they're more efficient with their eye movements, and it takes them less time to abstract the relevant relations. So really, really interesting stuff, we thought. So these and other studies suggest that it's not that we're incapable of building cognitive skills in adulthood, but it is more effortful. And on top of that, as adults, we're operating under a lot of life constraints that make it much harder to set aside time for this. And so it makes sense, as Caroline is saying, to invest more heavily in a time when we have a captive audience of students, a critical time for endogenous skill growth, and potentially a chance to get in the foot in the door before the period of maximal plasticity closes. So to conclude, I want to come back yet again to the issue of polarization, which has come up several times. Steven Pinker argues in a new book on rationality that tools of formal rationality need to be taught explicitly in school as the fourth R, and they need to become second nature. So a burning question is whether middle school is also a time when students are most amenable to learning to think critically about what they encounter, not only in school, but also in their eventual jobs and in their daily lives and when they're engaging with media. So, thank you.

0: So now we'll hear responses from our Tanner lecturer, Carolyn Hoxby.
1: So I'm going to take my slides out of order in order to try to respond in a useful and meaningful way to each one of the commentators, and I want to just thank them very, very much again for their amazing commentary. I want to start with an idea that I really got from Jan, and his commentary has really helped me solidify what I was thinking about when I was thinking about how the divide in cognitive skills in a place like the United States, but it could be any place, cognitive skills are kind of universal, has led to polarization. Because what did I really mean by polarization? What I meant essentially was that people with higher cognitive skills and people with lower cognitive skills did not have opportunities to encounter one another anymore, that they were in some sense segregated. And so they're not having those conversations, whether it's the conversations about civics or democracy or policy or anything else. They're living in somewhat separate worlds. Now we can think about that in terms of geography, and I'll come back to geography a little bit later. But I was inspired to go to a big survey called the General Social Survey, which asks a lot of questions about the environments in which people live, who they talk to, their expectations, their attitudes, things like that. The General Social Survey does not have a particularly good cognitive test on it. It has a vocabulary test, and it has occasional math problems, and it has some problems that are about science. But it does at least have some cognitive testing. And I wanted to look over time to see whether in the General Social Survey, where we can see not just someone's educational attainment or their earnings, but we can see some of their attitudes and who they talk to and who they how they think about things, whether I could learn something from that. So the first chart that I'm showing you is the correlation between vocabulary scores, those just happen to be the ones that are best on the General Social Survey, and income from 1974 to 2018. So if, for instance, if we start with this, the left-hand side, the correlation in 1974 is about 30%. So if you score highly on this vocabulary exam, the correlation between that and your income is about 30%. And you can see that it rises over time. There's a little bit of bumping up and down. But by the end, it's over 40%. So there definitely has been an increase in the degree to which, if you have cognitive skills that are higher, you're more likely to meet another set of people who have the same income that you do, or a higher income. And if you have cognitive skills that are lower, you're going to meet other people who have a lower income, somewhat like yours. So that's vocabulary and income. This is vocabulary and occupational prestige. So let me explain the concept of occupational prestige. Essentially, the Bureau of Labor Statistics is trying to construct a measure of how prestigious each occupation is. And that's somewhat taken from things like what your income is, but it's also taken from other things that might make you're more likely to be a manager, you're more likely to be in charge of other people. An occupational prestige score it's not just the same as saying you have a higher income, it's also about other attributes of your occupation that might make it prestigious. So for instance, we academics like to think that our occupations are prestigious, even though we wish universities would pay us more. Okay, so this again goes from 1974 to 2018. And you can see, again, it bumps around a bit, but there is an increasing correlation over time. So the people with the same level of cognitive skills end up in occupations that are more similar and have similar occupational prestige. And the correlations throughout here are higher. So they start out around a little over 35%, and then they rise to about 45%. So generally speaking, we're more segregated amongst other people who have the same sort of occupations that we do. And a final one where I look over time is the correlation between this vocabulary score and considering yourself to be a liberal. So I showed it, they actually ask on the General Social Survey, do you consider yourself to be a liberal? Do you consider yourself to be a conservative? I really don't like this question very much because I don't

think that it's quite the same as the previous two, occupational prestige or your income, but it is picking up something about, are you around a lot of other people who probably have the same political views that you have? And this question gets asked basically every time they do the general social survey, whereas some of the other questions that are interesting about political beliefs don't get asked as often. So that's kind of why I picked it, not that I think it's a perfect question. It actually started out extremely low in 1975. In fact, it dipped below zero. That's why I have on the vertical axis -5% for the correlation. So that in the early 1970s, your vocabulary score in the general social survey did not predict very well at all whether you considered yourself to be a liberal or a conservative. But by the end of the period of time, 2018, the correlation, although still not very high, is considerably higher. So again, we see more, we're going to see more segregation of people based on their, well, based perhaps on their cognitive skills, but that may lead them to spend a lot of time with other people who have similar political beliefs. I looked at some other interesting correlations, and most of these, there, it isn't worthwhile showing the time pattern because the general social survey doesn't ask the same questions every year. So for those three, it basically asks them all the time, but it doesn't always do that. So I'm just going to tell you about these correlations, which it asks at some point in time, and I'm going to always try to say them in a sense like, if your score was higher, what would we see was correlated with that? Positive, you're more likely to have family members or close friends who are lawyers. I didn't pick out lawyer, they actually ask about a whole bunch of different things. Do you have a family member? Do you have a close friend? Do you have an acquaintance? Do you know no one who's a lawyer? And they ask it about a lot of different professions as well, but lawyers happen to work particularly well because it exemplifies a group of people who tend to have quite a lot of education. Negative, you're less likely, if you have a higher cognitive score on the GSS, to have family members or close friends who are mechanics, hairdressers, people who are clean houses or offices, their whole array of other jobs that they ask about. And I thought that was important because what it's saying is essentially, you don't even know those other people with such a high probability once your cognitive skills are different. And so that's going to lead to you not having a conversation with someone who might have different political beliefs, who might have a different income, or who might have an occupation that maybe your children would like to aspire to, but you just don't know anything about what lawyers do. They also ask a bunch of very similar questions about, do you know what this type of person does? Like, what is the job description? One of them was an economist, and everyone did so badly on that that I didn't show that as one of the correlations. Okay, another positive correlation, if you have higher cognitive scores, you have more confidence in the scientific community, and you have more trust in science, so you presumably are reading more scientific publications, or you pay more attention when a scientist says something. Again, this is an issue on which we know we're increasingly polarized, right? That some people believe in science and say, medical science, climate science, other types of science, yes, I believe that, and other people say, no, I never talk to the people who believe in that sort of stuff. You're less likely to think that government should support declining industries. This gets to some of the stuff that Eric was talking about yesterday, especially, because people with higher cognitive skills see the people in declining industries and probably think, those people don't look very much like me, right? And instead, they're in industries that are not declining. If you have higher cognitive skills, you think that the US benefits from NAFTA, the North American Free Trade Agreement, as opposed to thinking that NAFTA is just causing us to lose jobs to other countries. So again, that's kind of an economic polarization. And the next one is, you're more likely to think, if you have higher cognitive skills, that it will be easy to find a new job as good as your current one. That speaks to economic fatalism or worrying about being in a declining sort of job or industry. And then again, people with higher cognitive skills are more likely to get political information from what I'm just calling the legacy news media. This is newspapers, magazines, political magazines, things like that, as opposed to radio or television. So that's it.

To me, this sort of goes back to Jan's point about not having civic conversations, and about people not having spaces in which to have civic conversations. Because in order to have those conversations, you need to encounter the other people. You need to find them around you. And so geography gets in the way in some ways. But also, you know, none of this is about geography. This is just about do you know these people because they're your neighbors? You know them because you meet them at work or something else. Okay. So those are the GSS correlations. Now let me move on and talk a little bit about, I'm going to talk in a couple of different ways about what Eric talked about. And one thing that he began with was this idea that education or degrees, your educational attainment, was not necessarily the same as your aptitude or your cognitive skills. Looking at the Armed Forces Qualifying Test from the National, from the NLSY, the National Longitudinal Survey of Youth, two different cohorts there. And one of the reasons I think this is true, or increasingly true, that the two things are different, educational attainment and your cognitive skills, is that educational attainment in the United States has been changing a lot in recent years, both K-12, but also especially post-secondary education. And that's where a lot of the action in educational attainment is, whether you're a high school graduate or whether you have some college or whether you have a bachelor's degree or something like that. So what I'm just showing you here is the boom in online post-secondary enrollment starting in about 1998 and going up until 2014. And I'm sorry, it's from an older paper of mine. I didn't have the most recent numbers. It's basically continued to go up. But around 600,000 students each year are now enrolled in online post-secondary education. So they're getting college degrees, or they're in college, but it's a very different college than the college that people went to in the 1950s or in the 1960s. And we can't expect them to necessarily pick up the same set of skills. And that would start to break the relationship between I have higher cognitive skills when I'm tested on the AFQT at age 14, and I end up having higher educational attainment. The more we have a situation like this, where we have very non-traditional post-secondary enrollment, the more that relationship might break down. Now, this is from a study of mine of online enrollment, and I just wanted to show you what post-secondary online schools are like. So across the bottom here, this is the length of the enrollment episode. In other words, how long are you actually enrolled? And then on the vertical axis, it shows you what percentage of people are enrolled for how much time. So the first thing that you'll note is that the modal number here is, the modal category is one. In other words, people are enrolled in online post-secondary education for 1 year. Often, it's amazingly short. It's, when you look at the data, it's 6 weeks, it's 8 weeks, it's 12 weeks, and that's it. Okay, so most people are enrolled for a very short period of time. 38.1% of them, I shouldn't say most, the modal person is enrolled for a very short period of time. And then the next two categories are both reasonably big as well. I get enrolled for 2 years, I get enrolled for 3 years, but you'll notice that hardly anyone is enrolled for 4 years or 5 years, where they might logically be able to get a bachelor's degree. And that those very short periods of enrollment mean that they probably will have picked up quite limited skills in online post-secondary education because they just aren't really there, okay? They're not really there long enough to pick up anything. If you do a calculation, this is from the same study, and it's just showing you wages before, during, and after a two calendar year episode of post-secondary enrollment that is online. And so this is coming into this period of enrollment. Your wages are rising slowly, like everybody's wages rise. This is the period of enrollment in the middle. So you're enrolled here for 2 years. I didn't show the 1 year enrollees because they're enrolled for such a short time. That seemed a little unfair to me. And then here are their wages and earnings after they're enrolled. If I were to draw a line through that, I would say there was no effect of their having been enrolled in post-secondary education for 2 years. None whatsoever. The only effect that you really notice is while they're enrolled, they have slightly lower income, probably because they're enrolled, so they have to work a few fewer hours. Although, frankly, if you look at how many fewer hours they work, they can't be

terribly, you know, terribly invested in their enrollment period, which is maybe why they don't seem to pick up very many skills. But I think, again, this is kind of breaking that relationship between cognitive skills and educational attainment. So that increase, and this is part of why I've been very interested in going what I think of as back to basics and looking at cognitive skills and saying, well, I can always look at educational attainment, but it's nice to be able to look at actual cognitive skills. Well, I'll tell you what was on that last slide. I don't want to have to go all the way back to the end again. It just shows you what was the return on society's investment from your going to post-secondary school. And for many, many schools, it is now negative. In other words, you put in this much money of your own money. You're obviously putting in society's money too, because you're using your Pell Grant or you're using federal student loans. Or for many schools, it is a negative earner. It's like you invest in the stock market and you keep losing money at around 3% a year instead of ever gaining any money. So I think that's what I just wanted to show in that final slide. Again, saying that economic outcomes, maybe more important to look at your actual cognitive skills than just look at your educational attainment. All right, now I'm going to mention something that relates to what Silvio was talking about. It's a great puzzle that when we think endogenous skill growth should matter a lot, that children who get investments in their education as very young people do not have as much growth as we expect them to have. And in fact, their advantages vis-a-vis other children seem to really fade out. So I'm just showing you a slide here from the randomized control trial conducted by Mathematica. It's a very big randomized control trial that either assigned children to a Head Start center or randomly did not assign them to a Head Start center. And we happen to be looking at the results. I know you can't see them. That's not going to matter for what we're going to do. We're looking at the results for students who were assigned at age 3. So they were in Head Start for age 3 and 4. And then they would have gone on to kindergarten, grade 1 and grade 2. Okay, so this is what you often see in studies like this. This is the column for grade 3. And everything that has a dark shading to it means that they were actually improving on that skill when they were enrolled in Head Start at age 3. So I can read these things better than you can, but they're things like emergent literacy skills, letter naming, being able to name your letters. They also have one for being able to name your numbers. Receptive vocabulary, letter word identification, things like that. In math, the problems at that age are more like counting problems and applied problems where you would do something like that. But you do see effects on them when they're in Head Start as 3-year-olds. By age 4, you'll notice that the shading, the darker shaded squares, are kind of dropping off, and we have more just clear, empty squares. And by kindergarten, we actually see one positive effect and one negative effect. That's the one with the little stripes. In first grade, we see only one positive effect, and in third grade, we only see one negative effect. So that's that kind of drop off of what looked like an advantage when you were at age 3. And I think it's a serious puzzle, and I think it's a puzzle, you know, that people like Sylvia have to help us solve, because it is about brain development. What would cause a child to learn these things better as a 3-year-old and then somehow not exactly unlearn them, but not be able to build on that set of skills, that set of wiring. So what I wanted to show you, just to follow up on that, is the stubborn persistence of relatively low achievement in the United States. And I think it does relate to questions that people have been asking all along: what do we do about this? So even though we've been through a lot of different reform movements in the United States, including a much greater emphasis on early childhood education over relatively recent years, achievement is not very high in the United States and remains stubbornly persistent. So the blue line is for age 9, the red line is for age 13, and the green line is for age 17. And this is the National Assessment of Education Progress. It's called the Long-Term Trend Assessment, and they give this every few years to students in the United States. I happen to be showing you reading here. It goes from about 1970 to 2020, so up until very, very recently. And what am I showing you? It's the percent

who are scoring at the level that they call proficient or above. So you can, they have proficient and then they have advanced. And these are children who are scoring proficient or above proficient. And you can see that the numbers are, first of all, very low for all of the categories of students. So the age 9-year-olds, about 15% of them are scoring proficient or above in 1970. About 10% of the age 13-year-olds. And the age 17-year-olds are the least likely to be proficient or above. They're sort of hovering around 7 or 8, okay, in 1970. Now the thing, so first of all, this pattern of the age 9-year-olds always looking a little better than the age 13-year-olds, who always look a bit better than the age 17-year-olds, is absolutely persistent in the National Assessment of Education Progress over time. But the thing that I want you to also notice is there's hardly any movement over time. This is a long period of time, 1970 to 2020. We've been through lots and lots of different things. We've had lots of socioeconomic and demographic changes over this period of time. And yet, we still have about 15% of 9-year-olds being proficient, about 10% of 13-year-olds being persistent, and something around 7% of 17-year-olds being persistent. And given the fact that being proficient or advanced on this test is a good predictor of whether you're going to thrive in college, these are very low proficiency rates in reading. Math looks a little better. You can see that the 9-year-olds and the 13-year-olds have seen some improvements in recent years, especially since about 1995. But notice that when they turn into 17-year-olds, which they inevitably do, the 17-year-olds are not only not improving in math proficiency, they're actually getting worse in math proficiency slightly, very, very slightly, over time. So we should have started to see an uptick already for the 17-year-olds. We just haven't seen it. So this pattern of the 17-year-olds being worse is there. I'm not going to bore you so much with the next, or bore you, I hope, with the next two graphs, but they're just here to show you that I, just by focusing on the proficient and advanced, I'm not hiding something about the students who score lower than proficient or advanced. So for instance, if you look at this chart, these are what are called the scale scores on the reading test over time, and you can see that they're absolutely flat. The fact that the 17-year-olds are now on top is just an artifact of the way the test is scored. Don't worry about that. All you're really looking at is that they're very, very flat over time, and the same thing is true for reading, for mathematics. So there is this, there is some barrier to our making much more progress and to our getting a bunch of 17-year-olds who are really capable of doing advanced cognitive skilled work or thriving in college or university. And then in my final minute, I'm going to go back to some of the maps that Eric used just to point out one thing that I think is quite important. This is the percentage of adults who have at least somewhat advanced numeracy. So they're only in the top 37%. This is not, you do not have to be a brilliant mathematician here at Berkeley to get to be in the very darkest color blue in this. You just have to be in the top 37%. And you'll notice this pattern that Eric pointed out several times of certain areas like Appalachia, the Ozarks, and some of the South. Okay, I also want to emphasize the areas where we do see a lot of adults with advanced cognitive skills, and they're exactly where you think they would be. This is San Francisco, that's Los Angeles. This is San Diego. We can see Seattle and Portland up there. This is Salt Lake City. You can, of course, see that Boston, New York, and Washington, D.C. show up. And Chicago, you can easily pick it out from other places. Okay, so we know that that's how adults look. If we look at, also notice that what's called the famous Lutheran Belt in the United States, where people have advanced cognitive skills but don't often have jobs that are Silicon Valley types of jobs or high-tech sorts of jobs. It's just a phenomenon in the United States. On the opposite end of the spectrum, I already showed you Appalachia. That's the Ozarks, and this is what I call the Inland South. Okay, if you look at 12th graders, you can see the same patterns. So even though they're not fully adults yet, the patterns are already showing up for the 12th graders. But interestingly enough, if you look at third graders, the patterns don't look all that similar. So the patterns are definitely emerging over time. If you have very little kids, you would

0: looks pretty good in advanced cognitive skills. But when you get to adults, it's going to turn out that Florida does not look particularly good. So different patterns do emerge over time. And this tells me that third graders are not yet set on some trajectory where if you don't have them at this age, you're never going to get them. Otherwise, California would look quite different. I will emphasize, I won't show you another chart, but I will emphasize that in this same study, I do look at migration from one state to another, one county to another, and you do see people who have higher advanced cognitive skills migrating towards areas where there are other people with advanced cognitive skills. No surprise there, but migration does not account for most of the difference between what you see for third graders, 12th graders, and adults. Migration is a phenomenon, but it is not that pervasive. I want to end here and thank my commentators again. I learned such a lot from all of them, and I really look forward to working with them on a Tanner Lectures book based on this series. And thank you all for coming. And I think we have a Q&A period now.
1: Okay. Yeah. Question or two, I guess they're almost like suggestions. You know, we've seen this map a lot of times of the Appalachia and the Mississippi Delta. And let me start off by, I really have enjoyed the series of lectures, Professor Hauksbee. They've been very enlightening for me, particularly because I'm a humanist, and your use of data to tease out, you know, salient differences in ages and so forth has been both precise and sort of revelatory for me. So thank you. I wanted to suggest, though, you know, everybody in here is in Berkeley and probably has advanced degrees, or maybe does, and I really think you would gain a lot, the host of you, if you haven't already, go to Mississippi, go to Louisiana, go to Missouri to spend time there. I've been there, and some of what you'd find is it's cotton growing territory, right? That Mississippi was and is cotton today. So I was there in a professional role, worked for a professional development nonprofit, and I worked in that area. Fantastic. But I'm in a little town called Lake Village, Arkansas, and I'm standing there with about 15 to 16 African-American women who teach grades 1 to 6. And so I'm trying to break the ice, and you know, they know that I flew in there that morning from Atlanta, Georgia. They can probably tell from my accent that I'm not a Southerner, I'm a Californian. So I said to them, I said, who else in the room has lived somewhere else? And it was complete silence. And you know, Southerners, they want to be gracious. So everybody, they kind of look one to the other. Finally, one woman raises her hand meekly and she says, I lived in Eudora. Eudora was 5 miles from where we are standing. So my point is that a big developmental fact in my own history and yours is that we move to different places and we have different experiences. I think the upshot of the lectures has been a policy recommendation, but I hope you all realize that K-12 education is extremely local, extremely diverse, and the teachers probably, in those classrooms, probably grew up within 15 miles of where the classroom is. So I'm not sure how the sociologists describe professionalism, but being a college faculty member is a professional undertaking. Being a third grade teacher really is not. Thank you. And I have one other thing, though, that I wanted to, it's totally different. This was actually for Professor Hurst. I liked your slides that were about people of employment age who don't have jobs. And I'm getting the sense that a reality, maybe for another Tanner lecture series, will be what are we going to do when many, many jobs that today are respected, not necessarily advanced cognitive skill jobs, but they're gone. They're redundant, as the Brits say. I

0: personally think we got to go to a universal basic income, but that's a whole ball of wax. So read Edward Bellamy's Looking Backwards if you haven't, or reread it if you have.
1: Thank you.
2: Terrific. Thank you. Any thoughts from the panel?
3: Well, I did want to comment especially on education is very local in the United States. We have a much less centralized system than most other countries' systems. And teachers, if you ask them, where are you most likely to end up as a teacher, the answer is in the same school that I attended, either in elementary or middle or high school. And some of that is sort of, people call it the call of home, that they just feel comfortable in that community. But it does mean that we don't have a system like France has kind of the opposite end of the system. Everyone is supposed to be taught the same national curriculum. And if you do really well when you're young, then they try to feed you up the system and move you to Paris, frankly, right? And move you to Paris. I'm not sure we want to have all the centralization of the French. Doesn't seem somehow not faintly un-American to me. But still, I agree with you that if you go to Mississippi or Arkansas or all kinds of places, what you're going to find is a lot of locals there. And many Americans are less mobile than they probably should be. This is more of Eric's territory than mine. But when I lived in Massachusetts, something I could never understand was why was it that people who lived in Western Massachusetts and across the border in upstate New York, who lived only 2 hours from Boston, would never have visited Boston.
4: Yeah.
3: Right? And would never even think of interviewing for a job in Boston, which didn't make any sense to me. You could drive out there in the morning. Mm-hmm. But in fact, they were very immobile. And it's even small distances can matter a lot.
4: Yeah, you know, you could even apply that to the children. If you took third graders from Western Massachusetts, put them on a bus, and took them to Boston for a science museum and Harvard Yard or whatever, it would blow their minds. You know, just the fact that they saw things vastly different from their hometown.
2: Right. Okay, so I think we have another question from David Roman.
5: First of all, I want to echo, this is just utterly fantastic and mind-expanding for all of us. And I think the format with the main lecturers and the commentators is just amazing. I want to sort of ask Caroline sort of a broad question that's related to something that came up in many of the comments, which was, so your emphasis is on sort of we need to invest in adolescent education without saying quite as much about, well, what kind of education would be investing in. So Sylvia said there's, you know, the fourth R, should we be explicitly teaching people not math reading but abstract reasoning skills? And my anecdote here is when our kids were in middle school, they had 45 minutes of thinking skills every week, which one of my colleagues commented, well, what are you teaching them the rest of the time if not thinking skills? Second, picking up on Jan's comment, so one of the underlying concerns here is polarization. Should we be teaching civics? And in that case, it's not as obvious that your evidence, you know, why middle school for that? Why not earlier or later? And then Conrad Miller raised the issue of kind of soft skills. I'm not a serious participant in that literature in any way. So I say, I have seen papers suggesting that soft skills can be taught early. Some of the Head Start stuff on the soft side seems to last longer. There are programs in Chicago where, you know, inner city children or you know, high school kids are taught things like anger management. And there's at least one paper on really when we're seeing the returns to education, it's not the coder for Google who can, you know, do math problems faster than anyone else. It's the history major, the people who can think broadly, can manage and pick up new skills and so on. So soft skills, civics, just reasoning as a course would be three particular areas. I'd just love to hear your thoughts.
3: Do you want to go first, Sophia? Well, I agree with you. We have, one of the things that has been hard to show is, for a long time, it was very hard to show that teachers actually mattered. Okay, so that was kind of when I first started working in this area. Everyone would try running a regression on your later outcomes, and then the qualifications of your teacher, something about your teacher's education, whether they had a master's whether they had master's degrees, things

0: like that, how much they were paid, all of those types of things. You just couldn't, it was very difficult to show that those things mattered. Now, on the pay issue, since they were all paid pretty much the same thing, and part of the problem was there's just no variation in pay. But in education, there was variation, and it didn't seem to make very much difference. But then when we started to instead estimate teacher value added, we realized, oh, wait, these teachers vary tremendously, and so there is something that they're doing differently. It's been, I think, the work of the last, I'd say, 7-ish years, that once people realize that teachers vary a lot, and not just varying in terms of teaching cognitive things, but also in teaching soft skills, they went into classrooms and tried to observe what are the teachers who are more successful doing differently. If we know that this teacher is a high value-added teacher, what is it about her, usually, that makes her a high value-added teacher? And I think that effort has, I don't want to say it's ground to a halt, but somehow it wasn't as easy as people thought it would be. They thought they would go into Mrs. Smith's classroom and then they would see that she divided the time up very differently than Mrs. Jones. Maybe she spent more time on reasoning skills or something like that. And it's, I think it's proven to be challenging for people. So I'm not, it hasn't stopped. The Gates Foundation has actually sponsored a tremendous amount of work along these lines with people spending a lot of time in classrooms trying to understand what more successful teachers are doing differently. There is also some work that suggests that you can train teachers to be significantly better teachers, but it's usually through having a mentor who is another teacher. And so it's not necessarily going back to education school or going back to school for something. It's often being mentored by another teacher who's a very successful teacher, and she sort of teaches you some set of skills. And by the way, the 45 minutes on reasoning skills, that doesn't surprise me at all. There was this wonderful reform in the United Kingdom studied by Steve Machen, and it was called the reading hour. And all they said to parents, all they said to teachers, there were no increases in school spending, no nothing like that, no reorganization of schools. They said, you must spend at least 1 hour on reading-related activities per day. And it worked so well, without having their spent any more money, that then they said, we have to have a math hour, too. So it does go to show that, you know, schools can be using their time in a way that's not necessarily on the things that you think you want them to teach. But it's a great idea. Thank you very much for your question.
1: I would just want to ask a follow-up based upon some of the questions we heard now. So sometimes when I'm thinking about these inequalities, I put myself in the mind of a benevolent dictator. I do that a lot sometimes. So if you were the benevolent dictator and we had to do some policies now, what would you be, you know, recommending in terms of tangible things that we could be doing to capture some of this low-hanging fruit?
0: So I think I always answer this question the same way, okay? Because the one thing I know is that teachers matter a lot, and having more people who are good teachers in schools would make a difference. So some other types of things might be promising, but you can't say for sure I know that this would make a big difference. If you do calculations, just sort of back of the envelope calculations on teachers' value added, let's say we, you get a teacher who's one standard deviation above the median on teacher value added, okay? And you say, what if my child could always have a teacher who's one standard deviation above the median? Or we can think about it more realistically as a policy where we try to make the median what is now one standard deviation above the median. That pans out to be worth so much in terms of later lifetime earnings for the people whom you teach. Part of it is the numbers matter too, right? You have higher value added. Each one of your children has slightly higher earnings, but you teach 20 children a year, and you might teach, you know, in multiple different classes. We should probably be paying teachers more like $300,000 a year or $350,000 a year if we could get them to be the higher value added teachers. So I'm not making the claim that let's just take the body of teachers who we have right now and raise all of their salaries for $350 to $350, because that would not achieve the same effects. In fact, some people are unsuccessful teachers who really ought to leave teaching, and so if we went and paid them a whole lot more, it's not obvious that they would suddenly decide, oh, now I'll leave, okay, now that you started to pay me so much more. But if we were to change the way teachers were paid so that we could get

0: get higher quality teachers, but and have to pay them more so that they didn't want to do some alternative job. That's probably the most obvious type of reform to have, because it doesn't require us to know much beyond what we already know works.
1: And so that means getting communities to willing to have resources to do those payments, but also at the same time getting the school districts to reward different teachers differently. I'm trying to think, so what is the next step? So that sounds perfectly safe. So how do we then go to get the school, you know, the citizens to pay that extra for the teachers and the unions and the teachers to allow differential compensation?
0: So I once tried to convince the commissioner, education commissioner of the state of Florida, who's a very super smart guy, very data oriented, to devise two different payment systems for teachers in Florida. And when you came in as a teacher, or I don't know, but let's just say, when you came in as a teacher, they would say, hey, you can stick with the old payment system, which is lockstep pay. But by the way, your pay is not going to be very high. Mm-hmm. Or you can take up this new system, but there's more risk in this system, because although you can achieve much higher pay, if you're not a good teacher in this new system, you're not going to get paid as much as the ones who stuck with the lockstep pay. Right, and just run the two systems parallel to one another, and over time you would expect that the people who would select into the higher pay, but you know, you have to actually be good at it in order to get the rewards, that they would turn out to take over more and more of the state schools. So that was kind of the transitional idea. It wasn't you get rid of the union, it was rather you just let people choose between the two systems. He didn't take me up on it.
2: Question from Jay Wallace.
3: Echo all the comments about how stimulating these days have been. I guess I just want to come back to our contemporary political predicaments and the connection between what you've been talking about. I mean, it seems like, it sounds like there are various points of connection between the points you've been making about cognitive skills and the contemporary political situation. One of them goes by way of economic fatalism, and if your economic prospects, your ability to meet labor market demands, and so on, in your economy, if you're not doing well, that will lead to a sense of anomie and alienation and resentment of elites, and so on, that feeds into these processes. That's kind of an indirect contribution of these processes to some of our contemporary political ailments. Today you were talking about segregation, not meeting, and that seems like a parallel part of the story. If you're not interacting with, people whose life prospects are different from yours, I guess that makes it easier to see them as another, to develop resentments toward them, to feed into processes of negative, group identity formation, and so on. But then there's this third element. I think Jan was talking about it today, about democratic education. And I just wanted to hear a little bit more about this third element. Jan was talking about civic education in particular and evoking Dewey. And it almost sounded like that was going to be something separate from development of higher order cognitive skills. But it seems to me there's a different story one could tell, where development of higher order skills is actually a central, it's not the totality of civic education, but it's a central part of education for democratic citizenship, insofar as it presupposes capacities to evaluate complicated processes, policies, to reason critically about, information that you're presented, to engage in democratic processes on a basis of rational reflection and so on. And I'm a philosopher, so of course I guess I'm attracted to this view of very idealized view of democracy and what education for democracy would look like. It seems to me it fits into your story. We're not really educating, a lot of our citizens are not really equipped to function in a highly complicated democracy because they lack some of the cognitive skills that are necessary, if not sufficient for that. And that itself, if that's a deficit, is going to contribute, at least as one factor, to kind of the contemporary political problems that we're all worried about. So that goes together with, I guess, a certain conception of what democracy is, kind of a

0: deliberative conception where it's not just a forum for expressing your preferences, whatever they are in some sense, but somehow something that's more based in reasoning and capacities to assess critically arguments and so on. That's a picture, however, that seems pretty attractive to me. And anyway, what do you think about that, that kind of connection between development of cognitive skills and a democratic citizenship? And that's a question for Caroline and for Jan. How does Jan see the relation between cognitive skills and what you are calling civic education today?
1: Well, let me say just a few words and then I'll turn it over to Jan. One result that I don't know if you've noticed that I've emphasized throughout is that math skills, cognitive skills, do not better predict future outcomes than reading cognitive skills. In fact, reading cognitive skills are slightly more predictive of later adult outcomes. And you can think that a lot of what you need to do in order to be a good civic person, participate successfully in society, is be able to read and be able to reason critically with the things that you read. And it's really that development of those reading-related cognitive skills and writing skills as well, because writing is a very integrative, synthetic process that helps you think through all kinds of issues. So I would emphasize that fact, that it's not all about getting everyone to just do math, that it's also, reading is really important. Also, for instance, the experiment that Sylvia was describing today with the LSAT students, or the students who are studying for the LSAT, that's a perfect example, right? That's cognitive reasoning, that's almost entirely text, I think it is entirely text-based. You need to be good at reasoning, you need to be good at understanding the problem that someone is trying to get you to solve, and lawyers are inherently part of our civic society, right? That's why they serve in courtrooms, they do things like that, they try cases. And I think that's a very good example of how when we train a lawyer, we know that it's not just, we don't just put them through math classes, we put them through a type of training that is very text-based and reading-based, but still is requiring them to develop critical thinking. And so those are the two things that I would emphasize.
2: Okay. Yeah, I love that question. So there are several things you need to be able to do, right, to engage with people you disagree with. You have to be able to understand a nuanced argument. You have to be able to integrate different people's viewpoints. You have to be able to inhibit your own kind of reactive tendencies to try to, and cognitively, you know, be cognitively flexible and update your views as you get more information, all of that. There's actually a really interesting study that came out of Stanford this past year, Russ Poldrack and colleagues, and they took a lot of data from just like online data from people who had a number of cognitive tests, and we also knew a lot about their political ideology. And they found just these differences in cognitive styles between people who were, you know, who self-identified as more conservative or more liberal. And so there was a difference, for example, in a speed-accuracy trade-off. So the liberals tended to be more fast and loose, responding to very basic cognitive tasks more quickly, and the conservatives tended to be slower. I'm talking about super simple tasks that have nothing to do with politics or anything like that. So there were differences also in cognitive flexibility, and the more liberals were more likely to be able to update based on simple rules, like press for color or press based on shape or something like that. So just really powerful stuff, I think.
3: So if I may, I'll make one meta comment, again, in the hope of provoking more disagreement on this panel. Then say something about democracy, and then maybe one word about polarization, which has obviously played an important role in our conversations over the last couple of days. So the meta comment, just for your consideration, is that, of course, political science is sort of riven by deep insecurities about its own status as a science. And I think for the longest time, we clearly had mainly economics envy. So this was obviously the thing to do. The more mathematical, the more scientific, the better. As of late, I think it's been much more psychology envy. And especially in the light of what has been happening in the last 6-7 years or so, it's clear that people are just rushing towards explanations that basically tell us, look, people are just so damn irrational. You know, even if you explain to them patiently that, you know, something is wrong, they're going to double down on

0: their beliefs because they're so ideological and so on. And I think we have a lot to learn from all the different disciplines, but sometimes I think we also then tend to overlook basically the autonomy of the political. And I'll try to come back to that in my third brief remark. On your main question, so clearly, democracy is neither just the periodic registration of given preferences, nor is it epistocracy or technocracy. It is, again, riffing on Dewey, a communicative, constructive, ongoing process where something like a political will is created in ongoing exchanges amongst people, exchanges of reasons, but even emotional exchanges can, you know, play an entirely legitimate role, given that emotions also have cognitive basis. I think one of the fateful things that has happened, again, in light of certain developments in the last 5-6 years or so, is that a certain type of liberal, if I may generalize, has sort of retreated to the safety of technocracy. You know, if you care about the truth, subscribe today. Democracy dies in darkness, and the darkness is all these irrational people out there. And of course, that's sort of fatefully wrong, because again, democracy is not about technocracy. There is usually not a singularly correct rational answer for political challenges. And what is then often developed is a sort of fateful vicious circle where basically technocrats assert there's a uniquely rational answer. If you disagree, you basically reveal yourself to be irrational. That has been hugely helpful for a certain type of populist who says, what do you mean, democracy without choices, democracy without the people? If then a certain type of populist wins an election, technocrats are going to say, look, you give power to the people, you know, they elect Trump, they elect Duterte, they elect Bolsonaro, and so on. So these sort of two seeming extremes tend to strengthen each other over time. And even though they look like extremes that are opposed to each other, they also have one thing in common, because they're both forms of anti-pluralism. Technocrat says only one correct rational solution. You disagree. You're irrational. Populist says only one authentic will of the people. Only we represent it. If you disagree, you're a traitor. You're un-American. You know, take your pick. And all what we should think of as sort of pluralistic democratic engagement then disappears between these two extremes. Last brief thing, polarization. So I think we've heard a lot of important evidence of how certain factors can certainly facilitate polarization, a certain type of geographic segregation. You never meet a certain type of person. You're more likely to think that they're evil, they will destroy the country, and so on. But I would insist that ultimately it's still a political project. It's not new that we have deep divisions. There are plenty of other countries where you could have similar findings, and yet they don't have crazy sorts of politics as an outcome necessarily. So you still need polarization entrepreneurs. And that's not a new insight. Like in the old days, you know you're a worker, but a socialist party needs to tell you that you're actually part of the working class and what that means and how you should think about certain other actors in democracy. And last thing I'll say before, God forbid, switching into lecture mode again, is that really one peculiarity of the United States, alas, and this will not really surprise you as a finding, is that unlike in many other countries, you do have a completely self-enclosed right-wing media ecosphere. As a number of distinguished colleagues at Harvard in particular have shown empirically, yes, you have crazy conspiracy theories on the left too, but eventually they're going to get corrected because people are in touch with whatever the Times, the Washington Post, and so on. Within this self-enclosed world, news is simply about political self-validation. These people are not going to read the Wall Street Journal online or something that could actually suggest to them, no, this is not true about what you've heard about this pizzeria in Washington, and so on. And that's a peculiarity, and that is a huge part of the kind of polarization we have ended up with. And you'll be surprised to hear that I don't have a panacea for that, or, you know, here are my five policy points how to tackle that. But I think any sort of serious engagement with that predicament sort of has to factor this in. So I partly say this in response to Eric's point. We have this access to the same information, true in theory, but de facto there is something about this self-enclosed world. And last footnote to that, it's not the internet. This was created in the 1980s, 1990s, has much more to do with radio, cable, TV, and so on. We're not fated to live in this world simply because we now have new technologies.
1: Well, I'm afraid we've reached the end of our time. Let's thank our panel, Jan Werner Mueller, Eric Hirst, Sylvia Bungay, and especially Carolyn Hoxby, for a wonderfully

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0: I'll be talking specifically about the combination of pain and depression. Up to 50% of my patients with chronic pain will have comorbid mental health diagnosis, whether that's depression, anxiety, or PTSD. Both are risk factors for the other: onset, resistance to treatment, higher recurrence and severity if either are left untreated.
1: So seaweeds are also known as a superfood, and this is one of the main reasons why all of us should really be eating more seaweed. What does that actually mean? If you just Google seaweed and food, you'll find all kinds of news articles, all kinds of chefs, and health movements around the world are really promoting the use of seaweed as in human diets. This was my favorite article, is seaweed the magical bacon unicorn of vegetables? There is a type of seaweed that actually has a bacon flavor, so maybe it actually is. So there's all kinds of excitement in the public, especially with gourmet chefs and people that are, you know, looking to find another superfood. So we're used to thinking about kale as a superfood, right? And when we think about a superfood, we're typically thinking about organisms that have, that are very nutritious. So seaweeds are, by definition, an order of magnitude higher in vitamins and minerals than any leafy green vegetable that we can grow on land. They are incredibly high in soluble fiber, which is a type of fiber that's really good for promoting healthy gut microbiota in humans. They're very high in protein, very low in carbohydrates, very low in fat, aside from omega-3 fatty acids, which many of us take as supplements. Seaweeds are the producers of the omega-3 fatty acids. They're estimated to be about 5 calories per serving. So when you think about putting all of this together, they're really a nutritional bomb that has all of the things that we're typically looking for in food and doesn't have the things that we're not. Many of the carbohydrates that seaweeds produce are actually undigestible by humans. So when we are looking for low carb type of food, this is a good option. They're also an incredibly good source of iodine, which we know is really important for thyroid function. Seaweeds are very high in calcium, which is great for bone health. And they also have all kinds of secondary metabolites and other photosynthetic pigments, things known as phenolics, which can act as antioxidants, which are also incredibly important. Seaweeds have been known to stabilize blood sugar, so good for people with diabetes, good for heart health, and they're a really great prebiotic. So when you think about all of the things that they offer in terms of health benefits, the benefits are just quite high and kind of mind-boggling, in fact. When we think about the

0: use of seaweeds as food and as a supplement. You can find things like in an ancient Chinese text referring to mineral-rich sea vegetables, they noted that there's no swelling that is not relieved by seaweeds. So seaweeds have also been found to be really good at being an anti-inflammatory. So any type of swelling in the human body can also be potentially reduced by seaweed. So they've been an incredibly important source of food for humans in the past and still are in some cultures, but I would argue that they're an incredibly undertapped and underutilized resource here in California and in the US that we need to be exploring more.
1: You might ask yourself, what can create DNA damage? And the answer is basically everything. So UV light, the reason why you should wear sunblock or be careful sometimes is because UV light can create a lot of damage to your cells. Actually, oxygen is pretty bad for your cells. The same way it's actually absolutely necessary, but it can create very specific types of damage in your cells.

You can think about it as your bank account. So you can get extra jobs and save money, or you can reduce how much money you spend. So we have to do things like groundwater recharge to increase supply, but we also have to reduce demand.

0: As part of the large groundwater project that we have in the Southwest, we're looking at various practices. And one of those is managing our soil to make sure we have healthy soils. And that involves using different types of mulches or cover crops.
1: So this is a pistachio orchard. These pistachios are 4 years old. The cover crop basically is we're planting plants in the middle of the rows that normally would be kept bare. We don't harvest the crop. We leave the residue to cover the soil so we have more water stored in the soil.
0: The other benefit of this cover is regulating temperatures. This thick mulch here protects the soil.
1: We also have a demonstration plot, so we planted half of the orchard to cover crops and the other half we left out to compare water usage, soil health.
0: I can tell you that we are already seeing some benefits from using cover crops, for example. Just recently from the atmospheric rivers, I looked at satellite images and I could see a very clear difference in soil moisture between the blocks in this orchard that are cover cropped and the block of the orchard that are not cover crops.

0: What's cool about this site is that we have a direct side-by-side comparison, where we have a tower like this in the cover crop orchard and also in the orchard with bare soils. Basically, everything is the same except for the presence of the cover crop, and so we can really understand how having that cover impacts these flows of water and carbon in this pistachio orchard.
1: There's a lot of growers that are hesitant to plant cover crops because they believe that it's going to be using up that precious resource. But that's what we're here working with Isaiah to try to find out and measure the actual benefits or maybe loss if the cover crops are using extra water.
2: There's nothing more important than working on water and food, because everybody eats. Everybody needs water to survive. And I really enjoy working with growers to make sure they're adopting climate smart farming practices that are not only good for the environment, but also good for their economic sustainability.

0: address. It is a wonderful address. But did you know that Lincoln really thought his second inaugural was what he called his best effort, his greatest speech? So we're going to try to discover in these 700 words something of Abraham Lincoln, and from Lincoln something about the meaning of the Civil War.
1: Great psychoanalyst David Winnicott, and here I paraphrase, said, you know, if you don't teach your children to be lonely, if you don't teach your children to be alone, they'll only know how to be lonely, which is, I think, one of the great insights from the psychoanalytic tradition, which people throw out much too quickly now. You need to know how to be alone in order to be not lonely, because if you know how to be alone, you'll be able to really connect with other people. And now that we have our phones, people do not know how to be lonely. They go immediately to their phone. And the minute they start to be lonely, they know, I don't want to do this, they go to their phone instead. So they're not really learning about themselves the way they need to learn about themselves.
2: And then the solitude makes possible the capacity to do conversation.
1: Yes.
2: Which is then very important to the further maturation
1: Absolutely.
2: Of the self.
1: Right. So I'm trying to argue now, I mean, the challenges we face now are challenges to privacy, are challenges to intimacy, are challenges to democracy, are challenges to identity, but are deeply challenges to, can you put away your phone long enough to know solitude so then you can have relationships? So it's not just that we face, you know, are we going to be human and not fall in love with artificial intelligences? Are we going to be just able to be by ourselves so that we can be with other people? So right now, it's not that I don't like technology. It's that I'm really worried. It's not like an anti-technology position. I'm worried about people. I'm pro-human. I'm not against technology. I'm just very much pro-human. I don't begin with an animosity towards technology. I'm just very concerned about human beings and their development and being able to maintain relationships with other human beings. I don't begin with like, oh, I'm against technology. Technology is not kind of what's on my, I don't begin with that.
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4: Okay, thank you everyone for joining us today. I am Hillary Seligman. I am the co-director of the CTSI's New Impact Core, which you can learn about a little bit here. I am really privileged to start our conversation today about women in science and academia with an introduction by Catherine Lucy. Dr. Lucy is UCSF's Vice Dean for Education and Executive Vice Dean for the School of Medicine. I think more importantly, she has been a friend, a mentor, and a role model for many, many women in science and medicine, including myself, both in her individual mentoring relationships and in her leadership positions at the Association of American Medical Colleges and American Board of Internal Medicine. We have asked Dr. Lucy to start us off today to frame our discussion that we're going to be having with Marion Nessel by reflecting on the status of women at UCSF. So thank you, Dr. Lucy, for kicking us off today.
5: Thanks, Dr. Seligman. It's a pleasure and an honor, and I'm a bit awed to be able to introduce our amazing speaker here today, Marion Nessel, who for many of us has been an incredible role model, even at a distance, those of us who haven't had a chance to meet with her individually. As you all know, Marion has been a vanguard as a scientist and an advocate who really founded the field of food studies, moving us beyond a narrow focus on the biochemical aspects of food disorders to an understanding of the complex ecosystem of social and economic contributions to those biochemical disorders. Her work, your work, Dr. Nessel, has really truly been transformative and disruptive. She's been fearless in attacking corporate greed and the role of fast food, big soda, and other industries whose marketing of toxic

product has caused so much pain and suffering in our communities across the nation. Her policy and advocacy work as a scientist highlighted the importance of system solutions to issues that make wise individual choices about good nutrition virtually impossible. She's a systems thinker before people thought about systems. And so in many ways, she was a vanguard about systems biology and also the social systems that contribute to disease. When I think about Dr. Nussel, I'm reminded of Mary Catherine Bateson, an anthropologist and daughter of Margaret Mead, who I found out yesterday actually passed away just last year. She wrote a book that I read about 20 years ago when I gave my first talk about women in science at The Ohio State University. And that book was called Composing a Life. I don't know how many of you have read this book. You have to go to like green bookstore in order to find it. It may not be on Amazon anymore, but I'd really encourage people to read it. And in it, she reflects on how crafting our academic systems to be in sync with our lives, rather than vice versa, where we expect our lives to sync up with the academic systems, could be a solution to the rampant sexism and misogyny in the academy that limits the number of women who have successful careers in science and limits the number of women who are assigned to leadership positions in institutions, organizations, and governmental agencies. When you read the book flap on Marion's new book, which I was hoping she would have here the copies to sign, but maybe we'll just figure that out some other time. I want to say that Marion Nussel is living proof of the importance of composing a life. Her contributions to the world began, like many, many women, with childbearing and child-rearing, and then moved to bench science, education, including at UCSF, to a government policy advisor, to institutional leadership, and ultimately to be the founder of a field of a discipline that is so important to our understanding of much of the causes of morbidity and mortality in the world today related to over and under nutrition and metabolic syndrome. Hers is a life that is fully composed with significant contributions at every stage, all linked to that early groundbreaking inspiration that food is not only fuel, but a cultural, social, and economic phenomena that must be nurtured and structured for health for all. She was at UCSF from 1976 to 86 and actually overlapped with me when I was a resident here. And during her time at UCSF, she authored what I think was probably the first report on the status of women at UCSF, highlighting challenges faced by women and the resulting missed opportunities, not only for our institution, but for science in general. I wish I could say that all of the issues that Marion identified in that early report on women in science have been fixed in today's UCSF or in today's society. Certainly, a lot of progress has been made. We have wonderful leaders here like Hillary, and many of you in the audience are young scientists and young women scientists, and that's actually wonderful. But I want to talk about three levels of challenges for women: the social level, our professional levels, and then our challenges at UCSF. And I'm very much looking forward to hearing Marion's talk about how she's viewing these and what solutions she might have in place. We really experienced in the pandemic the entrenched social belief that women are entirely responsible for caregiving in families. Even in two career families, we expect the women somehow to super heroically put in a full day of work at work and then a full day of work at home. And yes, there are exceptions to the rule. Same-sex couples seem to do better than heterosexual couples. And certainly some people in the younger generation are doing better than those of us in the older generation do. But that is not a universal phenomena. We still see that women feel, whether right or wrongly, that society expects them to be the caregivers for children and for parents. And this is to sometimes the detriment of their careers. Some of you may know UC Berkeley faculty Marianne Mason, who wrote another fantastic book, Do Babies Matter in Academia? And the answer is yes, they matter a lot. For men PhDs and men PhD students, welcoming a child into their home, whether through adoption or through pregnancy, is a benefit to their career. They appear more stable and are more likely to advance quickly through their PhD. Whereas women who bear the children actually fare poorly, with a lot more women dropping out

of the PhD career or the track towards the PhD. Recent studies in other industries also show how deeply entrenched this social belief that women must carry the weight of the home and caregiving. There was a recent study that documented that the more a woman out-earns her husband, so has a higher salary than her husband in heterosexual couples, the more housework that that woman does, with a hypothesis that people are trying to compensate in a feminine way for undermining the man as the provider for the family. These are hard things to fix. They are the same complex problems that Marion identified as having social, economic, and individual choice issues related to food and nutrition. And so we're deeply interested in what she has to say about this. When we look at our profession, we are slightly doing better. And people point to the fact that we have 50% or more women in most medical school classes now. In fact, UCSF this year, we had 54% women. This is fantastic celebratory news, but it's also a problem. Because when you see a lot of women around, you think the problem of women in science and women in medicine has been solved. What we have now as women in science and medicine is in many ways parity without power. There is a lot of us in fundamentally frontline career caregiving, frontline caretaking, healthcare delivery, and scientific endeavors. And we are not ascending to leadership roles at the rate that we should expect. For example, in the US today, of the 151 medical schools in the country, 18% are headed by a woman as the dean, 18%. That is a soaring difference than the 14% we saw 20 years ago. And that was a sarcastic comment if you didn't get it. 18%. Many will say it's a pipeline problem. There just aren't that, you know, we have to wait for those 50% of the women in medical school to mature to be leaders. But I will say that when I went to medical school and graduated in 1982, 25% of my class was women. There are sufficient women of my age, women who in that period of time for the 40 years since 1982 could have taken 5 or 6 maternity leaves and still be capable of becoming a leader. And yet we haven't managed to figure out how to let them lead at the highest level of our academic institutions. And that's to our detriment because women are uniquely suited in the way that they approach leadership to dealing with the types of complex adaptive problems that we have facing us today. Things that don't have command and control solutions, things that require influence, relationship building, sense making, all of these things are found to be, in study after study, more often found in women leaders than in men leaders. Now here at UCSF, we are quite similar. We're making progress, but at a rate that is truly glacial. If we wait for that increase from 14 to 18% to take its slope normally, it will be well into the 22nd century before we achieve any hope of parity at leadership. 50% of our workforce are women across the UCSF system. That includes in the health system. Very low percentage of women are leaders across the health system or in the schools of medicine and pharmacy. For example, of our 40-plus chairs and directors, that is of clinical departments, research institutes, centers, and basic science departments, 40 of them, 6 are women. 6. Now, what you will see, which is also what we see across the country too, if you look at roles like I have, I'm the vice dean for education, there's the vice dean for faculty affairs, there's lots of associate deans for students, for curriculum. Many of those service roles are filled by women. But those are not the roles that lead to a dean's position, even though they have dean in their title. It is very rare for a vice dean in any of those environments to ascend to a dean's position. Perhaps the one person we know who has done that successfully is our current president of the University of California, Michael Drake, who started his career at UCSF as an associate dean for admissions. That is almost unheard of. And so what we see is what Hillary Clinton described in her book, is that people are perfectly happy with women in leadership roles that serve the broader community and are subservient to the person with strategic leadership. But once they sort of knock at that top leadership door, they find it's closed and locked and opened only to a certain phenotype.
And that is still at this day.

0: and age, a male phenotype. So what do we do for this? Well, I'll tell you what we don't do. We don't do what we've been doing, which is we decide that what we need to do is to teach women to be better leaders. There's an inherent ridiculousness of that. We do not want to teach women to be leaders like men. We want women to lead in the way that they inherently do lead and have shown to be better at complex problems than we have. But we have this phenomena where we sort of see, like, it must be the problem of the women. We have to fix the women. But instead, what we have to do is fix the system. We need to stop giving people leadership courses without leadership positions to practice in. We need to stop requiring women to demonstrate their commitment to leadership because they took a year off or 2 years to get an MBA, and then say, you know what, you're just not quite ready for this role yet. We need to deal with this phenotype problem. And women of my generation need to be the ones who speak out, who sponsor, who take on the generative work that Eric Erickson says is the final fulfillment of your career. But we also need men in the environment to do so because they recognize that we are wasting generations of people whose leadership might actually lead us out of the problems that we're having here rather than reinforce them in medicine, in society, and in many other of the industries that are so divorced of so devoid of women in their positions. So I call on all of you, sit at the table, make your voices home. Do not feel humble about bragging about what you know. Feel confident in what you can offer. And if you see someone who is talented, sponsor them and make sure other people know that those women are talented and should be the ones who are promoted at the next level. Don't take no for an answer and don't fall into the trap of saying, but they haven't done as many papers because they took 3 maternity leaves. Papers have nothing to do with leadership. So with that, I'm going to turn it over to Marion. I had hoped to be able to give better news about UCSF today, but at least we know the problems and we are working on the solutions. And hopefully with Marion's help, we'll be able to figure out something more creative to do as well. So thanks again, Hillary, for inviting me, and I will turn it back over to you.
1: So before we call Marion up here, first of all, thank you, Dr. Lucy. I am continually in awe of your leadership, and you are very inspirational. So we are here to celebrate the career, hear about the career today of one amazing scientist, Marion Nestel, and her work has had a tremendous impact on food policy. I want, before we start, to tell you, and I think you've seen here, that CTSI's new impact program seeks to support researchers in doing work that makes a difference in the real world. Rather than sitting behind firewalls in difficult to decipher manuscripts that few, if any, people read. And thank you, Dr. Lucy, for calling attention to the fact that manuscripts do not necessarily make the impact. By making a difference in the real world, we mean changing policies and systems that influence and constrain all of our actions and all of our behaviors. So how can we help change these policies and systems as scientists? We think it's by making sure that key evidence reaches the people who are empowered to create and maintain these policies and systems. And we are convinced, through the work of people like Dr. Nestel, that we as researchers and scientists can learn to be more sensitive and more responsive to the needs and the constraints of real-world decision makers and policy makers. The IMPACT program, which stands for Impacting Policy by Accelerating Translation, is now open to support our community in doing this work better. We believe that authentic partnerships between researchers and real-world decision makers can promote health equity, health quality, and healthcare value. So please call on us. We're open for consultations. Our information is on the slide. It'll come back after Dr. Nestel. And I want to turn it over now to my IMPACT co-director, Laura Schmidt, to bring in Dr. Nestel. Thank you.
2: So I have the privilege of introducing the N of One. And to say that Marion really represents what we are hoping to achieve with the IMPACT program. She is a global leader in reforming food systems through policy change. And she's done it as a women academic. And it's just, she's an extremely

influential scientists moving mountains through policy change. So how did she get to this esteemed place in her life? Well, she's been through some life experiences, and I'm just going to share a few milestones. Marion has gotten married at the age of 19.

0: She's been an associate dean in the School of Medicine, and thanks to Catherine, we know what that can mean at UCSF. She's been a stay-at-home mom with two kids. She's also worked for the Surgeon General of the United States. She has written probably a dozen books, maybe more. She can tell us the exact number. The first one was published in 1985 while she was here at UCSF, a nutrition science book. And she spent a pandemic kayaking and writing yet another book. And that's what she's here to tell us about today. What a truly remarkable woman. She's grown more, not less, over the course of her 50-year career, become more influential. She's an extraordinary role model for women in science, for me, for policy-engaged scientists. And she shows us how women scientists, in her memoir, and hopefully she'll talk about it soon, how women scientists transform obstacles into opportunities. So let's say hi to Marion.
1: Thank you, Laura, for that incredibly embarrassing introduction. And thank you, Catherine Lucy, for a really extraordinary talk. I could have given that identical talk 40 years ago. And the statement that you made that just really got to me was the one about when there are enough women in the pipeline, we'll start seeing them in leadership positions. That's what they told me in the early 1980s. That's what they told me. I'm shocked at the lack of progress, and I think your analysis of it is spot on. I'm here to talk about my new book. It's a memoir, and I'm going to talk a little bit about what that's about, and the how I represent, in some ways, what this organization, the Impact Organization, is about, and how you can do it too. So I've written a memoir. This is the book I'm going to be talking about, and I love showing these two pictures because I haven't changed a bit. And that first picture was taken in 1975. I want to talk about why a memoir, because I write books about food politics. They're nonfiction books. And the way I like to put it is this is my first work of fiction. The memoirs are about memory. Mine isn't any better than anybody else's. And it has a specific reason for being written. First of all, the pandemic created a space in my life and in everybody else's life. And it also changed my physical space because I moved from Manhattan to be with my partner who lives in Ithaca, New York, which is 4.5 hours away from Manhattan, and is a much quieter venue than Manhattan. I had a lot of time on my hands. And I couldn't do the kind of research that I usually do. The libraries were closed. My office was closed. I couldn't get into any of that stuff. So I thought, okay, maybe this is the time to address the questions that I get asked all the time by students, by reporters, by colleagues, by just random people who come to my lectures. How did you do it? Why did you do it? How did you get interested in nutrition? How did you get interested in food? How did you get interested in food politics? How do you feel about the food industry attacking you? What do you eat? You know, those kinds of really personal questions. And then the one that really gets to me because I don't know how to answer it, how would you assess your legacy? How's that for a question to answer? So I thought, okay, maybe I'll grapple with that. I've got the space and time to reflect back on those questions, take them seriously, and to try to put together something where if anybody ever asks me those questions again, I could just say, hello, read this. So that would be terrific. And I think then that also underlying this was perhaps some understanding that by the time I got the

book written, I could see that my life reflected a bunch of themes that might be of common interest. One is the effect of childhood on forming character and the lasting effects of childhood. Another is the women in science issue, which you just heard about, and how you go about overcoming those kinds of barriers. Sheer persistence. The reason that this book is called Slow Cooked is because I was well into my 60s by the time Food Politics came out. And then how lasting values can inform a life and make you feel good about getting up every day. So that's what I'm going to talk about a little bit. And it never occurred to me at any time, at any point in my career, that I would be considered the most powerful foodie taking on the soda giants. It also never occurred to me that I would be featured in Activist Facts as one of the country's most hysterical anti-food industry fanatics. That's me. So that all came as a surprise. And it came as a surprise because my degree was in molecular biology. I got it from Berkeley in 1968. I expected to be a bench scientist and to have I was a nucleic, for those of you who know this field, I was a nucleic acid enzymologist before restriction enzymes were discovered. I can't tell you how antediluvian that was. But I loved food right from the beginning. I had discovered food as a child. I really liked it. And I loved the way that food had dimensions that were scientific, but also historical, sociological, anthropological. They embodied social values. They embodied health values. They deal with policy. You could deal with economics. I've always really loved food. And my first post-doctoral position and faculty position was at Brandeis University, where I was in the biology department, basically from 1968 to 1976. And that department had this odd rule about how you could only teach the same course three times in a row, and then you had to switch. And you had to switch to whatever the department needed, whether you knew anything about it or not. And when my three semesters of teaching cell and molecular biology were up, students were asking for human biology classes, and they asked me if I would teach a nutrition course. I agreed to do it. I was interested in nutrition. It had something to do with food. I liked food. And I taught my first class in the 1975-1976 academic year, and I, right from the beginning, I was talking about food in many, many dimensions. I used as texts in that first class, among others, Diet for a Small Planet, which had just come out and is now in its 50th anniversary edition. Center for Science in the Public Interest had just been founded and had published a book called Food for People, Not for Profit, that could have been printed yesterday because it's a compendium of everything about food, from agriculture to consumption to public health, what we would now call food systems. There it was in this book. And then I used articles from the New York Review of Books that came out that year by a historian named Jeffrey Barraclough, who was teaching at Brandeis. And he had written these two amazing political articles about wealth and power and the politics of food and oil, equating food with oil politics and sort of a very food systems approach to bringing those together. And that was my first class in nutrition. At the end of 1976, my husband at the time was being recruited to UCSF to chair the neurobiology department, and I came along as a trailing spouse. I had no idea what that meant. But the dean at the time, Julius Krevens, created a position for me because I had been teaching nutrition at Brandeis, and he created what seemed like an astonishing position. I was the associate dean for human biology problems, for human biology programs, sorry. The problem wasn't them. The problem was the rest of the university. They were pretty terrific programs, and one of them was health policy. And there was
medical anthropology, medical sociology, medical history, and other such programs. Although it was the human biology programs as a coherent whole were meant to be a fifth school at NYU, a fifth school at UCSF, the School of Human Biology, but it didn't exist, and it never did, and it never was going to exist. So what I actually did at UCSF, since the School of Human Biology was not created, was I did Nutrition UCSF, which meant giving lectures, organizing courses, doing ward rounds, doing everything about trying to get nutrition into every part of the UCSF curriculum. We had a federal grant for a couple of years that made that made the program possible, and quite a lot of that existed during the time I was here. Some of it still exists. I also took on direction of the first year biochemistry course. I wrote the grant for and did the administrative work for the medical scientist training program, the MD-PhD program. I ran a support group for women medical students. The women medical students were starting to come into UCSF, and they were kind of shocked by the way that their courses, the instructors in their courses, used pictures of nude women to illustrate anatomical points and so forth. And the university thought that you can't really change the instructors. Okay, let's teach the women students how to deal with it. And so they organized support groups for women students, and I was assigned to work with Dr. Loma Flowers, and if any of you know her, you know how lucky I was to be assigned to work with her. She's been a lifelong friend. I also chaired the Chancellor's Advisory Committee on the Status of Women, and all I can tell you is that none of that did me any good at all. And on the side, I was learning to deal with the media. This is relevant to the kinds of things that IMPACT is worried about. I was learning to deal with the media. I tell the story in the book of my nightmarish first appearance on KQED's Over Easy, which was rehearsed, and the host asked something that wasn't in the rehearsal, and it was a mess. But eventually I learned to do that. And this is a screenshot from one of the programs I did. And I wrote papers. In 1982, for the Journal of Parenteral and Enteral Nutrition, I wrote a book about, I wrote a paper about nutrition instruction for medical students and practitioners. I wrote a paper with Phil Lee and Bobby Barron in 1983. It was my first nutrition policy paper. And then I'm still writing about nutrition in medical education. In 1988, I edited a supplement on nutrition in medical education for the Journal of Nutrition Education. And then Bobby Barron and I wrote a paper for JAMA Internal Medicine in 2014. Nothing has changed, is all I can say. When I was first teaching nutrition to medical students in the late 1970s, it had been about 20 years since the first conference on introducing nutrition concepts into the medical curriculum, and those conferences have still continued, and it's still not in the medical curriculum for the same reasons now that it wasn't in then, because we don't fund preventive health care in this country. We fund treatment, and until that changes, it's not going to change, we're stuck. I also wrote a book on nutrition for medical students who didn't have nutrition in their curriculum. And last year, when I was talking about this kind of thing to somebody, I looked up to see if there were any copies of the book on Amazon, and there was, for $930. It's not there now. Does that mean that somebody paid that kind of money for that book? I wouldn't advise it. So I want to stop here and talk a little bit about what it was like to be at UCSF, since I'm at UCSF. It seems like, so I'm going to read a couple of short excerpts from the book. First of all, to talk about my associate dean job, because this is just so exactly illustrates what Catherine was talking about.
The dean's office paid my salary and gave me an office.

I was the Associate Dean for Human Biology Programs, bizarre as it now seems. This meant I was responsible for something that did not exist, UCSF's proposed School of Human Biology. The proposed school had been a pet project of Philip Lee, a former U.S. Assistant Secretary for Health, who was then heading up UCSF's Health Policy Institute, which is now named after him. Always ahead of his time, Lee wanted the School of Human Biology to focus on disease prevention, health education, and socioeconomic determinants of disease risk, and to unite UCSF's small but distinguished medical humanities programs in history, sociology, anthropology, psychology, biomedical engineering, and health policy. In theory, the school's aims were a perfect fit with my interests in nutrition. But in practice, California legislators had never funded the school, and it did not take long for me to realize that they never would. Medical school leaders and the scientific elite viewed the human biology programs as soft, meaning unscientific, non-rigorous, the most dismissive thing anyone can say about research, and not worth funding. Indeed, they viewed the work of medical humanities faculty as non-research. From the perspective of the medical school, which aspired to and soon attained high national status, the only research that counted was laboratory-based and worthy of publication in prestigious journals like Science, Nature, Cell, and the New England Journal of Medicine. Dean Crevins, this is Julius Crevins, made it clear that my job was to keep the proposed school on the back burner and devote no effort to making it happen, and I was too new and uncertain about my position to object or try to do otherwise. Something that I have to say I have regretted ever since. So I stayed at UCSF. I was at UCSF for about 8 years before all hell broke loose. And at the end of 8 years, my marriage was in trouble. And remember, I had been a trailing spouse. And a new dean came in. And the new dean replaced Julius Crevins. And in my first meeting with him, he said, "I just can't understand what you're doing here. You've got a doctorate, but you're not doing research. You don't have an MD. It's too bad that you don't have an MD. If you had an MD, you could be teaching nutrition to medical students." He had no idea what I was doing or whether it was any good or not. And it was clear, and I got moved out of the office with the gorgeous view into one that overlooked the Moffitt Hospital parking garage. And then I got moved to the bottom of the parking garage, which is where family, I was rescued by Dave Werdiger, who was the head of family medicine at the time. And my office was then a windowless office in the basement of the parking garage. So, you know, the message was pretty clear that I was being squeezed out, but I didn't really understand what was going on. So this section is called "At Last, Some Good Advice." I still had the title of associate dean, but could no longer ignore the vulnerability of my position. I did not have a mentor. How handicapped I was without one. I sought advice from Phil Lee, who headed the Health Policy Institute. I knew him to be highly experienced in academic and national politics, thoughtful and generous with his time and attention. During our meeting, I did what women, particularly at medical schools, are never, ever supposed to do. I cried and couldn't stop. Phil heard me out. What he said should not have come as a surprise, but did. "You have to resign. Deans get to choose their own associate deans. Schmidt did not choose you. You need to resign." More tears. But then he added, "And here's how you do it." He pointed to my lack of academic credentials in nutrition. I needed to do something about that. Tell Rudy Schmidt you're sorry things aren't working out. Ask him to help you with the next stage of your career. Ask for 2 years of salary support while you go to public health school and get a master's degree in public health. Promise him that you will leave

UCSF in 2 years. I was stunned. Was such a deal even possible? It took me weeks to work up the nerve to act on his advice, mainly because my personal life was falling apart at the time. When I finally invoked Phil Lee's script, which I followed to the letter, Schmidt looked surprised, hesitated for a moment, and said he would discuss it with the school's financial officer and let me know. No more than 10 minutes later, the time it took me to get back to my basement office, I found a message clipped to my office phone. The dean had accepted my proposal and was drafting a confirming letter. For once, being the only woman on the dean's staff worked to my advantage. I would leave quietly without a fuss in return for 2 years of salary support. This would give me the time to get my life together personally as well as professionally. So those are the two excerpts, and now I'll go on to talk about what happened next. If I can get the thing to move. I did go to public health school, and on the basis of that degree, I got a job with the Office of Disease Prevention and Health Promotion in Washington, D.C., where I worked from 1986 to 1988 as the editor of the Surgeon General's Report on Nutrition and Health, which came out in late June 1988. I did not actually work for the Surgeon General. I worked for the Office of Disease Prevention and Health Promotion, which was not even under, it was under, but the director of the office wanted the Surgeon General's name on the report, so it would be equivalent to the Surgeon General's report on smoking and its impact. And this is a screenshot from C. Everett Koop, who was Surgeon General at the time, gave a speech at the launch of the Surgeon General's report, which I had written. I was staff. One of the things I did was write speeches. And one of the weirdest experiences of my life was sitting there listening to Everett Koop channel me, speaking in my voice. I mean, it could have been, it was just the strangest experience. But he did that, and the report came out. The report came out on my watch, and that was very good. And it led to my getting the job at UCSF, at NYU. I'm sorry, I keep getting them confused. I went to NYU in the fall of 1988, largely on the basis of having done this report and my Washington experience. I've been at there ever since. I've been affiliated with NYU ever since. And I have to say it's been a very, very happy experience for me, largely because NYU's faculty expectations are just what I wanted to do, research, teach, and do public service around the issues of food and food politics. So when I get asked the question, how did I do what I did, I have a one-word answer to it. I came to NYU with tenure. I came as a full professor with tenure, a miracle in itself, and I tell the story in the book of how that came about. But it made an enormous difference to me. There may be people who get tenure and never do another thing in their entire life. That wasn't my experience. For me, it was a platform. It opened up the possibility of doing what I wanted to do the way I wanted to do it. With real job security. It was the first time I'd ever had security. And I went there, I should say, to chair a department of home economics. This is a long story. The turning point for me, and in answer to the question, how did you get started on food politics? I mean, I've already said I was already interested in food politics, but the turning point was a meeting that I went to in 1991 at the National Cancer Institute, where I heard speeches from anti-smoking advocates on cigarette marketing to adults and in particular to children. This was a paper by John Pierce, and John Pierce spoke at, who's a anti-smoking researcher at the University of California, San Diego, and he gave a slideshow on cigarette marketing to children that was revelatory to me. It wasn't that I didn't know that cigarette companies marketed to children. I had just never paid any attention to it. And somehow seeing slide after slide after slide of Joe Camel in places where kids hung out,

was just revelatory. And I walked out of that meeting saying, we should be doing this for Coca-Cola. And so that's what happened. I started paying attention to how food companies were marketing to adults and children, and started writing papers about it, and started writing about the relationship of big food, big agriculture, the research university, and the effects of that on what we eat. I'm still writing about those things. And so my most recent papers I write heavily footnoted editorials, is basically what I do. And my two most recent papers in the American Journal of Public Health and in JAMA Internal Medicine have to do with the politics of regulating the food industry and the politics of why aren't we doing more policy around obesity. My most recent chapter, Laura, have you seen this yet? The book is out. The book is out, and Laura and I and two other people have a chapter in this book on sugar-sweetened beverages. The book just came out this week. So that's my research. On the teaching side, the wonderful thing about NYU was that I was able to teach anything I wanted, particularly because I was department chair for a really long time. And I taught courses on food policy and politics and on aspects of the food movement, on the Farm Bill, food ethics, and I taught courses on food advocacy, how you go about advocating. And then on the public service side, New York University, again, a perfect fit because it describes itself as a private university in the public service. And the public service, everything that I do in the way of public lectures like this, media interviews, writing for the medium, the blog that I write almost every day, and Twitter, and I'll talk about these, all fall under the heading of public service. So I can put what I do into categories, and in my annual faculty reports, I can list lots and lots of things that I've been doing, and it makes my university extremely happy. So I'll give some examples of this. I talk to reporters every day, mostly by email, sometimes by phone, sometimes by video. This is the most recent one, an article by Anahad O'Connor, who's around here someplace and is now writing for the Washington Post. And he interviewed me about a report that came out last week or the week before about how the Dietetic Association, now called the Academy of Nutrition and Dietetics, is very tightly linked to food companies. And in fact, the Academy owns stock in Nestle, no relation, and in PepsiCo. And even I was shocked by that. Really? They own stock in companies that make junk food and ultra-processed foods that are exactly the kind of thing that dietitians should be advising people not to eat? That didn't make any sense to me. So that's that quote. My most recent article for any kind of news outlet was in October in Stat, where Stat asked me if I would write something about the FDA's new decision to define healthy. Was that going to be good, bad, or indifferent? And I did a podcast with the guy who was the editor at Stat, who was just a terrific interviewer. It was really nice to do that. So, the scientists are under pressure to use social media. I use social media. I can't say that I went into it very enthusiastically. For one thing, I'm not very technically adept. And so the technical details of these things are very difficult. But I got involved in blogging because I couldn't say no. When my book, What to Eat, came out in paperback in 2007, Farrah Straus and Giroux, the publisher, was interested in using social media to sell books, and they asked if I would be a guinea pig and would start writing a daily blog. And I was horrified at the thought. I thought this was going to be an enormous time sink. It was going to be something that was really difficult, of uncertain benefit. I really, really was reluctant about it, but I agreed to do it for 6 months. Or the deal was a 1-year term.

trial. And they said they would pay to build the site. And that was the determining factor. And because they sunk a lot of money into the first website that I had, which was under the heading of whattoeatbook.com, which I never liked, and got rid of it as soon as I could. And so some years later, when I had other books out, I consolidated everything that I was doing onto my current website, which is foodpolitics.com. And here's, I think that's today's, what it looks like today. So you're on it on today's, or this talk is on today's blog post. And I've done it since 2007. And a completely reasonable question is why? And the answer is that it keeps me up on current events. It forces me to stay on top of what's going on, to answer questions for reporters. I can, you know, if reporters ask me a question, I could say I did a blog post on it last week. Also, they tell me what's new and exciting and different in the field. They tell me about papers I've never heard of. They're usually really interesting to talk to. It forces me to organize my thinking in a coherent way. And I get to use it to promote ideas, to promote other people's books, to promote reports that I think are interesting, and to do a lot of advocacy for the ideas that I want to advocate for. So that's the blog. And it's very easy to subscribe to. You just click into that button. And then there's Twitter. Well, it's hard to talk about Twitter this week, but I started on Twitter in 2009 because somebody said you should be on Twitter. And they set it up so that my blog would go out over Twitter automatically, so I wouldn't have to do anything. That seemed good because, again, there's the technological stuff that's really difficult. I thought Twitter was inane. I thought it was a waste of time. And once again, its benefit was very uncertain. I'm still tweeting, you know, many years and 140,000 followers later, I'm still doing it, and it too has benefits. So there's the obvious thing that the blog goes out over Twitter. I don't have to do any work. But I find it to be a very useful source of information about things I wouldn't otherwise know about in my field. It gives me a chance to share information. And when I'm waiting online and bored out of my mind, it's very distracting. So the situation on Twitter right now, The Atlantic just had an article this week that Twitter's problems are bigger than Elon Musk. Social media has risks, and Twitter illustrates it. It takes up a lot of time sometimes. The links disappear, and so you can go back and look at old blog posts or old tweets, and the links are gone. And that's very unfortunate. And then you have to deal with negative feedback and trolls. And I have had my share of trolling. For some reason or other, I made a slide of this one some years ago. But it was typical of a lot of messages that I was getting on my blog site. And I didn't like it. And the people who were reading my blog didn't like it, and I had to stop comments. So I stopped comments on my blog when I was being delusional. I thought somebody was paying someone to do these, because a lot of them came from the same IP addresses. And I have a cybersecurity friend who traced the IP addresses back to a spam site in Wichita, Kansas. And I thought, if this is organized and these people are being paid to do this, really, I don't need it. So I stopped comments on my blog. And I do regret that, because the comments were interesting and also kept me up on things. Anyway, no more. So I'm concerned about the fact that Americans don't trust science take on food issues. I think there are lots of reasons for that, but one is that scientists aren't out front and transparent about their opinions and their beliefs and arguing about them, present company accepted, of course.
And I'm greatly in favor of advocating. I try to be completely transparent about my own beliefs, and I try to back them up with an extraordinary amount of research so that every word that I say is backed up with a reference. And the kinds of things that I'm advocating for these days are curbs on food industry marketing practices. I'm advocating for much more attention to social and behavioral determinants of health and nutrition and diets, food systems approaches to dietary to diets and dietary advice. And on the dietary advice side, I think that the concept of ultra-processed is the most important nutrition concept to come along in years, and that we should be telling everybody to stop eating and drinking ultra-processed foods. We should be looking at diets that perform triple duty, meaning preventing hunger, preventing obesity-related chronic disease, and preventing climate change at the same time. And fortunately, that kind of diet is so simple that Michael Pollan can do it in his famous seven-word semi-haiku. Eat food, not too much, mostly plants. If you define food as anything that's not ultra-processed, you got it. And that's really all you have to do. So I think that all of this is really important. It's something that I've always done. It's something that I believe in very strongly. I think this is what democracy is about, and you can use food to discuss democratic concepts in ways that you really can't talk about them in many, many other ways. And so I will leave you with my mantra, which is vote with your fork. The food choices that you make have an impact on our food system, but even more, you should vote with your vote, which means get involved in politics and get involved in policy. And this is the kind of thing that runs throughout my book. I hope you'll try to find it somewhere. There are cards running around about how you can get it. And that's it. I'll stop here. Thank you very much. What happens now? Oh, questions.

0: Thank you. That was very inspirational for me. I feel like we've had two topics, one of women in science and one of nutrition. And I've always wondered the extent to which nutrition, because it is associated with cooking and food, which are traditionally gendered activities, might be taken less seriously, and particularly less seriously in a professional space like a medical school, because it's women's work. I wonder if you might reflect on the intersection between being a woman in science and particularly in nutrition.
1: I mean, I talk about that in the memoir about how food was not taken seriously. You know, I mean, if your hierarchy is basic biomedical research, and you don't think that humanities researchers are doing research, you count anything other than basic biomedical research as non-research, then food is way down at the bottom. I mean, what was in, and that's part of why it's not taught in medical schools. Nobody takes it seriously. When we started our food studies programs, undergraduate, master's, and doctoral at NYU in 1996, the first question was, what's that? Why would anybody want to study about food? You know, fortunately, people aren't asking that so much anymore, as more and more universities are teaching food in every conceivable department that you can even think of. I mean, food is now integrated into practically every academic department. It's becoming a little bit easier, at least through that, but I don't think you're going to change that at a medical school, where basic biomedical research is what it's about. And I talk a lot about that in the UCSF chapter in this book, because I was confronted with it constantly. You know, even though we had an enormously successful nutrition education program, you know, in the sense that there were lots and lots of people in it. I'll give you another example. I did work.

0: ward rounds at San Francisco General, and I was in family medicine. And the first time that I appeared on the ward to do it, the chief resident had forgotten that I was coming. And she said, with just dismay in her voice, "We don't have any nutrition problems on the floor." And I said, "Why don't I just go around with you?" And, you know, there wasn't a single patient who wasn't in desperate need of nutrition intervention. You know, and so in that first session, I was able at least to teach the residents to maybe call a dietitian to come in and meet with these patients. I don't know. It's been an uphill battle. It's never stopped. I think it's getting better. I really do. But I don't think it's getting better at medical schools unless there is a powerful faculty member who is running a really exciting program that's getting a lot of money. So then it might work. And yes, remember I started out as the chair of a home economics department.
1: Hi, I'm Chris Schaefer from the UCSF Library.
0: Can you take your mask off? I just can't hear.
1: Oh, sorry. Chris Schaefer from the UCSF Library. Thank you for a really wonderful talk. Can you talk a little bit about the intersection between food and nutrition and agriculture research?
0: Oh, absolutely. I was very late in coming to agriculture and understanding what it was about. You know, I went to Berkeley hoping to study food. And the choices were dietetics or agriculture. I was a city girl. I didn't get agriculture. And I was lasted in dietetics one day. I tell that story, too, in the book. I don't think you can understand why people eat the way they do unless you understand the agricultural system and the need to transform our current agricultural system from one focused on feeding animals and fueling automobiles to one that is focused on food for people. You know, we don't have an agriculture system that does much about food for people. It's got tokens, rounding errors of money that are involved in pushing food for people, but it's not what it's about. It's about, you know, and if we're trying to get people to eat less meat, then our agricultural system is working at cross purposes. One reason why we have so much meat is that feed is cheap because that's what's subsidized. So, you know, if I had a diagram of a food system up there, it would start with food production and end with food waste and in a cycle. I'm not sure that's what you're asking, but, you know, Davis is the land grant agricultural part of the University of California system, and it's a very complicated place from politically. And my department at NYU now has an urban farm. It took 7 years to get it. It's not very large. It's it's about the size of this stage. This is about it. But we're teaching agriculture. And I should say that when the food studies program started at NYU, the New York Times wrote about them and they interviewed Alice Waters. And Alice Waters made some comment that I thought was really snippy about, how can they run a food studies program and not teach students about farming? And I thought, you know, has she seen where NYU is? What are we supposed to do? Take over Washington Square and grow vegetables in the middle of all those rats and people selling drugs at the time? But she was absolutely right, as Alice Waters almost always is. Oh, does that answer your question? So I'm an enthusiastic supporter of agriculture and agricultural research. I think we need it badly.
2: Thank you. I think I have two questions. When I read Food Politics, I was like really interested in the notion of keeping the public puzzled as a very important industry strategy. So I was wondering if you could elaborate a bit on that notion, keeping the public puzzled.
0: Keeping the public what?
2: Puzzled.
0: Puzzled?
2: Confused.
0: Puzzled? confused, keeping the public confused.

0: Yes, let's keep the public confused. Let's go back to that. Let's go back to that. I mean, Michael Pollan is brilliant, and this is one of the most brilliant things he's ever done. Dietary advice is really simple. People don't believe this. They think I'm joking. I'm not. You know, this formulation leaves all kinds of dietary patterns. It leaves deliciousness. It leaves cultural practices. It leaves religion. It encompasses everything. But if you're a food company and you're selling an ultra-processed product, you want the public to be as confused as possible. And so how do you do that? You cast doubt on the research. You do your own research. You focus on nutrients rather than foods. You never talk about meat. You talk about saturated fat. You don't talk about sodas. You talk about sugar, although sugar's not bad either. But people have to know where that sugar is. You don't talk about salt. You don't talk about snack foods. You talk about salt. And you leave it up to individuals to make those decisions. You don't do policy. Any study that comes out that... think of the number of studies that you've seen that say everything you knew about nutrition is wrong. You know, that should be a red flag for we are trying to confuse the public. Because if the public ate like this, nobody would make any money. The food industry's billion-dollar ultra-processed products wouldn't sell. So, of course, they're going to confuse the public. Rob.
1: One of the good things about Obamacare, and we can talk about the pluses or minuses, was the fact that they capped insurance company profits at 15%. Any more than that, they had to give back to the subscribers. And all of a sudden, the insurance industry realized, we can't make money by people being sick, and the problem is they don't know how for people to be healthy. Given that the food industry, the ultra-processed food industry, for every dollar, 19% of it goes to the food and 81% of it goes to the marketing, does it make sense to perhaps do the same thing for the food industry as we did for Obamacare? You know, cap at a very specific rate. There's just an article in the New York Times just today about the fact that food company profits have gone through the roof, and Joe Biden's basically telling everybody to eat generic Raisin Bran because of it.
0: He's doing what?
1: Telling people to not eat Kellogg's Raisin Bran, but generic Raisin Bran because it's a dollar cheaper. This is crazy.
0: Oh, yeah. That's, in public health terms, that's as downstream as you get. And what you really want is upstream policy. I'm all for regulating the food industry. Good luck with that. In 2019, I don't know. You need political will, and you need everybody to be ready to do this. In 2019, a commission of the Lancet called with the unfortunate name of the Global Syndemic Report, because you don't know what it means and it's obfuscating. But it's an absolutely incredible report. And it's the first report I've ever seen that talked about the need to regulate the food industry. And it defined the whole problem of people eating bad diets, or diets that are really not good for them, as one for which the food industry was largely responsible, and the fact that you couldn't do anything about it for three reasons. Because government is weak and captured by corporations, because civic society is weak, and because the food industry is very strong and very focused. I mean, I'm always saying that food companies are not social service agencies. They're not public health agencies. They're businesses. Their job is to

0: provides immediate high returns to stockholders, and that's really all they're about. And if you expect them to do anything else, you don't understand the situation. I mean, there may be executives who want to make healthy foods. I've heard executives say things like, "We wish we didn't have to market to children, but our stockholders insist that we do." That's what this is about. So yes, we should be regulating them, we should be capping their profits, and we should be doing all kinds of things. And no, having them reformulate their product to take a gram of sugar out or a gram of salt out is not going to make that much difference. That's why the ultra-processed concept is so important. And what it does, that really changes things, because the way I define ultra-processed is that it's industrially produced. It doesn't look like the foods that it came from. And you can't make it in a home kitchen because it's got ingredients or it requires machinery that you don't have in your kitchen. And we now know through hundreds of studies that ultra-processed foods are associated with a higher risk of obesity-related chronic disease. And we now have one absolutely amazing clinical trial that explains why, because people eat more calories from ultra-processed foods and don't realize it. And not just more calories, but 500 more calories a day, you know, an amount that is absolutely staggering in research terms. You know, you do dietary studies, you're lucky if you find a 50-calorie difference, but to find a 500-calorie difference, that's absolutely amazing. So I think this is a really important concept. We should be advising everybody to cut back on ultra-processed foods. The food industry doesn't like that. And the first thing they're doing is casting doubt on the research, complaining about the squishy definition, saying, well, really, these foods don't have anything to do with it. It must be something else. It must be this, that, or the other thing. It can't be the processing. We'll see how that research plays out. But the food industry is very unhappy about it. And that tells you there must be something going on. So I'm not sure that answers your question, Rob, but I'm for regulation. And I actually didn't know about the 15% cap on the insurance industry. I want to know more about that.
1: Yes. Just a comment, kind of getting back to the confusing the consumer and food waste. If you look at the foods that are stamped with best by this date, sometimes it's a food safety issue and sometimes it's a food quality or texture issue. You know, eat by this date. And consumers are throwing away tons and tons, literally, of food that is perfectly good because they're assuming that's a food safety date. We need two dating systems, a quality dating system and a food safety dating system.
0: You want me to comment on food waste?
1: Yes.
0: It's not my issue. It's a feel-good issue. I tend to stay away from feel-good issues. And the reason I say that is that if you look at the big picture of food waste, 70% of the food waste occurs at the production level. You know, it's bad weather, it's stuff that's left on the field, it's vegetables that are the wrong size and shape. But that's where the bulk of the food waste problem comes. 10% comes at the grocery store level, and that leaves 20% for throwing away things with wrong sell-by dates on them. I'm in favor of doing something about the 20%. I'm not in favor of doing something about the 20%, but I'd rather deal with it at the production level, where the big percentages are. And I know it makes everybody feel really good to try to do something about food waste. And I'm glad you're all doing it. I'm doing it too. It's just not something I want to work on. But thank you for asking.
2: Hi. Yeah. I want to...
0: Former student.
2: Yes.
0: Food studies.
2: No food studies.
0: Food studies.
2: I want to talk a little bit about food as medicine and the sort of movement around food as medicine.
0: And oh dear.
2: What

0: the current opportunities are in not just at an institution like this, but also in thinking about soil health, thinking about the opportunities in connecting agriculture to human health, and where you see that going in the next few 5 years.
1: Well, I went to the White House conference on food, on hunger, food, and health, and it was a big issue at the White House conference because one of the people who was working on the White House conference is a big food is medicine person, and food is medicine from that standpoint is prescriptions, is doctors prescribing fruits and vegetables for their patients, various kinds of incentives. It's all incentives, systems for encouraging people to eat fruits and vegetables. I'm not a food as medicine person either. And the way it was, and I'm very uncomfortable about it because I don't think as food of food is medicine. Food is, I think of food as pleasure. You know, food is something that that's cultural. It brings people together. It promotes health if you're eating real food. It promotes health. It promotes joy. It has all of these things that when you medicalize it, it kind of takes it out of there. The way that it was explained to me was that it's fundable. And so, for example, the guy from Tufts said that he wasn't able to get grants on a lot of the things that he was doing, but the minute he glommed onto food as medicine, he got 11 federal grants to work on it. Somebody else said it plays well in Congress. Somebody else said food as medicine plays well with Republicans. That's your answer. So I think it's going to be a really, really hot topic. I've opened up a new file folder on it. I've started putting things into it. I think it's going to be really big, really, really big. I've been told that the kinds of groups that everybody is trying to get at resent it enormously. And that feel that they feel that it's condescending. It's telling them what to eat, which they don't like. And some other things like that. I don't know. We've got to get all those sociologists and anthropologists out there working on it. But I think it's something we're going to have to live with. Because at a medical school like this, food is medicine is going to work. And the other kinds of things aren't. They're just not. And so that's what, to me, that's what it's about. It's about reaching, it's about reaching a top-down funding and decision-making apparatus, top-down, not bottom-up. As always, nobody is asking communities what they want, as always.
2: We have time for one more question.
1: Actually, that's not true. There are people who are asking communities what they want. Yeah.
3: Thanks so much for such an inspiring talk. You inspired me to go into my career. I wanted to ask you how, if you could describe some like threats you've experienced from the food industry and how you've dealt with
1: them. I'm sorry,
3: I
1: missed it. It's really hard for me to hear this for some reason.
3: Oh, sure. If you could describe maybe threats you've experienced from the food industry and how you have dealt with them.
1: Actually, I've had very, very few direct attacks from food companies. It's usually, the attacks usually come from three stages removed. So that, for example, the trolls on my blog, I was pretty sure because of the tone and the quality of them and the consistency, and some of them were really funny, that they must have come from the Center for Consumer Freedom, which is a public relations group in Washington that's funded by the food industry. I could never prove it, but that was my suspicion. When Food Politics first came out, there were a bunch of trolley reviews on Amazon that you can still see if you go back to the earliest reviews of Food Politics on Amazon. And they were, hasn't she ever heard about personal responsibility? Hasn't she ever heard about, you know, people taking responsibility for their own behavior? And again, somebody called them out and said that they must have been paid for. I was threatened with a lawsuit from the Sugar Association when Food Politics came out. And I've got that correspondence on my own blog at the bottom of my publications place. And that was a very funny story because they said I had defamed

that soft drinks contain sugars and nothing else, no nutrients. And they said, you, as a nutritionist, should know better. Soft drinks don't contain sugar. They contain high fructose corn syrup, which I thought was hilariously funny. I mean, I'm just laughing and laughing about it because high fructose corn syrup is sugars. Sugars, plural. So, you know, sugar is glucose and fructose stuck together. Corn syrup is glucose and fructose separated. They're sugars. So I thought it was very funny. And people told me, no, this is not funny. They're preparing a veggie libel suit against you, and you need to have a lawyer read these letters, and you need to write a response that rebuts every single point, and you have to have a lawyer look at it. And this is beginning to sound very expensive and unpleasant. I'm not very litigious, but I did all that, and never heard another thing about it. But I ran into the head of the Sugar Association at a meeting some months later. And in the meantime, I've been putting quotations in my slides and talking about this because, as I said, I thought it was really funny. These people don't know biochemistry. And I ran into this guy at a trade show and said, you know, I've just had so much fun with your lawyer's letter. And he said very stiffly, we're just glad you're speaking more precisely now, meaning that I now say sugars instead of sugar. It's two trade associations. The corn syrup is represented by the Corn Refiners Association, and cane and beet sugar are represented by the Sugar Association. They don't like each other very much. They compete. And for a long time, the corn sweeteners were cheaper than sugar. They're not anymore now that so much corn is going to ethanol. The price differential is much smaller. So who knows? They'll even put sugar back into Coca-Cola. That it? Thank you very much. It's been a pleasure to talk to you.

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Send us an email at knowledge@uctv.tv. 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Tonight on UCTV.

0: be talking specifically about the combination of pain and depression. Up to 50% of my patients with chronic pain will have comorbid mental health diagnosis, whether that's depression, anxiety, or PTSD. Both are risk factors for the other: onset, resistance to treatment, higher recurrence and severity if either are left untreated.
1: This video presents a wearable biosensing system for hand gesture recognition. The flexible electrode array is printed with conductive silver ink on PET substrate. Here, you can see the screen printing process. And the resulting array of 64 electrodes. We apply a drop of conductive hydrogel on each electrode to improve the electrode skin impedance.

The array is then wrapped around the forearm. The user is instructed to perform each gesture only once to train the InSensor classifier. Here, we show the real-time inference of gestures. As well as the system in action controlling robots. And a prosthetic arm.

0: might ask yourself, what can create DNA damage? And the answer is basically everything. So UV light, the reason why you should wear sunblock or be careful sometimes is because UV light can create a lot of damage to your cells. Actually, oxygen is pretty bad for your cells. The same way it's actually absolutely necessary, but it can create very specific types of damage in your cells.
1: Our climate is changing pretty much before our eyes. More extreme heat events, more extreme drought events, heavy rainfall events, extreme storms, all of these things become stressors on our trees. So it is a challenging life to be a tree. Here at UC Davis, the climate crisis is a major focus of the campus. I'm curious, have any of you ever planted a tree before? We are the stewards for the 20,000 trees of the campus. Many of the trees that we have planted on this campus were planted many, many decades ago. Our piece of this is to do our best to take care of the mature trees that we have, and also as we're planting new trees, really looking to plant species that are going to be best adapted to our future climate. There are amazing plant scientists working at UC Davis studying urban forest diversity, heat islands in urban places, and looking at what are the best strategies, tools, plants, approaches for how to have a thriving urban canopy into the future. One of the things that we are working on is a living landscape adaptation plan. So really this is looking at climate adaptation. How do we adapt our living landscape for the future climate? This Urban Tree Stewardship Learning by Leading internship is playing a key role in that. The students learn how to plant trees, and then they can go forth and lead volunteer teams to plant even more trees. So far this year, our Urban Tree Stewardship internship program has planted 150 trees on this campus. These trees are very special. They are trees that we collected from the wild in West and Central Texas. It's a great place for us to look for species that meet these characteristics.
2: It's because these trees tend to be drought tolerant. They're able to sustain like really acidic soils, monsoon weathers, drastic weather changes. Our goal with this is to see how these trees survive in the Davis climate with the Davis soils. It's really important, especially on a bike path like this, to just have shade in summertime.
1: If we want to maintain the shade and the benefits that trees provide, we need to start now. The best time to plant a tree was 20 years ago. The second best time is right now. So that's why we're planting trees today.

people look at the Gettysburg Address. It is a wonderful address. But did you know that Lincoln really thought his second inaugural was what he called his best effort, his greatest speech? So we're going to try to discover in these 700 words something of Abraham Lincoln, and from Lincoln, something about the meaning of the Civil War.

0: So this is a question we get asked all the time, right? So I'm in a hip replacement office. People always come in like, when should I do this? So there's two kind of things that you have to meet to need a hip replacement. Number one is you have to have arthritis, or you have to have an issue in the joint that's going to get better with a hip replacement. Okay. So that's usually on radiographs and kind of exam, things like that, that we determine that. And that's usually kind of an objective thing. The subjective thing is more the clinically, how is this affecting your quality of life? So when your hip is the reason that you can't do the things that you want to do, and your quality of life is suffering to the degree that you just are not happy with what things are going for you, then it's time for the hip replacement. And so, or then it's time to consider the hip replacement, I should say. Hip replacement is always elective. I would never tell someone you have to have a hip replacement, because it's always your decision. It's not a life or death decision. It's a quality of life decision. So only you can tell me when you're ready for it. I would say that a lot of people worry like, well, if I don't do it now, I'm going to be too old, or I won't be able to have it done. I would say that's not really the case. If you're still out moving around, you're still active, you're still doing the things that you enjoy, you're still healthy enough to have the hip replacement. We're doing this in people in their mid to late 80s routinely, even in their 90s sometimes. So, you know, mid 70s, I would say if you're still able to do the things you love and enjoy, and your pain is tolerable, keep doing it. And when you can't, we're here for you.
1: You're watching UC

0: Welcome to Mi Camino, a series where we interview faculty and alumni on their paths through education and beyond. Today, we're joined by Alex Heim, principal investigator of the Heim Lab and an assistant professor of cell and developmental biology at UC San Diego. His journey started in Caracas, Venezuela, where his passion for biology bloomed and brought him to the States to pursue a life of research and mentorship. Welcome, Alex. Thank you so much for being here today with us.
1: Thank you very much. I'm very excited to be here.
0: Well, we always like to start our conversations off with just getting to know a little bit more about our guest. So tell us a little bit about what your life was like growing up and how did your family and your parents inspire your passion for biology?
1: My parents inspired my interest in biology in very different ways, actually. So my dad, he's a brewmaster. So he brewed beer for his living, basically. He's not retired, but he did it for many, many years. And I think that I got a lot of my love for nature from him. I was, and I'm very lucky that both my parents really followed their passion in what they wanted to be as professionals. My mom is a first generation college student, and she's a therapist. And you know, in I'm not sure how exactly it went with her parents and the conversation she had, but she was the first one in her family to go to college. And she didn't go to any profession. She actually went to one that really spoke to her, which was psychology. And my dad the same. As a 17-year-old, he decided he wanted to become a brewmaster and moved from Ecuador to Germany to do so, which thinking back in those days, it's incredible that he did that. So they really taught me and my sister to really follow her passion. And in my case, that was biology. In my sister's case, it's also therapy.
0: Oh, okay.
1: Yeah, so I think both of our parents really impacted us and gave us free rein to think about how we felt about different potential professional paths, and we both chose the one we liked.
0: How did biology start? Like, did that happen in middle school, in high school? Was there a particular high school teacher that kind of sparked that for you?
1: Yes, I remember very well. It was ninth grade. Eunice is her name. She taught us about Mendel and Mendelian laws, and I loved every bit of it. I couldn't wait to sort of like calculate what the inheritance patterns would be, and I really enjoyed that part. And then the lab portion of it, I really enjoyed it as well. And since that moment, I knew I wanted to be a biologist and run my own research lab, which is crazy that it's actually what I'm doing, I don't know, 25 years later. So yeah, since ninth grade, I knew I wanted to be exactly where I am right now because I started learning about Mendel.
0: Okay, so did you do all those like classic fruit fly experiments?
1: Yes, yeah, we did, yes, we
0: so
1: did.
0: So that hooked you?
1: Yes, that hooked me. Yeah, first the theory, I really love the theory of it, and then when we actually applied it in the lab, it was amazing. Like to actually count the flies and see that the proportions came out to be what you thought they would be was awesome.
0: Yeah, it's awesome. It sparked something inside you.
1: Yes, definitely.
0: So why don't we share a little bit about your lab and your research and what it is that you study and what it is that your scholarly work is right now?
1: Yeah, so in my lab, we're all about RNA damage. So that probably doesn't mean much to you just yet and doesn't actually to that many people because it's a fairly new topic that we're trying to develop. I like talking about RNA damage starting with the way I learned about it, which is based on DNA damage. So just for some context, in during my PhD, I studied the way cells repair DNA damage and what actually causes DNA damage and what happens when it's left unrepaired. And long story short, one of the many things that can happen is that it can create mutations that can lead to cancer. So you might ask yourself, what can create DNA damage? And the answer is basically everything. So UV light, the reason why you should wear sunblock or be careful sometimes is because UV light can create a lot of damage to your cells. Actually, oxygen is pretty bad for your cells. The same way it's actually absolutely necessary, but it can create very specific types of damage in your cells. It's not a big deal because we have hundreds of enzymes that deal with this damage on a daily basis. Mm-hmm. But if there's either too much damage or for one reason or another, your body or your cells are not as good at repairing some kinds of damage, you can develop disease. But later, during my PhD, I realized that everything that damages DNA also damages RNA. And historically, people have thought that it's not a big deal to damage RNA because you can make it again. So you would just get rid of it and start over, and then you would have a new undamaged molecule. But there's many scenarios, for example, in neurodegeneration, where there's a lot of oxidative stress components that constantly damage all the molecules in your cells, including RNA. So even if you were to get rid of it, if you make it all over again, it's very likely that it will get oxidized again, in this case oxidized. So we're very interested in understanding if that oxidation or damage of RNA is actually leading into development of disease. And one of the reasons why we think this might be the case is because it's been shown that there's very high levels of damaged RNA in many animal models of these diseases way before there's any clinical manifestation of the disease. So it's something that happens very early on. We don't know yet if it's actually playing a role in how the disease develops, but it's definitely there, and we're trying to understand what it's doing.
0: I think that's one of the most impressive things about being a researcher and a scholar, is that you can be at the cutting edge of breakthroughs, and it sounds like this is what you're doing. It sounds like very cutting edge, you know, research.
1: Thank you.
0: So I think that's also something that, you know, our scholars who are listening can be inspired by, is that if they want to be at the vanguard of breakthroughs, whatever their interest might be, whether it's science or whether it's the arts and humanities or social sciences, that that can happen, you know, at UC San Diego and at other, you know, tier R1 research institutions. So I'm wondering, you know, you came from Venezuela here to the US to get your doctorates, is that correct?
1: Correct.
0: Can you share a little bit about what that was like? Was it a culture shock? How was that for you?
1: Yeah, all of the above, probably. So it was both amazing and very challenging at the same time. So I was obviously very proud to come to the US and to a place like MIT. You know, it's the kind of stuff you see in the movies, and it was happening to me. But at the same time, you know, I left my family behind. I left my country behind. I thought I spoke English, but I didn't really. I mean, I obviously spoke English, but not at the level that everyone else around me was speaking, right? So it was definitely a culture shock. It was a language shock. It was an environment and temperature shock. Yeah. You know, it's, I think, the shock that many people go through as they move countries, they move states. But also in my particular case, I was living in Venezuela because it was not in a great political situation, which also meant that my family was living in Venezuela, which also meant that we all left home and I didn't really have a home to go back to, right? So I learned a lot. It was, again, there's no better way of saying that it was both amazing

0: and very challenging at the same time. Yeah.
1: Yeah, you know, and the interesting thing is, like here in the U.S., we have young Latinos or young students, other students who come to UC San Diego, who might be the very first time that they are in a community that isn't really reflective of their lived experience. And it sounds like that was something that happened to you culturally. And you also said, like, geographically, you know, leaving a warm environment and going to a cold environment. And what was it that supported you through that process, through that transition? Were there mentors? Were there, did you find community? And how, if so, how?
0: Yeah, so I found community. So it's true that no one had my exact leave experiences, but there were many people who were in the same boat as me, right? So many people were coming from many different countries. So I had friends from all over the place, honestly, which was great to experience. I also met some professors that also came from abroad and had a little bit of a good idea of what this transition was like. And then I happened to have as a roommate, like the one other Venezuelan that I knew of that was going through something similar as me, right? So something actually that really helped me was I had never heard of squash before, for example.
1: Yeah.
0: And I started playing squash with my roommate, which was a great transition into, I guess, college living here. And we met many people that way and integrated a lot. But yeah, community definitely helped a lot.
1: And how has mentorship and community shaped your development as a scientist?
0: I 100% wouldn't be where I am without everything that my mentors did for me. And this started all the way back in during undergrad, back in Venezuela, during my PhD, during my postdoc. And even now as a professor, I have more senior mentors that, that helped me on a, I mean, I was just texting with one of them, right? So it's definitely, they've played an incredible role. You know, I can go all the way back to Venezuela. I was telling you about Onisa, right? In my in ninth grade, like we still chat sometimes. She definitely was and is an important part of my life. In college, many of my professors had gone abroad, right, and got very well educated, did their PhDs in many, many different places, and came back to educate people like me, right? So I was always aware of what they did and what impact they had on me. Then during my PhD, it was very similar, right? Like, I mean, again, I'm happy to talk about the details, but the lab I ended up doing my dissertation in, Leona, she really was a model on how to do science and how to treat people and how open to be with people about their journey and how they think about science and how they think about their group. And then even in my postdoc, Jin, who was my PI at that point, he's very pragmatic and open about the way he thinks and about how he applies his knowledge and his plans in his lab and how he empowers people to do things. So they've had an incredible impact on me.
1: And how have you translated that into like shaping either your instruction or the environment in your lab?
0: Yeah, so again, I'm very aware of the impact they had on me. So I really try to pick the things that I think were and are the best from each one of them and try to apply it in my lab. So for example, going from the most recent bag, like from Jean, I really learned to empower people to really guide their project and own it, right? And really try to give them the tools they need to succeed, right? And Jean was and is extremely good at that. So when people come into my lab, I try to have them think very hard about what they like and what they don't like. And then I try to give them the opportunity to develop those ideas, you know, with my guidance if that's what they want. But if they want more space, I try to give that to them, right? So really empowering them, that came from Jean. From Leona, I mean, her science is incredible. She was particularly good with being open about her journey and really humanizing the whole endeavor. She would invite us to her house to celebrate accomplishments, right? And I do that in my lab as well, right? So they definitely shape how I do things in my lab.
1: You know, what I really appreciated when we were chatting a little bit earlier is how you've humanized science and research and the teaching of science. And I would love if you would, you know, just kind of give some examples, because I recall you talking about the class that you teach and how you utilize the very first lecture to let the scholars, let the students in your class know that you're a human being, right?
0: Yeah.
1: So can you share a little bit about that?
0: Yeah, of course. The class I teach, which is cell biology, I was very lucky when I started that I have a colleague, Andreas, who has taught it for several years, and he was amazing at sharing with me all his knowledge and what had gone well and not as well when he started, right? So amongst those things, he shared with me that in the first class, he loves telling who he is and make sure that the students understood that there's more than just being a student, and that he's very aware that they might have other things going on in their lives. And that really resonated with me. I had done it in other types of setups before, but not really in a huge class like that before. So I implemented the same thing in my class. So one of the first things I do is that I talk about my journey, where I come from, basically some of the things we've been discussing. I show a picture of my kids. I tell them when they were born, sort of to put in context that I was doing science and learning while I was still being a father and a husband and, you know, a member of the community, right? And that I very well understand that, you know, while we're all trying to get good grades and learn, there's other things outside of the classroom, right? And I think that serving as an example to them of that being the case for me, who's in front of them, would serve many purposes. One of them is to then realize that I'm also a human being, but also for them to hopefully relax a little bit and be able to really enjoy the content of the class, which is ultimately, for me, the point.
1: Yeah, definitely. And you do the same in your lab, it sounds like.
0: Yes, 100%, yes.
1: And I remember telling you, I said, you know, when I was a student, like, professors like you didn't exist. And it's really important because I do hear from our scholars that when a professor takes the time to humanize themselves and the course, that they feel like they belong, like they feel like they can be in that classroom. Obviously, I think for those people who are listening who identify as part of the Latino community, you know, seeing you there can be inspiring for them. You know, and then hearing your story that you're a balanced human being, you have a family, you went to school and raised a family at the same time, you know, I think it's very helpful. So I wanted to thank you for doing that.
0: Thank you.
1: The other thing is that you're very active in creating community here at UC San Diego, and you talked a little bit about, you know, CASAS and BUMP. So maybe you could tell us more about what CASAS is, why did you start it?
0: Sure, yeah. So CASAS stands for Community and Science Advancements in Spanish. It has a Spanish acronym on purpose because it's important that people familiarize themselves with it. But the whole idea behind CASAS was that I realized, and this started again from my own experience, I realized that after I moved to the US, while I would still speak Spanish with my family and people that I would meet that speak Spanish, I really stopped speaking scientific Spanish, even though I learned science in Spanish, I did my undergrad in Spanish, and then I moved here and stopped, right? And there were many reasons for that. One of them is that I was actually doing science in English, so you know there was really no reason to do it in Spanish. But I realized that I had lost the capacity of speaking about my science in Spanish because I didn't even know the words. Mm-hmm. So. You know, a lot of things sort of like coalesce together, but UCSD and San Diego in general, I feel like it's a place where maybe not exactly the way it happened to me, but in similar ways, many people speak Spanish, but they don't speak scientific Spanish, either because they learn it and they stop like me, or because they never actually got the chance to learn it, or because they know it, but they don't have the stage to use it, right? So I just had the idea to start scientific seminar series in Spanish. And I didn't really know how to go about it, but I got lucky and a student who's part of SACNAS, which is a community of underrepresented minorities, including Latinos and
1: Native Americans,
0: thank you. And he heard about it and he mentioned it to a colleague of his, and she reached out to me and she said, Alex, I heard about this, you need help, I would love to help you. And I said, yes, that's what I need is help, please. And she helped me set it up, and then very organically people have

0: joined forces, and actually in this same room every month we meet and have two high-level scientific seminars in Spanish. Everything is in Spanish. The presenter, so again, trying to humanize science, the presenter, their first light is to speak a little bit about who they are and where they come from. They talk about their science, there's, you know, questions. And then at the end, we have a slide about what was the most fun and the hardest thing about putting together the slides in Spanish. We have had, I think, around 26 of these already, so we've been going for over 2 years now. This room is usually filled up with people, which is great. Obviously, it helps. We have always some sort of Latin food. We started doing a little bit of everything. Then we've sort of like settled on tacos for the most part. It's a safe space. Like, you can tell people feel very comfortable, and people actually have reached out to me talking about how comfortable they realize they feel when they're doing something like this in their native language. But actually, I want to point out that it's not only native speakers. We have a huge range of people, right? Something that was important to me too is that many people that, for example, grow up in the US, in San Diego, speaking Spanish at home, then they go home and they don't have the words to talk about what they do here on a daily basis, right? And I want to help change that, and I think this has been a great platform for that. So many people have actually brought their family members to Casas when they're talking or even when they're not. Many of them are able to go back and talk to them. Some have started some smaller outreach things in Spanish. So yeah, it serves many, many purposes. And you get to hear the accents from different parts of the world, the accents from, you know, different English speakers that are speaking in Spanish, some people that speak very little and still like to come and listen. We have some Portuguese speakers that also join. So it's been great, honestly.
1: It has been, because, you know, that's something that I've often heard Latino, like doctoral students say, like, you know, I wish I could explain what I do to my parents. Yeah. And I try to, but they're proud of me regardless, but I wish they really knew the details of what I do. So thank you for creating that opportunity to give, you know, the scholars the opportunity to practice that and to be able to bridge this knowledge between themselves and their families. So you mentioned that, you know, the last slide is what people found, what people enjoyed.
0: Yeah.
1: What are some of the common things that you hear?
0: Yeah, the most common one is that I guess it's been going through the motion of actually doing it, because they hadn't really put themselves in that setup, right? So many have said the best thing was doing it, like finding the words and being able to talk about it. But the exact same way they say that, they say the hardest part was actually doing it. Most of us, I gave this the first talk for Casas, I spent hours looking up terms and sort of practicing to make sure that I actually could remember the term. But I say that, and something really nice about Casas is that it's also a very laid-back setup. So, you know, if you come and you don't know a word, like, no one's going to judge you. If anything, like, people just say, like, oh, do you know what the word is? And someone shouts it if they know what it is, right? And, like, oh, someone else is like, oh, I had no idea. Let me write that down, right? So it's very relaxed. Something that is also very unique is that we really get audience at all levels. So we have undergrads that come all the way up to professors, some people from industry, you know, grad students, postdocs, everything. And people that don't come as often to Casas and they come to present, they're usually amazed by the amount of questions they get. Mm. And they get questions from everyone at all different levels, right? And it's very nice to see how maybe students that wouldn't feel as comfortable asking questions a different setup, they really do. And they ask very good questions and they have follow-ups. And then usually when the talk is over, the students approach the speaker. We also have a huge contingent of students from Tijuana that come to listen to the talks, right? So it really is a very nice mix of so many different things. Yeah,
1: you created something really beautiful on our campus.
0: Thank you. Yeah. I enjoyed it very much, yeah.
1: That's nice. So whoever's listening, if they want to come to UC San Diego, this is something that they can participate in.
0: Absolutely, yeah, it's open to anyone. It's always, at least for now, it's always been the third Thursday of every month at 4 p.m. at Bonner Hall.
1: Right here in Bonner Hall.
0: Yeah, and yeah, you can bring your family, and yeah, if you want to talk, you can also let us know, and we'll be happy to have you.
1: Wonderful. So what are the biggest takeaways you want students to leave your class and lab with?
0: Class and lab are, I think, are very different places.

0: So for class, again, I teach a fairly large classroom that has a lot of content. So it's cell biology, and you basically have 10 weeks to go through a lot of what's inside the cell, right? And that's a lot. So I honestly don't expect anyone to remember everything. And I, you know, I'm always fairly careful about how I phrase this because I don't want them to, you know, check out and not really pay attention to anything, but I also don't want them to stress out so much about everything I'm throwing at them because I know it is a lot, right? I also need to prepare for these lectures and I know it is a lot. But what I want them to know is what's out there, right? So that if at any point they need the information, they know where they can look for it, right? So, you know, getting some general, we talk a lot in the class about numbers and scales, so they get like a, you know, an idea in their mind of like the size of things and sort of where they are, right? And roughly what they do, but like the exact details, they're awesome, but it's not that important they remember them, right? It's just important they know they exist and that they're relevant and that the information is there for them to grab it if they need it. Mm-hmm. In the lab is very different. There's obviously a lot of what I just said. But in lab, there's many things. One of them is that you actually do need to learn a lot of very specific details that you do need to remember. But what is also very different in the lab is that you fail all the time. and I've talked about this in the past with many people, but it's interesting that this career that we choose is one where you're constantly failing, yet you keep going, right? Mm-hmm. And some of us live for that. I really enjoyed failing in the lab because I learned from those failures, but it's not for everyone, right? And I think spending time in the lab, the best thing you can learn is, first, if this is for you, if you feel comfortable failing and trying again and iterating and innovating. And the other one is how to learn from those failures. And I say failures, maybe that's not the right word, because you know, when an experiment doesn't work or doesn't work the way you expect it to work, that doesn't mean that it's not informative, right? So I guess what I like people to learn in my lab is, you know, that they'll fail a lot and then they should keep trying.
1: Yeah.
0: And that's normal and that the most likely outcome is that it's not gonna work.
1: Right.
0: So if you understand that, you accept that and you like that, then this is absolutely the place for you.
1: The concept of failure as part of like what it is that a researcher does, I think it's really important, but it also gets to the humanizing aspect, right? Nobody's perfect and science in and of itself is imperfect, right?
0: Yeah.
1: So that's just part of it.
0: Yeah.
1: So as we begin to wrap up our time together, what advice do you have for young scholars looking to pursue biology at UC San Diego?
0: Yeah, good questions. So UCSD is a great place to do biology. There's one of the greatest benefits here is that it's a huge place. So what that means is that you'll have access to so many different lines of research, so many different personalities, so much knowledge. At the same time, that makes it challenging for students, right? Because it means, first, that there's too many places where they can look for information, and sometimes they don't know what those are. But the second one is that there's many people like you that are probably trying to find opportunities. So something that is common here is that students email professors looking for opportunities and they don't hear back. Mm-hmm. My recommendation to them is that they don't get discouraged by that. It's very, very normal because we receive many, many emails. Many of us try to respond to all of those emails, but sometimes it's just impossible. Just keep trying, because the most important thing you can do if you're interested in biology and research in particular, right? I'm happy to talk about the other things, but for research, to get early exposure to research by a good mentor, it's been shown that it's what makes a difference, right? So if you can get yourself into a lab and find a good mentor, it doesn't need to be a PI, right? It can be a postdoc, a grad student, another undergrad, right? There's many, many opportunities that will make a huge difference in your life. So keep trying. There's many programs at UCSD that help you with that. For example, we talked a little bit about BUMP. So BUMP is a great platform to actually help you find more, maybe not research mentors yet, but sort of like a general biology mentor that can help you get to whatever it is that you want to do next, right? So that can be finding a lab, so they can help you with all of those things, or even something as simple as just showing you the right place to look for what the opportunities are. So definitely

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Complete our viewer feedback form at uctv.tv/feedback. Tonight on UCTV.

I have a great deal of affection for this part of the world. I came to this campus, actually was transferring to one down the street a bit in San Francisco, 1969, when my parents moved to the Bay Area, and everybody in Illinois wanted to go to California because the Beach Boys told us this was where we had to be. And so I came out here in 69 and didn't know a soul, and ended up in a new, brand new apartment with a couple of roommates. One was from Haiti, Suchet Louis, I remember him. Another was Gavin Manjikian. He was from, Armenian or something. And that was my introduction to Davis with two new roommates. And from there, it was a great 2 years. I spent another year afterwards here. I was fortunate enough to have a bad back, and it kept me out of Vietnam. So I ended up finding that out in January or August of 71 when I was going to law school, as we all did, to postpone our time in the lovely eastern part of the world, and stayed around here, and then ended up, I was a referee. I did college basketball referee, so this was a great home and great times, and I knew I needed to go back and get another degree because I was a history major, and still to this day I'm a history major, and I chastise all you youngsters in the room, you have to read. You have to keep up with the world. If you don't, it'll pass you by, and so what you're going to see here is a segment of history that I've lived through, but it's really indicative in many ways of the U.S. economy and what's happened in the last 50 years. And it's been the most transformative time in the U.S. economy, in the world economy, when you see what really has happened if you step back and look at it. The airline industry was, part and parcel of the whole deregulation of the world. So let's see if I can get this to work here. Little background. This is the economic history, those are the three carriers I've been involved in during the years, and some topics involved in that. And then I want to mix in a little bit of history and some economic history as well. But I spent the 70s just kind of wandering around. Couldn't get a job. Those of you that lived through the 70s knew how tough it was. People think this inflation period the last 5 years was tough. Lived through the 70s and inflation and interest rates at 21% for short-term money by 1980, and housing mortgages 15%, and inflation in 1980 was 14%. Mr. Volcker comes along and puts the squeeze on, and the world starts turning around, and that squeeze was the start of the greatest accumulation of wealth in the history of mankind. It really kicked it off, but so you go back to some history, I think part of the, I'm very curious as to what caused all this wealth creation right now. Why now in the history? Why not in the 50s or 40s and so on like that?

And I think you can look to one of the keys was regulation. The 1920s, you never hear people write about it. It's kind of an out of sorts period with economists and historians, but they had a 40-some percent growth rate in the 1920s. All these new technologies came together, motor cars, electric. They had engines that were built to run electric, so factories now got incredibly more productive. All that stuff was available in the 20s. But then, of course, you had the Great Depression, and as you can see, that bottom line of Mr. Roosevelt's famous quote was, you can't trust business to run something so important as our economy. So you end up with these regulations that you see on those. You older folks know all about this stuff. Glass-Steagall, the CAB, the Civil Aeronautics Board, was created in the 30s. You've got Trucking Airline, Securities and Exchange Act. They put the fox in charge of the hen house when they put Mr. Kennedy in there after he knew all the tricks to how to figure out that stuff. So all the 30s, you know, puts these regulations, and government is the wise people on the Hill that have to tell us what to do. You go through the 40s and World War II and into the 50s. And by the time you get to the 70s, you know, you've got AT&T and the FCC. Well, AT&T is a complete monopoly. And guess what? AT&T can hire much brighter people than the FCC could. So people finally figured out that the FCC wasn't running the FCC. AT&T was running the FCC. And so that's indicative all through a lot of the regulatory stuff. And in the airline space, you had a couple of carriers started up, PSA, those of you that lived out here. If you flew intrastate, the feds couldn't cover you. So Southwest started in 1971 in Texas, in a big enough state where they could fly intrastate, and you had people with $15 fares, and they're making all kinds of money. And meanwhile, all the regulated people, if you wanted to change a fare in the 70s, you had to go to Washington, D.C. with your lawyer, your economist, just to change a fare, let alone get a route. And so the whole route structure and the whole development of the airline industry, if you could fly, you were a rich person. It was not people dressed up. I remember I flew on an airplane, and my mom had me in a little coat and tie and everything, and it was the luxury way to travel. It was not meant for the average person, and that was the time of the bus industry. And more importantly, people stayed closer to home where they're, you know, you had your concentration of community. So you'd take a Greyhound or a Trailways, and the old joke about anybody coming down the road, no, it's just a dog. And after they get hit, and he goes, yeah, Greyhound, you know. That's the thing. That's younger people don't get that one. The airline business was being seen as successful. The trucking industry was really being regulated. You had price controls by Mr. Nixon in 1972. Old oil, new oil, disintermediation, those of you that understand that term, where you had caps on what interest rates could be paid by banks, but some of them were charged with that. So as the interest rates rose, people would take their money out of the banks and throw it into savings and loans. Well, the banks were sitting there with upside down because all their capital had left them. So all this stuff was just sitting there. And finally, there were people writing articles, intellectuals, that started saying, you know, is regulation really what this government should be doing? So you start having deregulation. Mr. Carter, and you would think that the Republicans would be the ones doing it. And in fact, they were not. It was Mr. Kennedy who really fought for airline stuff. One of the few industry or government agencies that got taken down was the CAB. Sent to the backyard, and they brought on the DOT. All of these things were going on, and this took place starting in the late 70s and into the early 80s. And the stuff you see up there, trucking, airlines, oil, banking, you know, you took care of the interest rate caps. So now all of a sudden, here's the U.S. with this ability to go do things and not have to say, Mother, may I, to the Uncle Sam. And then you put it together with the interest rate changes that Mr. Volcker brought on. He was appointed by Jimmy Carter in 1979, and he immediately, you know, attacked inflation by interest rates. So we all lived through that, the older folks, and you stopped buying things by 1980, 81. Why did you stop buying things? Well, in inflation, you buy things. You don't hold on to paper. You don't hold on to money. It doesn't mean anything. Go to Argentina or Brazil and see if you want inflation. I went down there to buy some airplanes in the 1980s, and they were walking around with wheelbarrows of money to buy food and stuff like that. So inflation is critical to the success of an economy and the like. But first you had to break the back of it, and that happened in the peak, 1981,
Mr. Reagan was elected in 80, and he suffered through a recession and the like through 81 and 82. But what happened in August of 1982, I'll never forget this, the stock market on like August 12th had a World War II headline, Dow up 36. Well, that's a rounding error today. Go back to 1968, 69 through 2000, or 1982, the Dow literally touched above 1,000 two or three times. It was 700, 800. It was 777 on that day. So I went back and checked. We were able to take a company public a month later that was a terrible company, but the market was able to absorb it and do things that had not been done or seen in years. And that was the start of this, what you're seeing today. It's had its ups and downs. 1987, you had a big crash. But if you remember that, that was a big crash, but it didn't affect the economy very much. We recovered very quickly from it. What you didn't recover quickly from was 2006, 7, and 8, because that was a debt crisis, not an equity crisis. Debt's 10 times the size of the equity markets. So those are the, you know, the Fed's obviously very critical in that area, and the housing and interest rates were problems in that situation. But from 1982 on, the marketplace has really, you know, produced an incredible amount of wealth. So all this deregulation is, I think, the backbone of where we are today. And mind you, the world had to follow. When the U.S. starts flying over there using airplanes, if you're not allowed to come and go at the same way, you're getting behind the power curve. So I already talked about some of these things. The Dow, that's the latest number. It's 50,000. It's a staggering number. I'm not sure what you do with that much money, but you're starting to see this wealth really, you know, kind of change the way people have to do business and do business. There's so much wealth at this point. People are buying sporting franchises. They're paying $6 billion for the Boston Celtics. They're paying $10 billion to the Lakers. And my analogy to this is, it's like the bear and the salmon in the stream. The biggest bear is standing over the top of the stream. He gets his first choice of salmon. Well, guys are Wall Street, and they went in there in the 90s, and they started doing these PE firms, public, private equity, and those types of things. And they're now in their early 50s, early 55, and they're walking away with a B behind their name, and they've got to do something with that money. They're doing all kinds of things that, you know, we as average people wouldn't think about. They pay... I know a gentleman who's got an auto manufacturing company. He rebuilds used Porsches. He's charging $3 million for a used Porsche. That's the kind of stuff that's happening today. It's not productive per se, but the money has to go someplace. In the airplane business, all of your leasing companies today that are buying and selling and trading airplanes are owned by private equity firms. What better asset if you have lots of money to own than a 50, 60, 70 million dollar, you know, Airbus or Boeing airplane. It's a lot of money. It's mobile. It's not glued to the ground. So all these types of things are seeing the benefit and to a certain extent, the hurt, if you will. So my career, 1970s, I floated around. I did a little accounting for a couple years. I knew I would never be a CPA. I never took the exam. It wasn't my cup of tea. Ended up at a company called ITEL in 1978. ITEL was the man of the hour in leasing in the San Francisco. Also, they passed the Deregulation Act for airlines in 1978, October. And I look back on my own career. You always have these kind of interesting things that move you. I can remember my old man taking me down to the airport in Kansas City where we lived and watching airplanes take off. And I was fascinated by that. And I was driving a asphalt truck. And I was 19-year-old in Chicago, and we're on the O'Hare Airport, and the 747 was launched in 67, 68, and this is a massive airplane compared to anything else, and I'm on this runway extension, and here goes this airplane taking off over the top of me, and it's like a shadow just sat there. It just didn't move, and you just kind of, you look up, and you're looking at the belly of this airplane that's 200 feet above your head, and you're going, okay, that's impressive. How do you do that, right? So... Well, those things stuck with me. In 1979, a fellow I was working with had come from Hughes Air West, another friend of his he knew, and the three of us, you know, left in July of 79 to go in the airline business. And we entered an ad in a newspaper, if you can believe it, looking for an airline management

team. Okay, that's us. I couldn't spell airplane. I knew one when I saw one, but that was it. And we showed up in Santa Rosa, California, for this little company that was, just a startup. It was a function of deregulation. And it was so small and backwards. If you can imagine, the way we took reservations was the, what are those things you put on a table, a daisy, around, go round and round. And if you called for a reservation, we round around, pulled the card that was the date that you would fly on, and we wrote your name down. We had no electronics, anything. So this company was a perpetual money loser. We got there, we knew we needed money, and I was the finance guy, so I worked on raising some venture capital, went to New York, and found $1.5 million from a firm, and we closed that in October of '80. And that was to launch a jet airline and also this commuter airline. So the term commuter means small airplanes, jet airline means jet airline. So this was the commuter business was the small business from small cities that fed into the bigger cities so the Chicos of the world could have service. So we just kept going as a money loser. I am blessed with the fact that I didn't worry about it. We were bankrupt multiple times. Didn't know where payroll was coming from. There's a sale leaseback transaction in the aviation industry today. We invented that back in 1979. Part of the thing was you had ITC, investment tax credits. That was part of the problem with inflation. People bought things, you got a tax credit. It wasn't a deduction, you just got a credit. So we were able to sell a lot of these airplanes, oversell them, take the money out. That was our working capital. So it was not a long-term business success story, but it was something that got you from here to there. Fast forward through 1982, we raised another $6 million. We brought a CEO in because our white hair wasn't white enough at that time. And we were ready to launch Pacific Express. And Rao talked about the controllers. President Reagan fired all the controllers in August 1st of '81 when they went on strike. Well, every airport in the country became a slot-controlled airport, where today there's slot-controlled airports or Washington, D.C., and LaGuardia, and a couple of those. You couldn't just go fly. You had to file your schedule. And a great anecdote was we filed a schedule in September for a February launch, and it came back and said, "Your schedule's been approved." Great. We're different than everybody. We got this. A couple of weeks later, the chief operating officer's talking to an FAA guy, and he was bragging about it. And he says, "Let me see this thing." Shows him the telex to show you how long ago it was. And they left out a key word, not. So there's us, LA, San Francisco, flying Chico, Oakland, Palm Springs. Ain't exactly your prime marketplace. So we divided the commuter business, the small airplane, up into that side, and then we had the jet business. And the jet business was a terrible business, shouldn't have ever been put together, had a bad business plan. You name it, we did it badly. My partner and I, though, figured that out by October of '82. As I told you, we went public. They fired the chief executive officer, kicked him upstairs, and they had the commuter business and the jet business. And the new guy running the jet business wanted to get rid of this business. So my partner and I talked him into that we got to raise some money. And to Rao's comment, we had to get $50,000, $100,000. Talked a guy into giving us a $50,000 letter of credit, which was acceptable. And then we had to come up with 50. And I didn't have two nickels to rub together. And so we talked a banker friend into a $30,000 signing note. My sister lent me 10,000. And we each managed to put $5,000 on credit cards. So that was us, broke. And what you had back then to sell was time. When you're in the late 20s, there's always more time to go get a job. No family, that's when you have to do that kind of stuff. But we closed on that deal in January of '83, and where timing was perfect. You had no hub-and-spoke business model before deregulation. So what's hub-and-spoke mean? Hub-and-spoke means you bring things into a central area, crisscross, efficiency, and go out. Fred Smith started FedEx in 1973. Where did he go? He went to Memphis. Why did he do that? It's in the center of the country. It's got good weather, and he can build his hub and spoke. So every Federal Express package virtually goes through a Memphis to be exchanged if it's domestic. The hubs started coming in 1979 and after. Dallas, hub cities are best in the center, right? Chicago, Dallas,

Atlanta's a fabulous hub city, probably the best because you can both do east-west and north-south. All of that started getting built up and they needed people to feed their hubs. So out here, San Francisco was a United hub. We were the little guy up in Chico at this point, and everybody else was failing. There were multiple failures. Deregulation was working, right?

1991, 92. We grew to be the biggest commuter in the country. We were out of control. I was the finance guy. I had no idea. It was running over the top of me. But working capital, we left all of our working capital because of the way the system worked with United. We were United's partner. So the way things got sold in travel agencies, the first carrier that was the ticket got plated. They got the money. So if you bought a $500 ticket and $100 was for the first flight, the Uniteds of the world would get the 500. And then as the other two or three, there were four flighters, the other two or three or four were pulled, you would bill United back for it. Well, we as the commuter never got any money, even though we may have been the flight first one from Chico to San Francisco. So our receivables were like a 50-day receivable. So from the first of a month, we got paid on the 28th of the following month. So as we grew and those revenues grew to $300 million, all of our money was sitting in United's bank account. So it was a real exercise to try and stay up with your working capital needs. And, we made money almost. And then 1991 came, the Iraq War. August 1st, oil was, 75 cents a gallon. On August 2nd, it was $2 a gallon. And instantly, the business was in trouble. So we managed to save it, and we did some hard thinking. We sold off some pieces, and then we finally sold the business in June of 92. And I was done with California. I'm fed up with the rules, and as a business person, loved the place to live here, great people and the like. Moved to Las Vegas and was very interested in doing something else. Had a very good friend, partner named Robert Pretty, who started a company called Atlantic Southeast Airlines in Atlanta. And he had sold out, and so we felt that there was an opportunity, and so we started looking around, and we met a fellow named David Neeleman. If you heard of JetBlue and now Breeze, David, I've met some ADD people in my life, but David is still at the top of the list, and so there's stories that I won't go into, but brilliant guy, good look around the corner and really see what to do. So Pretty and I decided that we were going to do something, and we all got to choose one thing. And Pretty said, I want to go to Atlanta, because he knew the Atlanta market, take on Delta and their hub. Mind you, Eastern had failed in 91, 92. And those of you that know the Atlanta gates, there's the train that goes from A, B, C. The C concourse was closed, 40 gates. The number one variable in the airline industry today is real estate. It's not airplanes. It's not anything else. It's real estate. If you can't get a gate, you can't fly. And the game today is you never let a gate go unused. You particularly the big guys, and if you're an airport manager, you don't mind having Delta owning your gates, right? But good luck for a small guy to come in and try and get access. Well, those 40 gates were a tremendous opportunity. We started off with this company, and my shtick was that I wasn't going to do this unless I could put my automation in. What do you mean by that? Well, remember I talked about, ticketing in the airline industry is all paper. Those of you old enough remember paper tickets, right? And you'd get a four-flighter. Well, there were three or four people involved in that. You had the travel agency, you had the airline, and you had the customer. So you'd write through seven pieces of paper. They'd have the carbon. And you as a customer would walk out with four tickets. If you're going Chico, San Francisco, Chicago, San Francisco, Chico, each one of those is a leg. And so you would get that ticket written to you. The money would be collected by the travel agency. The money would then go from the travel agency to a clearinghouse that was set up, which would then go to United, American, or Delta, whomever. Meanwhile, as you traveled, that coupon would be pulled. And so you had the front end where you had to put that on the books as a payable to somebody. Then you had to go back and touch it again when the ticket got pulled. And that may not sound like a lot to you guys, but today, one of the things we invented was ticketless. I didn't need to, United, American, and Delta did that stuff because these systems were built in the 60s and early 70s when they had 8-bit systems. They had no room to put in all the money. Furthermore, credit cards weren't that big of a deal at that point. So by the late 80s, early 90s, this fellow who worked with me in Fresno, he built our operational system and wrote all kinds of good software for us to run the airline. The front end was all controlled by United. But when we went to Atlanta to do ValueJet, he wrote the front end, and we started out with a fully ticketless system. And you called up, we got your name, we put your name in the system,
we sent your credit card to whomever to clear it.

And when you showed up, you said, "Gallagher, we hit you, you know, the G button." That manifest was already there. Accounting was all done. We had three people in accounting for a $10 million a month business. It was just revolutionary what ValueJet was able to do. And we did some really creative stuff with what we called the critter. And we took Atlanta by storm. Mr. Sherman has nothing on us. Those of you who know your real, your Civil War history. So we talked about the innovation, and we were the first fully ticketless system. The company went on and had tremendous financial results. In the third full year in 1995, you can see the numbers, $368 million. We made $68 million after tax. That was unheard of numbers in any business, let alone the airline space. And it was, we were going great. We had 51 airplanes after 3 years. We had taken over the map, was, you know, we were coming, and the big guys didn't quite know what to do with us. We had an incredible cost structure because we were very efficient. We figured out we didn't need to fly every day too. We didn't fly on Tuesdays. Through the years, as I've asked all our new hires, you know, how many of you want to start your vacation on Tuesday? I've had one person raise their hand, you know, thousands of people that I've been in front of. So, you know, you fly when people want to fly, and that's a Thursday, Friday, Sunday, Monday. Occasionally on holidays, you know, Christmas and the like, you'll have a Monday or Tuesday, but it's not something you do every day. So we were off to the races. And then we had our famous accident. I'm sure many of you know about that accident because it was the talk of the town. It became incredibly, you know, big news, unfortunately, and I'll talk about some safety in just a minute. But we had an airplane on Saturday, May 16th, took off from Miami and ended up in the Everglades. The people who were doing our maintenance down the airport area in Sabretech had taken the drop down oxygen generator, and they were very toxic things because the way they produce the oxygen is when you pulled on that thing, created a chemical reaction that it was 500 degrees. And so you used them once and threw them away, and under regular maintenance, you had to get rid of them. So they changed them out. They were laying around the floor. Any airline that wanted to use an MRO or a third party to do it had to come in and inspect. They were expecting Continental Airlines to come in. So these things were on the floor, and the supervisor comes by, "What's this?" "Well, that belongs to ValueJet." "Well, get it out of here." Every chance they had to do it right, they didn't. There's special things you put in there to deactivate them, how you package them. They threw them in a box, walked them over on a Saturday afternoon, and put them in our belly of our airplane. We probably should have looked more at what they did, but we didn't know what they were, frankly, because we didn't open it up to look at it. Airplane takes off, jiggles, things turn into hot, and they're sitting on a tire. Smoke is in the cabin and takes the crew out. So 110 people are killed in that terrible tragedy. During that time, let me talk about... This is the curve for safety in the airline industry. 1970s on the left, all the way over to here. There's three things up there: maintenance, pilot error, and other. Pilot error, by a margin, is the number one history of pilot or aircraft accidents. There's one famous one. There was a DC-8 going into Portland, Oregon in 1978. Three-person cockpit. They have an engineer. And the landing gear light didn't come on. And the captain just kept his head down and was trying to figure out what was going on. And meanwhile, the engineer's in the back saying, "Sir, we got a problem. We're running out of gas." The pilot ran the airplane out of gas because he was worried about the landing gear light. Well, what did they do then? They developed what they call CRM, Cockpit Resources Management. You have people are equal in the cockpit. This idea that the captain is, you know, a god of sorts, you know, you've got to be able to talk, you've got to be able to deal with it. And frankly, it turns out in Asian cultures, that's a very difficult thing to do. There's been a number of accidents in Korean and things like that where the poor co-pilot is afraid to talk to the captain, you know, when there's a problem. They've flown an airplane into the mountain and, you know, things of that nature. But in this case, you can see that all the pilot error on the left-hand side, that orange one in 1979, anybody remember the American accident? That was a DC-10 that crashed in Chicago because of maintenance error with the left engine. I actually was in Chicago that day and looked in the cockpit of that airplane.

Word took off. Let's talk about happenstance. And we took off, and there was this black cloud of smoke that we flew over. I didn't think of it. I was on an American airplane flying to San Francisco, and get off the airplane, and the cameras are in your face. Oh, what do you think of the accident? What accident? What accident? So anyway, see this period of 1994 to 97, the aberration? There were 10 accidents from 94 to 96. 750 people were killed. American flew a 75 into the side of a mountain. TWA had an L-1011 explode after takeoff from JFK. U.S. Air had a couple of airplanes that were problematic with the rudder on the 737. ASA had a problem with a turboprop. Delta lost a motor on takeoff, killed a couple of people. So that was an aberration. The only company that got taken down was ValueJet in that period. We were in that 96 period. So it was a political issue. We had never gone and put any money in the bank, and we were couldn't get off the front page. So it was a rough time. And, you know, the company went out and bought another company called AirTran, if you're familiar with that name, and we rebranded it. And we sold that company, or I wasn't there anymore, in 2010 or 11, it got sold to Southwest for $1.3 or $4 billion. So it was still a successful company, but it certainly was not what it was before the accident. But I find this, if you think aviation travel is unsafe, the numbers say otherwise. It's really become, the only thing we sell is safety. If we don't have the public's trust, they're not going to get on an airplane. And the industry is, you know, works together with everybody to make sure that we take care of it. There's just nothing that you won't do to make sure you get that airplane safe and sound to the next generation. Allegiant, that gentleman on the left there, the heavier set guy, that's Mitch. Mitch loved airlines. It's a curse. He started Allegiant in 1980 or 90, 96, 7, something like that. And just, God bless him, he just didn't know how to do it very well. But he could start it, and he did it, and he put his software in, and everything was good. And so this is the get-go. He was in Fresno, where I used to live and where he started the company. And my partners gave me nothing but grief when I got into this. And I had lent Mitch money during the 2000s. Because he bought some airplanes from Boeing Finance, and they saw him coming, and he had to hush-kit him. Forget Stage 3 was put in place in 2000, and you couldn't fly an airplane if you didn't have it hush-kitted, but Boeing was going to give him the money, and of course they didn't, so I gave him some money. And at the end of the year, he was just not doing well. He put it into Chapter 11. I was the biggest creditor, and while I wasn't planning on doing it, the world started coming apart in early 2001. And so I talked to a couple of guys I knew, and we decided to go after it, and we took it out of bankruptcy in July 1st. Well, guess what came a couple months later? 9/11. So, you know, everything is, it happens for a reason. And while 9/11 was tragic to a fault, it was the best time to start an airline. Why is that? We didn't have much. We had one or two airplanes. But airplanes became very cheap. That MD-80 you see up there, or saw, was a $180,000 a month airplane. It now became an $80,000 a month airplane. Pilots were available all over the place. People were laid off like crazy. Everything was, you know, much less expensive. And everybody was, you know, just trying to regroup and figure out what to do. So we started off at, as I took over the airline, we wanted to do I had to be different. What did I do? It was all my money, and we had to make money right away. This is one of the most expensive businesses around to start up. David Neelam, when he started JetBlue, raised $170 million. We probably put $3 million into this to get it going. So remember building your own tables and chairs and stuff like that? That was this all over again. But the key to this thing was I wanted to do everything. If everybody's over here, I want to be here. And if you think that you could take on guys that are in their own business, it's like if you have a pizza shop on the corner and it's Joe's and he's been there for years and he's got a clientele, the idea that you can go across the street from Joe and beat him in his own business, not to say you can't, but it's pretty arrogant. You know, he's got customers and reputation and things like that. So our belief was to go after leisure customer, but our focus was on cost. So how do you reduce cost? First and foremost, it's how you schedule the airplanes.
hub and spoke, if you're going to take people to Las Vegas like that says, the marketing guy wants me to take all those airplanes and see those cities. He wants me to park the airplanes in Bismarck and all those places because that's the best schedule for selling. Well, how do you get maintenance people to Bismarck? How do you get parts to Bismarck? How do you, you know, pay the overnights that you got to overnight the crews? So we moved all of that to Las Vegas. So to this day, we have 23 bases. They're small little airlines, and our crews are home every night. They're in their own bed. If you're American, Delta, United, you're doing 3 and 4 day trips. So when you sign up for that lifestyle, you're away from home for half your life, or maybe not quite half, but a good chunk of it. So this is very attractive for us, and we were profitable from the get-go. We went to these small cities that I joked that they were, fields surrounded by, you know, oceans surrounded by grass. They were isolated. They couldn't get out of Bismarck. How do you get out of Bismarck? Do you go with Northwest at that time and you pay $800? Well, we'd take you out and back for $200. So we stimulated the market. Now all of a sudden a trip to Vegas was very affordable. We sold hotels. Again, the automation, Mitch was able to write that in so we could sell packages. All of this stuff worked very well. And the other thing we did is we changed the pricing. Again, you may not remember, but back then, if you wanted low fares, you could get them, but you had to buy them 2 weeks out. Inside of 2 weeks, you had to stay over a Saturday to get a low fare. Well, in May of 2002, we changed that. We just did everyday low fares, and our traffic exploded. So we were doing two cities, Fresno and Colorado Springs, $75 from Colorado Springs, $59 from Fresno. And by August, our numbers were incredibly profitable, and we built all this stuff because we had automation, but we were willing to try stuff and do things. And so we played with this model up and through 2004, and we knew we had something. It worked. It was cash flow positive. Nobody was coming in on top of us. We could make it work. And then as we moved along in 2005, you can see that we started in Florida, did that type of thing. And then this is us today. So we have 125 airplanes. We're a $2.6 billion company. We fly, 20 million people a year. So it's a real business. Having said that, we're a rounding error compared to Delta and, you know, $55, $58 billion business and the like. So very proud of this. I was the CEO through last 2-3 years ago. And one of the most interesting things is I had never been in a big company. I didn't know how to run a big company. And I made a lot of mistakes, but was able to stay at the helm of this thing and stay with it. So in many ways, that's my most crowning achievement, that I could stay on top of a company that got that big, because I probably should have brought something else in. But it was a lot of fun. Still is. I'm still the largest shareholder, and I'm chairman of the board. So as I joke, I can spell airplane. I'm going to probably write another treatise like this, because the industry is going to change in the next few years. This is the history of Spirit and Frontier, if you're familiar with them. From 19 on, which is a seminal year over here on the right, I gave you 17 and 18 with Frontier. And you can see Spirit made $500 million. That's $2 billion, $3.8 billion, $3.3 of expense. Go forward, they lost through 9 months $600 million. Now they're in bankruptcy now. Both of these carriers came under a model, the Frankie model, as I call it. Bill Frankie, brilliant guy, financier extraordinaire. And they were trying to be a Jack and the Beanstalk. They wanted to conquer the world. And so they were growing like a weed. In 2011, Spirit had 37 airplanes. Frontier was an afterthought. Frankie got involved with Spirit, grew them. By 23, they had 215 airplanes. And Frontier, which he bought in 2013, had about 130 airplanes. So you've got 330, 350 airplanes. Frankie had another 180 airplanes on order. And the reason you see these numbers with Frankie, they've taken in $1 billion of sale leaseback money. So what's that mean? This airplane they have is so much in, the order book is so much in demand, and all this money from leasing companies, they buy the airplane for $1, they turn around and sell it immediately to a leasing company for $1.20. They've done $1 billion worth of that, and in 19,
2019, the counting rules changed. You can now take that

money current income or reducing the expense. Well, that's not good accounting. And there's a technical reason I can't tell you why, but they have been posting good numbers because they've taken $1 billion. I've taken that $1 billion out, and this is what their numbers are without the benefits of that accounting change. So they sit there, Spirit's all but dead. It's been bankruptcy. They own nothing. They have no place where they can call their home. We have that map. Those are our homes. We are doing nonstop flying. We're different enough. They're just trying to imitate the majors, and the majors are taking them out to the woodshed. So you're going to see a dramatic change in the next 3, 4, 5 years. We just announced a merger with Sun Country, another small carrier, but between the two of us, we'll be a $4 billion company. We're profitable, the most profitable percentage-wise in the industry. And so I'm very excited about that going forward. Fares are going to get expensive. They're not cheap now, but they're going through the roof. You used to think Southwest was where you went for your low fares. Not anymore. Not anymore. You're going to pay for bags on Southwest. We always paid for bags, but now you're going to know you pay for bags. Bags fly free, I always thought was a interesting marker for them. But anyway, this is the state of the business. And I actually think you're going to end up with four guys. If you go back to regulation, you came out of deregulation with your big carriers, United, American, some others have come and gone, Pan Am, Eastern, and the like, but you're going to end up with Delta, American, United. United was a big one, and they're going to be the successors in this business, and it's done. There's no more capital coming in. Just like any industry, when you get big and you can't keep growing, what do? You start working on the expense side, and the way you do that is you consolidate. So it's just going to happen. You can't raise fares. The last 6 years, well, Frontier's numbers, in 19, they got $110 a passenger, and they spent 100. The first 9 months this year, they spent 126 and still got 110. How do you crawl back from a $15 deficit? And these are big businesses now. The cash requirements to keep them going, this isn't a couple bucks on, from a local venture capitalist. It's big money. So that fare level is going to go up. The big guys are going to be able to raise fares. It's going to be interesting to see the politics of it. But you're going to be back to full regulation where it was very expensive to fly. And part of the problem is you have labor, which is controlled, single point of the pilot unions in Washington, D.C. are incredibly powerful people. They get what they want. A pilot today working for a 12-year pilot for Delta, American, United is making $370 an hour on a narrow body. And with the hours, that's a $400,000 a year job to work 150, 170 days a year. Great gig if you can get it, right? Maintenance is hard. What's really expensive are stations. LAX, $50 a passenger to transit. So low-fare carriers are tough to go into an LAX and try and pass on $50. The other piece of this is, in 1975, there were 180 million people in the country and 150 million people flew. Last year, 950 million people flew, and we had 340 million people. The stimulative factor is gone, I think. We relied on stimulation. Lower fares, you get people off the couch. Today, there aren't many people that don't know about flying. And, your ability to get them off the couch is going to be questionable. So you're going to have to stick to your knitting. There won't be as much growth. And, the way you'll deal with it, the fares will go up. And it's airplanes, there's monopoly or oligopoly in airplanes. The engines are oligopoly. They're very expensive. You're getting to a point now where a low-fare carrier can't afford to even buy a new airplane. They're so expensive. You can't finance it and do all the things. So anyway, I don't want to be a Debbie Downer here and the like. Maybe I've already done that. But, from a purely parochial perspective, we're going to be in good shape. We'll do okay. The country's got incredible wealth that's being generated. So maybe there'll be people that'll come along and be able to start up a new carrier. But the last few startups have really, hit the wall and not been successful. But one of the things I want to do going forward is I want to examine why we're so successful as an economy and the like. And did deregulation really trigger it all? I mean, there's some interesting questions that

finance would probably be interesting to ask, but it's interesting times. So with that, I'll stop. I'm being told that it's over. Okay.

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Send us an email at knowledge@uctv.tv. 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

step by step, now becomes then. Gathering time, counting days and nights, fallen forward bodies in wind, water, waves, wave, and cloud patterns bright.

0: When people enter the campus from the trolley, they enter this ocean of words. And it's got to be kind of mysterious because, you know, what do these words mean? I love that because that's kind of what the university is about.
1: It was a bridge that was creating, because of the tram, a new entrance into, obviously, the university. And just thinking about what is that threshold from a place that is a kind of undomesticated landscape into a place of language.
2: It's an origin story that's dedicated to Sun Yahao, the first Kumeyaay woman. It's called Yeyeshcha'ok. I'm probably mispronouncing it. A Woman's Heart is the title.
3: So it starts on the east side. And these lines, if you followed each one, right reading sort of from left to right, you would get the full story of the first Kumeyaay woman.
2: Kanop means to tell a story, which is what they're doing as they wrote this story along the pathway that you read from east to west as you walk towards the ocean.
1: So the central word, like let's say the word singing, is the occurrence of that word in another text becomes the horizontal line with the word singing in the center. And so what you're getting is you're getting all these fragments, but as you walk across them, you're really stitching them into your own poem, your own narrative or not, by reading at the pace of walking.
0: She's a poet. She's a real poet. And her work is about movement and meaning.
1: I love thinking that someone might, you know, find a line in there that then takes them down that rabbit hole of search into something that they need. Leaving, crossing, arriving, singing, citizens, word, worlds, beliefs, and practices shared shoulder to shoulder, fast and slow, this and that, falling and walking, over and over, long days and many nights.

be talking specifically about the combination of pain and depression. Up to 50% of my patients with chronic pain will have comorbid mental health diagnosis, whether that's depression, anxiety, or PTSD. Both are risk factors for the other: onset, resistance to treatment, higher recurrence and severity if either are left untreated,

might ask yourself, what can create DNA damage? And the answer is basically everything. So UV light, the reason why you should wear sunblock or be careful sometimes is because UV light can create a lot of damage to your cells. Actually, oxygen is pretty bad for your cells. The same way it's actually absolutely necessary, but

I'm an astrophysicist, and I study the interstellar medium in galaxies. That is the gas and dust that exist between the stars. I think dust is one of the most fascinating things in astronomy. Interstellar dust is really nothing like dust on Earth. Dust on Earth can be, you know, very gross things, actually, like dead skin cells and hair and stuff like that. We think that there are two different types of dust that exist in space: carbon-rich dust, that's more like soot, and then silicate-rich dust, which is more like sand. But the dust particles in space are actually much smaller than dust that we would encounter on Earth. The grains are tiny. My favorite kind of dust is actually a type of dust called polycyclic aromatic hydrocarbons. Polycyclic aromatic hydrocarbons are rings of carbon with hydrogens attached on the outside, and you can build up multiple rings attached together into different structures. When they absorb a photon, their little carbon skeleton vibrates in specific ways, and that vibration can then emit a photon. When they emit, it tends to be in the infrared, so it converts this energy into infrared photons. Sometimes, when a polycyclic aromatic hydrocarbon absorbs an ultraviolet photon, there's enough energy in that photon that it kicks out an electron. And this is just a matter of probability. If it kicks out this electron heats the gas in the interstellar medium. And that process is called the photoelectric effect. A lot of my work has been observing those features in the infrared part of the spectrum that come from these vibrations of polycyclic aromatic hydrocarbons. These microphysics are very important because they set the temperature of interstellar gas. Interstellar gas exists in this turbulent state. There's all kinds of variations in density and temperature. There's all of these factors that influence how interstellar gas is organized, but these microphysics of dust are what set the temperature. Dust shields the cold, dense regions where new stars are forming. If dust wasn't there, the UV photons from other stars would be able to go into these regions and break up the molecules that are necessary for the cooling and collapse of gas into new stars. So what I do is I make maps of nearby galaxies, looking at the infrared light from dust, and I use that to infer how much dust there is and what it's made of and how it changes depending on where you're looking in a galaxy. There's an array of telescopes called the Atacama Large Millimeter Array in Chile that allows you to see extremely fine detail in the distribution of gas and dust in nearby galaxies. I've been using ALMA to try to understand how dust and gas interact in the Small Magellanic Cloud. This is a really cool galaxy. I also really like the Andromeda Galaxy, another neighbor of the Milky Way's. It's quite a bit further away and a bit older. I think what captures my imagination about studying the interstellar medium and dust is that it's a very complex system with a lot of different parts. It's a lot more like studying, I think, climate. It's trying to understand a complicated system, and that really appeals to me. I think it's also interesting because it's so fundamental to how galaxies work and how planets formed and how eventually we got to life on Earth.

0: people look at the Gettysburg Address. It is a wonderful address. But did you know that Lincoln really thought his second inaugural was what he called his best effort, his greatest speech? So we're going to try to discover in these 700 words something of Abraham Lincoln, and from Lincoln something about the meaning of the Civil War.
1: You're watching UCTV.

My presentation today is on sustainability. So a little bit of history, some alternative green building materials that we've found are very fire resistive, and then some things that everybody can do for fire resistive construction. So starting, this is the property up in Julian. That's where I grew up. My parents bought it about 70 years ago and bought 10 acres back then. And they started to build experimental buildings. That's Vulcan Mountain in the background. And a couple of pictures of me. I'm the one on the roof beside my dad plastering. If you know Antonio Gaudi's work in Barcelona, Spain, a lot of people refer to my father's work as similar. It's very free form, a lot of integration of art and mosaic. And I'm also the one up on the left mixing cement. We grew up from about age four, learning how to mix and lay adobe block. This is one of the buildings. There's actually 14 different experimental structures around the property. It's now 30 acres of land. And this one was built with adobe and reclaimed cedar. This is the main house, kitchen, and master bedrooms. And then Jim mentioned the fires, but in 2003, we had the cedar fire, and it destroyed half of the buildings up there at our property, which was a big hit for my parents. You can see the structure, the same courtyard, but everything that was wood burned to the ground. Even the glass, which has to a melting point at 1800 degrees, was like wax on top of the adobe. But you also see that the adobe and the stone walls and the masonry all survived. So an interesting story. We went to the county to request a permit soon after the fires. And luckily I was an architect and dad knew how to build, but they said, well, you can't build with adobe anymore. The code doesn't allow it. And so my dad was really upset. He had spent his whole life creating these structures. So we went away for the weekend and we thought, well, if you looked at the previous slide, the walls were still there. So we went back and said, well, we just want a re-roofing permit. And somehow they let us do that. But these are a couple of images of that living house after it was rebuilt after the fire. This is facing west. We actually have views all the way to the ocean on a clear day. And then inside we used reclaimed cedar. So a lot of the cedar trees in Julian burned, but the wood is still good if you harvest it soon. So some people set up mills to mill the cedar. So in that picture on your left, the whole kitchen, the roof, and all the floor was reclaimed cedar. So very sustainable, using a product that would just go to waste, but using it to rebuild. And then some of the more organic freeform structures. This was one of the early buildings. It's a studio. My dad was a well-known artist who passed away 2 years ago. There was a couple of KPBS films about him. You can look them up. But this one, the neighbors thought it was pretty strange in the 60s when he built it. And they used to call it the Bat Cave because it sits up on top of the hill. And then I have four brothers. This is the most extreme building that's up there. It's called the Boys' House because we

lived in there as just the boys live. It was sort of like our treehouse type structure, but it's integrated in mosaic and clay structures, and it has a stained glass ceiling on the bathroom. So really unique buildings, but all with the background of sustainability and building with local materials. And then a little quote from my dad, he was also a poet. He wrote, "I sometimes wonder that the lonely snails in their shells have such magnificent homes, why we with our souls so often relegate ourselves to slums and boxes. Surely our homes should attempt to rival the best our souls have to offer. It does not seem inconsistent to expect men to live in cathedrals." A little more history. We started our firm in 1995, Hubble & Hubble Architects. We permitted the first straw bale structure. I'll show you a few examples of that. Then half the buildings burned in the Cedar fires. And I've been practicing architecture for over 30 years. Straw bale construction. Have anybody been in a straw bale building or seen one? Do we have a couple? It's using standard bales of straw as the building system. This is a house, about a 5,000 square foot house in Bonita area. And we've permitted and built over 45 of these different structures around Southern California and Northern California. Some of the benefits of it are it's a sustainability. It's a waste byproduct of wheat or rice or barley production. Super insulating, acoustically amazing. And it gives you a 2-foot thick wall. So they stack the bales, put it in the middle of a wood frame, and then you can plaster right to the bales. Makes a lot of sense in a very hot climate. I went to school at the University of Arizona. Really hot, super insulating. So a little bit of cool, like a thermos bottle, stores that coolness inside. And then we also try to integrate earthen plasters. So you can see the image on the left, they're chopping up the straw to mix with the earth, the adobe plaster. The next image is the adobe plaster on the wall. And then the next is when it's all set, and then they do a lime plaster on top. And you can see a little window that's called a truth window with the straw bale. It's a tradition that they started when they were building straw bales in the 90s. And they leave a little section, and you might put a door or a glass over it. But it's to show people that it's actually straw inside, because a lot of people don't believe that. North of Escondido is Thich Nhat Hanh. He's a very well-known author. He passed away a few years ago in teaching Buddhism. And they have a monastery near Escondido. The nuns were living in little wooden shacks, which weren't very fire safe. They would freeze in the winter and sweat in the summer. They hired us to design them a nun's housing. So this is a watercolor rendering. It's a circular shape, but all built with straw bale. It has metal roofs. Here's some of the bales of straw after it was delivered. And then we have workshops putting the bales up. We actually had one yesterday in Ocean Beach. A client was building a small ADU in their backyard using straw. So people come together, put up the straw together, and it's a little bit like an Amish barn raising. And so then they have a little party afterward. But the nuns were really good about learning how to tie the bales and put them up and then doing the plaster work. And that's a shot of the courtyard. We used reclaimed timber from a wine mill that was up in Seattle area. They shipped the timber down and reused all that and all the walls. And it has metal roof, which is very fire resistive. And then it has a little bit of a dry stream bed where they collect the water when it does rain. And a little more information on the earth and plaster and the natural. So I'm sharing all these natural building systems that we've been working with for 30 years because they are very environmentally friendly. They use less energy. They're using local materials. And they're

And they're fire resistive in the end. So some of the benefits you can read of the natural materials, and one of the things we use a lot is lime, like they used to use in Rome for their cement, but the lime will let the building breathe. So it's healthier than just the waterproofing membrane that wood frame stick frame houses have. Here's a picture of some of the lime plaster. We did a nice straw bale house in Borrego Springs. And this is one of the artistic gateways that my father's studio made with some stained glass in that column. This is a house, it's actually for sale right now. The two different owners have moved on. But it one of the unique, it's called the Boulder House. Can anybody see the boulder? I'd say. So the original clients were both psychologists, and they came to me with a program of about 30 pages of what everything they wanted in their house. The main thing was this was a it's in Jamul up on the top of a ridge, and that boulder sat proud on the hill. And the Kumeyaay had, you could see where they had fires and they had worked around. So they wanted the whole house designed around that boulder. So we have a little cooling tower above. You can see the light coming down where there's windows. In the summertime, they'll open the windows and the hot air will naturally chimney effect out. The winter will close the windows and you'll see there's a big fan. And that fan brings the warm air down. But the mass of that boulder, they told a story. They had forgotten to close the windows one night and it was all foggy. And in Hamul, the temperature can swing from 90 degrees to 30 at night, you know, in those in-between seasons. They left the windows. They thought, oh, it's going to be freezing. And they said they came in and the boulder, because of that mass, was radiating the heat. And they said it was about 72 degrees still inside with all the windows open. These are a couple of pictures of the Boulder House. You can see that cooling tower, and it's a bit of a Spanish design with the arcades on the west facing, which also helps block that hot afternoon sun. There's a swimming pool on the south, so it gets lots of sun exposure. This one is also a straw bale. You can see the thickness of the walls. They're 2 feet thick. This is that western arcade facing to the views. They also can see down to the ocean, and a great place on a sunny afternoon where they can watch the sunset but sit within that arcade. And a couple of things about thinking about fire and fire resistive directly. Direct flames are when flames come and directly hit the house or the building or whatever structure. Those are hard to prevent, and that's what happened at our property up in Julian. The winds were so strong and the brush hadn't burned in 90 something years. They said there were 150 foot flame lengths. And right next door is where Steve Rucker, the fireman that passed in the Cedar Fire, was overtaken by the flames and the gases. The next are embers, and embers are what catch in the LA fires. The winds were so strong, up to 90 miles per hour. The embers can fly miles and catch a palm tree or catch your house. And one of the weak links we found are the vents of homes. In a fire, the embers will suck right up into the attic, catch the roof on fire. So even if you had a really protected building, if it gets inside, it's going to burn. So one of the big tricks that the fire code now has is a very, very tight mesh, metal mesh on all of your vents, either your attic or your basement or crawl space. And then radiant heat in LA, because all those homes were built so closely together and they were all built in the 30s or the 40s, they were all stick frame. So when one house caught on fire and it's only 8 or 10 feet to the next, the radiant heat catches the next one. And up in Altadena, we're doing a number of fire rebuilds up there right now with some of these greener materials, fire-resistant materials. And whole miles of Altadena, there's not one house that's left, which is pretty amazing.
The only thing that's left on most of them are the amazing

masonry chimneys. This is an example of a fire of a house that was sited correctly and survived. This was in Northern California, I think the Paradise Fire. But you can see they had cleared the brush around, even in the forest, they had built it correctly to the new codes, and that house survived, but you can see the forest, everything around it did not. So I mentioned site and access, steep slopes. One of the things that the code now requires is you can't build right on the edge of a steep slope because the fire comes up, catches, creates its own wind, and then it'll just catch the house on fire. And that happened to the house that I showed up at Ilan Lael. That was right on the slope. So they're making us set back from the edge of the ridge or edge of the slope, so the fire can come up and go over and not hit your house directly. And one of our largest projects is called the Friends Center. We designed this. It's down off of the 15 near Home Avenue, east of downtown, and it's a Quaker church. They wanted to build a sustainable model church. It was about 15 years ago, so they were a little bit ahead of the time. This is a watercolor bird's eye rendering as though you were flying over it. And the design concept is a courtyard with two wings and the Peace Resource Center, which does peace work with the border. And then the Quakers have a tradition of meeting in a circle. So you can see the tower in the center is a circular meeting hall where the Quakers meet. And the concept was using a silo because they came from the Midwest. And so the roof is a silo structure, but very sustainable. And here's a shot of during the bale raising, which I mentioned earlier. You can see some of the straw bales in place. And they didn't want to use any lumber on this building, which is great for fire resistant, but it's all metal studs. And these metal was 90% recycled content. So a great sustainable model. They collect the rainwater. They needs very little heating or cooling. We have solar, so it's all 100% off grid. And there's a picture of the finished Friends Center. You'll notice a little crane sculpture. They also have a peace program that they do with Japan, where they teach students to fold origami. And so that's an origami crane that my dad's studio designed. And then there's a little inlay mosaic river you'll see in the courtyard and a metal roof. Very sustainable, comfortable building for them. It's about 7,000 square feet, so it's a bigger structure. Another building material that we like to use a lot, this is called sandwich panels. So those are styrofoam, and I have a couple of sample building materials if anybody's really interested over under the clock. But this is a material, it's made in Mexicali. It's virgin foam, and they come from 1 inch to 5 inches thick. And then they have a metal mesh on top and bottom with a truss. So you can put those panels up and apply a plaster. So if it's a simple structure like a warehouse, I've seen them in their videos, put it up in a day, plaster it the next day, and it's a little bit like tilt-up concrete. But very fire resistive, earthquake resistive. They've done a lot of these in hurricane areas. So this is a structure that, or this is, first I'll touch on green roofs. The structure on the upper right is in Elfin Forest. It's a little interpretive center. So that's the construction. But I'm showing that one because that little dome structure is the foam sandwich panels that I showed. And this one has a living roof, all natives. So they're adjacent to the Escondido Creek. And so having the living roof filters the water before it goes into the creek, so it's a great way to keep the water clean. And they're also a very high fire resistive or fire risk area being nestled in all the oaks. So it's a pretty indestructible building. You'll see one of the tips that we learned, that window right there has a roll down.

shutter. That's great for vandalism and people trying to break in, but it also in this, in a fire, one of the weak links of houses we found are the windows. The fire will crack the window, get inside, even if it's like our home was adobe, it got inside and could burn everything. And those

It's a great system for, especially when you're building in the urban interface, right against a lot of brush. And then another house north of Escondido, a living roof. This one was a game room, but the living roof is great. It's in our climate, you do have to irrigate it a little bit. But in Australia and other spots where it rains some, it's a great system. And that's a little rendering of that Elfin Forest Interpretive Center. I was actually there yesterday, spoke at a Green Building Council. And if you've never been, it's open on the weekends. It's full of artwork. It's just east of La Costa and west of Escondido. But a great little visit. They have hiking trails. One of my favorite things is the Escondido Creek runs year-round, and it's really flowing right now, but it's one of the few places in San Diego where there's live water, and there are some fish. They're trying to bring back the trout there. And a couple of shots of that sandwich panel, the 3D foam panel, which we use for the arches. And then I'm going to show you the wall system next. That's a recycled foam block. And there's a picture of the finished building. Another thing we try to do is think about the environment the building is located in. And passive solar is another great design strategy. So this is facing southwest, the pergola on the front. We have a deciduous vine, a grapevine. So in the winter, the leaves all drop and the sun can go inside and passively heat the building. In the summertime, the grapes grow over, the sun can't get in, and it keeps it cooler. So thinking about the environment, where you're building, and where the breezes come from, that's all important for reducing your footprint and energy. I showed you a brief picture of that, but these are the insulated concrete blocks. They come in 4-foot blocks, and they're recycled styrofoam from shipping. They're mixed with cement, so they're fire resistive. You can blow a torch on that block and it won't do anything to it. They're a regular wood frame house with 2x6 construction, and stucco is 1 hour fire rated. So the fire could burn against it for an hour, and then it would start to inflame inside. This is 4 hour rating. So a fire would have to stay there and just keep burning. So, and they don't do that in our climate. So pretty great material. And at Escondido Creek, we also liked it because they're in a 100-year floodplain. So they were able to, if there was a flood, we haven't had any while, but the building would survive. The foam and the cement, the moisture wouldn't hurt it. It would just go through. We could put back anything that was inside. So pretty indestructible building material. And this is what we've been using a lot in Los Angeles. People are starting to catch on. 2 years ago, we designed a house in the Ramona area near their airport. And this one we call the Ramona Villa. It's a more traditional build, but courtyard. And this is an aerial photo looking north from the house. Just got finished recently. And there's a shot of the entryway with sort of a arcade going in. But this is also the ICCF block. And the manufacturer calls it Perfect Block if you wanted to look it up. And they're made in Phoenix, Arizona area. A couple of pictures. The walls are 10 inches thick. So you get a little more depth, better for shading, better for interest of the windows. But it looks like a traditional building with maybe you use double studs. Isn't going to cost any more if you're building a wall that thick with wood, but it does cost more than a standard 2x4 wall construction. And there's an evening shot of the Ramona Villa at night. So this is looking southwest towards Mount Woodson. And then I mentioned our Ilan Lael Center where I grew up, and then my parents moved off the property about 5 years ago. And now it's a nonprofit. We support the arts.

and we have classes and we have tours. But this is the new Elon Lale Center, which we built about 10 years ago. And we're using both of the materials that I showed you, the sandwich panel for these vaults on the roof. And this is a watercolor rendering. My dad, who is also a painter, painted this. And then we're also using the block for the wall system. There's a courtyard in the center where we have classes and presentation. We'll have the local school, the Spencer Valley Elementary School or the Julian School. They'll come and do plays so the children can sit on the stairs and they'll have a little play in the courtyard. So here's some fun images of the construction with that sandwich 3D panel. These are some of the domes you'll see under construction. That's the interior. So they lay it up with some rebar and then you can plaster. It's a little bit like a swimming pool, but up in the air. Also indestructible, fire will never burn it with the plaster. And it's a great system we've found for making these curved or creative roofs. And then that's a picture of the center. This is where the nonprofit is housed, the building on the left. And you'll see a lot of art integrated, which I mentioned, like Gaudi. There's mosaic coming off the roof, the blue mosaic with the illusion of water. We don't get a lot of rain, but sometimes there's a stained glass door on the left. That's our archive where all the artwork is stored and they do some work. We have a conference center for up to 60 people in the center, and then an office. And we also do, my favorite spot is the rooftop deck up on the where you follow up the stairs. And sometimes we'll do wine tastings with the Ramona, some of the Ramona wineries. And that's my favorite place on the whole property at dusk. And then a couple of recent projects we've done. This project is called Serenity Under the Oaks. The client was the former president of Palomar Colleges. So big educator, very good at marketing. And she wanted to create a house that was very sustainable, fire resistive, but on a property in Mount or in the Hidden Meadows area, which is above Lawrence Welk's. Anybody been there? Know where that is? Yeah. But a lot of boulders, a lot of giant granite boulders. And the lot she bought was fairly big, but with all the fire codes and all the boulders, there was no place to build it unless you integrated the boulders. So this building is also using those two systems, the block and the sandwich panel. And that's a rendering that we did in with a 3D model. And there's a picture early on in construction. You can see the block for the walls. That's foam block. The center wall is concrete block, structural, and that's inside. And then some of the boulders, and you'll see the boulder inside. It was too big to move. We did demo one of them that was where the dining room had to go, but we kept that one. And similar to the earlier boulder house I mentioned, this one has the beautiful thermal mass. And this one, we have stairs going up, and there's a balcony sort of mezzanine on top of that boulder. And that's a picture of it. And another handmade door that some of the artists at our studio in Julian made. My father wasn't around for this one, so one of the artists that worked with him, but that has stained glass. And she happened to order the light from Canada from an artist. And the two, if you see the sort of swirl of the two, they came together just beautifully. And this has steel beams as the structure with the foam above that. This is a more of a detailed picture of that stained glass and custom wood door and the entryway coming up to the house. It's set back and there's a large oak trees on both sides. The garage is tucked into the right, and that's a aluminum door that is made to look like wood. It has a wood print on it. You can barely tell it's not wood when you're there. And some of the natural landscaping.
She luckily

Some clients want to tear down all of the landscaping. They're worried about their home burning. But I gave a lecture about 6 months ago at in Balboa Park with the Horticulture Society. And one of the other speakers was a specialist in native plants. And he said, one of the worst things you can do, because we talked about embers and the blowing embers in a firestorm, is to remove all the planting on your property, because that allows those embers to go directly to the house. So he was teaching, even with native plants, if they have a little moisture, they're going to catch the embers and keep it sort of like a wall away from your house. So you have a better chance of surviving a fire with some landscape. And I touring around Los Angeles after the fires, there was a few homes that had big pine trees, 40, 50 feet tall, that were flanking a house. Everything else around was burned. The pine trees had survived. They had burned a little, but they protected the house, which I thought was just amazing. Traditional logic, the pine tree would burn, catch the house on fire with the radiant heat, and it would all be gone. But just a interesting lesson of those winds and the embers and what helps you survive. This is a picture from the mezzanine that I mentioned, and on top of that boulder, looking at Serenity under the oaks. She has a view to the ocean through those big sliding glass windows. Those all open up, and there's a patio on the west side. And so, thinking about the passive solar and the sun, a lot of homes that we worked on near the coast and the beach, everybody wants to see the ocean. But in the late afternoon, that sun's really hot and it heats up your house. So we have automatic shades in that little wood piece above the doors, and those can come down and block 80 to 9% of that solar gain. And this is a shot at the dusk time with a full moon of Serenity, looking at those west facing and some of the manzanita bushes on the left and an oak. And it's a beautiful spot. She would like to have retreats and sort of corporate getaways because it's close to the city center, especially Escondido. And then building design, another example. We didn't design this house, but some of the things that they did that helped it survive. You can see everything. This was in Northern California as well, Paradise Fire. Metal roof, embers cannot catch onto the metal. Even clay tile roofs, there's sometimes openings and the embers could get up inside and they'll just burn and get down into the wood. They also, this one was a straw bale house as well, the earth and plaster, and then they had cleared the brush pretty well. And the columns, those could have, some of them did singe, but they are a heavier timber, so the wood would, or the fire would have to burn against them for a while to catch those on fire. And then a few specific areas. This was the old way people, a lot of you probably remember shake roofs. Rancho Santa Fe, I think, used to have a rule in some parts, you had to have a wood shake roof. The worst thing you can do now, because the wood, embers will catch on fire. They are making some shake that is fire resistive, but I would say that's not a great way to go. Gutters are another place. If there's leaves inside, the embers can catch the gutter on fire. Eaves, and a lot of the fire codes from the cedar fires, and we've had so many fires in the last 25 years in California. The codes have gone from maybe 2 pages to about 10. Of everything to protect homes. Shiplap siding, the wood siding wasn't great. There's a new code that just came out this year because of the LA fires and the lessons they learned. They're restricting all, and this is all San Diego County and I think LA, within 5 feet of your home, nothing that's burnable. So they're wanting people to remove their landscaping if it's flammable, but for sure not putting your wood pile or even wood chips around in your landscape. Those can catch if the fire is hard enough. So that's a new code

they're not enforcing it for existing, but it is a good rule of thumb. For example, we have a 100-year home in Kensington, and there's some old wood fences that run right to the house. So I'm going to stop those somewhere and convert to a different material, because in LA, they saw the fire catch onto the fences, and it was like a wick taking it right to the house. And just a tragic way thing that people didn't think about. And then windows, previously, they, you know, in the early days, they used single pane windows, but now everything has to be dual pane, and at least one has to be tempered glass, because the tempered has a lot higher crack rate. The cedar fire for our house, some of the buildings were concrete domes, which you'd think, oh, those will survive. The fire was so hot, it blew the window inside, and then got in anything that was wood or fabric inside burned. And so we were able to rebuild it the way it was, but it's a lot of work and a lot of cost. So going over the newer conditions, class A roof, which just means it's non-combustible. So metal is one of the best, or concrete or clay tile. And they make asphalt shingles, not as good, but they make them fire resistive as well. And then gutters, they require screens, so there's no leaves that can build up, or wood. Now the eaves all have to be enclosed, or they have to be very heavy timbers. So a lot of times we're wrapping the eaves with a cement board if you want that look, or you can plaster or stucco right on the eaves. Because that was one of the other big weak links. If the fire came up and was right against the house, it would blow up the wall, catch the eaves, and then the whole house goes down. Plasters or cement board on the siding, and no vents in the crawl space. And if there are existing vents, then you're putting that 1/8-inch metal mesh over the, so no embers can get inside and catch it on fire. A couple of examples of fire rebuilds. This was an adobe ranchero out in, it's at the west side of Cuyamaca Mountain, out in Descanso. This lady had bought a ranchero, 800 acres, and the cedar fire came soon after. Some of the adobe buildings survived. This one, you can see the wall and the masonry stone chimney did not. So we were able to go back and strengthen the adobe wall for earthquakes and then rebuilt it. And that's the interior, again, using the reclaimed cedar for the roof. But a good example of what burns and what doesn't. So the walls, the fire got inside of this one, but the walls survived. So you're building maybe 60% versus starting from scratch. And then these are a couple of pictures of the exterior of Rancho Alegria. It's a beautiful ranchero, middle of nowhere, but we had to design it for being off the grid. There was no power coming to the property. So we had a backup generator, solar, and batteries, which much easier now with all the home batteries that they're making. Back when we did this, it took a big building just to house all those traditional batteries. And then I'm going to finish a little bit early. We're working with the Tonga tribe, which was the Native American tribe in the LA basin. And they were given 2 years ago a piece of property donated to them. It's the first land given back to their tribe in the LA basin. So they're similar to the Kumeyaay in San Diego County. They happen to clear all the eucalyptus trees. They support, and they're big fans of oak trees. So you can see the oak trees. This was soon after the Eden fire. And they had an old stone building on the property. Again, the stone survived, but anything that was wood burned. But if they hadn't, there's another structure on the property, sort of a Spanish clay tile. If they hadn't removed those eucalyptus, which are very dry and oil, filled of oil, everything on the property would just be flat, and it would have burned the oak trees as well so badly. The oaks, this was, I think, two...

months after the fire, they were already sprouting new. They had burned and were black after the fire. They were sprouting new leaves, and I was amazed at how quickly nature came back in that location. They're located right on the ravine where the fire started across, and the mountain in the back are the San Gabriel Mountains. Those were completely black 2 months ago, and you can see the growth starting to come. And they have a beautiful river, but they're creating a sacred spot on this property. We're going to build some sustainable building materials, and they also have a gathering center where they can teach the young about their property. And one of the fun things they're doing is they're starting a nursery for native plants that have medicinal value for their tribe. And so they'll be able to disperse those to their community and have educational classes about them. This is a little rendering of that Spanish house that survived. It's not finished, but one of the we're going to rebuild it, put in fire-resistive construction. One of the fun little features is you can see the little dome entry pavilion. They were known for making their woven baskets. So we took that imagery. Some of their early structures were woven baskets or made with reeds. And then the images of the column, this is metal in our version, but the columns are like the reeds of those early structures. So we're excited to be working with them. We also have 6 different homes, which we're teaching people. LA has been behind Northern California and San Diego in their green building. Their building department's very restrictive. They make it hard to do everything, but we've gotten some of these materials introduced. And we think once some of these block buildings and foam start to go up so quickly and people compare wood frame, because mostly what's going back up is wood frame, which people are used to. When you look at that before it's plastered and you look at the foam, people are going to click, and we're hoping, and start to build in more smart ways. So I'm going to end on, this is a website or the website for Hubble and Hubble Architects. We have, if you're interested, all of these materials and a lot of information about green building. And then our foundation, I mentioned we have tours and art workshops. It's near Julian. It's about an hour and 10 minutes away, but it's a magical place. If you want to just get away for a day or take a tour, invite you to come up there. So thank you very much.

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Send us an email at knowledge@uctv.tv. 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Tonight on UCTV.

0: So I'm Louise Laurent. I'm a professor in the Department of OBGYN and Reproductive Sciences, also one of the co-chairs for CORI. So thank you very much all for coming to the symposium. It's great to see so many people later in the afternoon. This is Yuhua Lo, my partner in crime for this project. Just wanted to give a pitch for persistence. I was looking back in my emails, and Yuhua and I met in 2017, and we got a GEM grant together, along with Drew Hall, who's also here today. He presented this morning with Irene. And after that, several years later, we got an R21, and then we put in several other grants over the years and that were not funded. And finally, now actually Drew and I are in negotiation for an ARPA-H. So persistence, you know, gestational age of 9 years for our collaboration is starting to pay off. So hopefully CORI infrastructure can help people make that process a little bit faster than ours. I think we were pretty junior when we started the collaboration, and now we have gray hair. So yeah, so this is gonna be completely different. This is a collaboration having to do with one of Yuhua's technologies and actually trophoblast stem cells in my lab. And so I'll jump in the middle to talk about the actual cell system that we are studying together. Yuhua's gonna start with talking a lot about the exciting nature of the technology itself. And I think he also almost broke like the file upload system. I think we have the most megabytes size of, yes, that's true. Yes, in the PowerPoint of all the talks today. So please enjoy the beautiful figures.
1: Hi, good afternoon, everyone. And also thank Louise for the invitation for me to have the opportunity to talk to this audience. You can clearly see from the title that this is a close collaboration between medicine and engineering. We set the record of the longest title, and probably not very comprehensible. So I will don't bother you with this title and explain what it means. Also, I try my very best to avoid all the engineering jargons. But if I still couldn't get rid of all of them, I hope that you will forgive me and going through all this jargon. But what I try to do is to explain to you what I actually try to do. Is we actually try to develop a new and enabling biomedical devices and systems to accelerate the biomedical research, discovery, and therapeutics development. That's what we try to do. And we look at actually the basic unit for all organisms, that's cells. And we try to actually develop a cell analysis tools to understand and isolate the cells to for a deeper analysis of the cells. And the far-fetched dream is that can we actually look at the cells and understand its genome, understand its proteomics, understand its metabolics? This is a very far-fetched dream, but we hope that we could develop some tools that give you a chance to look into that direction, aided by the very fast development of AI technology. So that's what we try to do. The first few slides, we're going to actually, you know, go through a very quick introduction about why we come up with these tools. What you see here on the left is a microscope. On the right is a flow cytometer or FACS system, fluorescence active.

with the cell sorting. Microscope gives us a beautiful image of every single cell. It has all the information, morphological features, phenotypical features of the cells, but it lacks one function that is very desirable and important. That is, can we isolate the cell of particular interest and take it out from the sample and do the downstream molecular analysis? It's very difficult to do it. We have to use micro laser dissection. That is a very slow process and damages the cells most of the time. Okay, you can handle maybe a few cells in research lab, but certainly not suitable for clinicals applications. On the right, you see a fluorescent activated cell sorter. The good thing is you suspend the cells in the fluid and you flow the cells in one single fire, in one single lens. You use high-speed laser to interrogate every single of them. And then when you find some cell of interest, you isolate them. You trigger the actuator and you isolate them. You could actually handle cells, thousands or even tens of thousands of cells per second. So that's very good. But the problem is the information you can handle is very limited, maybe by some biomarkers. For more and more applications, people don't want to disrupt the cell by putting and label the cell with biomarkers. In more applications, we don't even know the proper biomarker. We still try to discover them. So that's the limitation. So our thought from the engineering perspective is, can we combine the two technologies? We have the information content from microscopy, but we have the ability to isolate the cell of interest from the FACS system. So what we try to do is we actually have a high throughput spatial information and then aided with AI, all three together. Okay, so quickly, I would actually just show you how we create this imaging. Remember, the cell is traveling at 20 centimeters per second to 1 meter per second, and we have to take the image. Here you will see that we have a very fast resting laser scanning lasers. As a cell travels through, we scan through, we project actually image, just like we use the light to cast a shadow of the light, of the object. Okay, and then once we have the image, we place that on the distribution plot and we could actually identify the area of interest. And then we will isolate the cell from that the area of interest, which we call gating process. Now, how do we isolate? We put the cells in the microfluidic chips that is 200 micron wide and 70 micron deep. The cell flows through the microfluidic chamber. When we see the cell is of interest, we activate the actuator, which is integrated on chip. This piezoelectric actuator will be able to push or pull the cells into the particular designated channels. This is how we detect, we image, and we isolate the cells of interest. I would not actually go through the details of how the optical system is designed. Here, I just like to actually show you three things. Okay, the three images. The system altogether can create nine colored images based on biomarkers, but importantly, three images without labeling. So one is actually on the lower right, is we call backscattering image. It's a reflected light, okay? The reflected light, you see an image. Now, in front, you will see a bright field image. That's the transmission images, okay? And then on the far left, it's actually the forward scattering image, also called dark field images. This is actually image, they collect the small angle scattering. If the cell contains some particles or microorganelle that can scatter light with a small angle, it doesn't bounce the light back, but it's actually scattered the light with a small angle between 5 to 12 degrees. And we were going to collect this light and create an image. So you have three images representing the property of the cell. We're going to use these three images primarily to determine the troposblast, the cells from placenta. Here, just quickly, actually, a few examples. Here, we try to use this system to study cell-cell interaction, T-cell, cancer cell, reactive B-cells interaction. The blue one is actually B-cells. The red one color is actually the T-cells. The green one is actually lymphocyte function associated antigen.
So that basically tells how the T cell and B cell actually, the junction actually bind together. What's important is actually the two column on the right that shows how the two cells, without any labeling, without actually looking at all the fluorescent colors, the two cells are joined together. Okay, here is another example to see T cells binding to the tumor cells via tri-specific antibody. Okay, so you could see that all these images, even though the particle are traveling or the cells are traveling at 20 centimeters per second to 1 meter per second. Okay, but here, from now on, we're going to focus on the label-free image, which is a backscattering imaging, reflection, forward scattering imaging, and transmission imaging, these three images. Okay. The first example is a stem cell separation, iPSC cell separation. We want to isolate the non-differentiated cells from the differentiated cells. And here, you will see that from this image, with a good cell biologist, believe it or not, they could actually put a gate, eventually get a very high purity. After sorting, you know, the dark blue bar shows the percentage of undifferentiated cells is almost 100%, okay, from the original population. Also importantly, the process didn't affect the cell viability. Before and after sorting, viability close to 90 or 100%. Okay, but then the problem is when we, you know, the cell are more and more alike, biologists, pathologists cannot tell the difference anymore. So now we change the brand of the system from human to AI. So that's the central processing. It's an AI processor. Okay. And later on, we're going to actually explain how the AI processor is working, doing the AI inferencing. So to differentiate the cells, to discover the new cell type, and to make the decision whether this is a cell of interest, is all done by AI. And this is actually the standard network architecture of the AI we call convolutional neural net. It's a classical neural network because we use imaging. Okay. And we call it the UNet. If you look at the architecture, it looks like letter U. That's why we call UNet. And it certainly have two branches. On the left, we call encoder. On the right, we call decoder. On the left part, we receive the input images. And then we turn that into features, just like we look at the person, and at the output of that encoder is a person's height, weight, skin color, pupil color, age, gender, and so on. These become features. How many features? We collect 1,024 features, okay, and use it to classify the cells. Now, the right branch is called the decoder. The decoder is doing just the opposite. It actually takes the features and generate an image. Okay, now if you look at the image on the right, it's generated by AI. The image on the left is a ground truth, it's an input image. How the network is trained is to make sure the image generated by AI is as close to the original image as possible. That's one aspect. The other aspect is actually the classification need to be classified correctly. Okay. And now we actually go through some typical exercise. We put some human white blood cells and tell the AI, okay. And we like to actually classify into three groups. They are lymphocyte, the monocyte, and granulocyte. Okay. And indeed, the AI did 99.9% accurate. But this is something any pathologist can easily do. Okay. The next thing is we do unsupervised learning. Okay, so we train the AI with the normal cells purchased from blood bank. And now we actually bring the patient cell with leukemia. And AI said there's something they hadn't been trained for recognized as blue in this chart. And then we isolate the cells, and actually pathologists look into the cells, it turns out they are the leukemia cells. So this is called unsupervised learning, and also has very high accuracy of 90-some%, okay. But this is still something the pathologist can do, okay? Because pathologists can tell leukemia cells from regular healthy white blood cells. So we do something the human cannot do, that is protein translocation. If we actually put a drug to the protein, to the cells, and that causes a protein translocation, in this case, is glucocorticoid receptor, okay? Of course, no image can see protein. But then, in the complicated manner, the protein expression level
and also its translocation will cause some corresponding phenotypic, morphological

0: changing the features, which human cannot recognize. But with actually the feature space, over 1,000 dimensions, the AI can recognize. So now AI said that I can divide it into two groups. One responds to the drug, the other doesn't respond to the drug due to the protein translocation, and they get 85%. And this is actually superhuman, because without labeling of the protein of target, people cannot do. With that, we'd like to actually have a deeper dive into what's actually in the heart of the system. We actually study four or five different architecture of AI, different models. Many of you actually probably heard that. But here we like to actually focus, just spend time on one that we call GAN model. Okay, a GAN network, not a model. It's generative adversarial network. The network actually have two components. It's very intuitive. One is called discriminator. One is called the generator. Okay, the discriminator receive two type of inputs. One is a real image input from the instrument, the hardware. The other is a fake input generated by the AI. Okay. The discriminator is trained to an extent that they can tell the real one from the fake one. Okay. Once discriminator is trained, now back to the generator. The generator is actually trying to generate the image that can finally confuse the discriminator to the point that discriminator can no longer tell which one is true or which one is fake. By doing that, the generator received the training. Once the generator is trained, now the generator is going to output the features. In this case, we actually specify condensed to 128 features. Okay. And here is actually a more detail. I wouldn't actually talk too much about that. One, we use UNet, the other we use CNN. And one thing actually may be helpful for the later part of the discussion is for the generator, okay. We received bright field image and we generate reflection or call scattering, backscattering images. Now the discriminator will receive the input from the generator, that is one real image, bright field, one fake image generated by the generator. But they also receive two real images, the both real bright field image and the real backscattering images. So the discriminator tried to distinguish them. And then finally, the generator generate such a good quality images to the point that discriminator can no longer tell the difference. So that's what we try to do. And here, finally, once a generator achieved that capability, and we actually create the center part, that's the features. These are the true cell features extracted from the AI network. Okay, so I will skip this one, skip this, okay. And then, Luis, you can talk about biology now.
1: Yeah. Okay, so with all that magic being done, so from my group, we generated cells to put into the system. And from my questions this morning, you guys might have figured out that I have this bee in my bonnet about heterogeneity among different biological systems. And in this case, heterogeneity in cells. So I'll just give a little background on the cell type that we're talking about. So these are very recently discovered or derived cell type. These are human trophoblast stem cells. They are derived from the early embryo or the early placenta. And basically, they represent sort of the progenitor or parent cells of all of the sort of placenta-unique epithelial cells. And the two that we really care about, well, so the human trophoblast stem cell basically represents this category of trophoblasts, cytotrophoblast CTB. Again, these are the progenitor cells that can self-renew, and they can also differentiate into two different sublineages. One is called the syncytiotrophoblast, or STB, and these are the cells that transport nutrients and waste products between the mom and the fetus in the placenta, and they also produce pregnancy hormones, so like HCG, thing that's in the urine dipstick, that comes from the STB. The other cell type is called the extravillous trophoblasts, the EVT, which are less well known. There's much fewer of them. They are actually even more exciting than the STB. They do so many different things. They anchor the placenta to the uterine wall, the inner uterine wall. They actually remodel uterine blood vessels by invading into them, getting rid of the muscle cells around the vessels. They replace the endothelium. And this is to draw more blood to the placenta during pregnancy. And then finally, they modulate

0: what the heterogeneity is, both within the CTB state and the EVT state. And this is just a slide to show and hopefully convince you that we know what we're doing. So these are the undifferentiated HTSCs. They express EGFR or EGF receptor highly, but they don't express the HLA-G, which is the EVT-specific surface marker. HLA-G is actually a non-classical MHC molecule and is partially responsible for that immunomodulatory effect. And then after we do this differentiation process, we get EVT. You can see morphologically they look very different on the dish. And then they express both EGFR and HLA-G. So they're in the upper right quadrant of the scatter plot. So these are the cell types that we provided to Juha's lab. And there's like this mad rush the morning of an experiment where we have the cells and we like run them over so they don't die on the way and lift them and then put them on the sorter. So back to Juha.
1: Okay. Thank you, Luis. Yeah, so we find that the one big problem for challenge for this collaboration is UCSD campus is so huge. So we have to carry the cell and run actually to my lab. So that actually turns out to be a challenge to keep the cell alive. So this is actually...
2: Hi, lab scooter. It's very difficult to get to
1: the campus. I'm not going to do that. Yeah, so... It turns out to be very hard, truly. So here, this is actually the workflow. We receive two 6-well plate, okay. The first one we use to train the AI model. The second one, we want you, the AI system to identify the new cell type within the CTB category group, okay. And then to do the downstream analysis, we're going to isolate each one of that. So the first group, we actually put at the 1.5 mils of vial and go through the system without sorting and imaging every one of them. After we image about 100,000 cells, the model is established. Remember, the model includes every cell, we register 128 features, but then human can only see XY, so we project it onto an XY plan, and then but we color coded then so you could see the model actually classified the cells into different groups coded by the color. You can see that many of the groups appear to be overlapping because they are overlapping in the two-dimensional space. But once you actually have 128 dimensions, they are all separate. Okay. Now, the second group, we actually isolate the cells in each of the subtypes, each of the subgroups, in this case, into six tubes. And then we send it the sample, do the RNA extraction, library develop, finishing the library, and then we do the RNA sequencing. Okay, we're still, as we speak, we're still waiting for the RNA data, so we are not able.
2: This morning, of course, the long weekend told us so.
1: Okay, yeah. So I'm not going to see that, but this is actually the example. Okay. So you will see many, many dots and also color coded. And we divide that, the model divide that into nine groups labeled from 0 to 8, okay. And every single dot, if you click, it will show the image of that very cell, okay. And then we will see group 0 here, it turns out to be a doublet. And group 3 here is a cluster. And group 2, it's another type of mixture of the cells. They are not truly an image of single cells. Okay, so the model actually separates them into three separate groups. We know these three groups, we are not interested in that. So then the remaining one is 1, 3, 1, 4, 5, 6, 7, 8 will be the one we're going to sort out. Okay, so we exclude this three and then focus on the other six. And this actually shows the six groups. For each group, we isolate between 3,500 cells to 10,000 cells. And then we extract the RNA through the qubit and also by analyzer. We actually get a good quality. The score is above 9, between 9 and 10. So they are good quality RNA. And importantly, the cell viability through the whole process is above 90%. In the process, it takes altogether about 4 hours experiment. Every 30 minutes, we do a live death assay.

throughout the process using a microfluidic chip we develop. So in 2 minutes, we could actually tell the percentage of the live cells, okay, to monitor any cell degradation in the process. And this basically shows the six groups, okay, and it's a few examples of the image we get, okay. And we did the same thing with EVTs. This is actually done in the earlier days before we have optimized the whole workflow. As you can see, the AI actually divided that into many more groups, but turns out they are debris, they are dead cells, or some cells, they actually went through different processes. Okay, basically, for example, we call out of focus. That means it no longer gives you a very clear images. Okay, excluding all that, we actually identify 8 subgroups for EVTs, and we haven't actually sort each one. But here, just show a few examples. You know, these are the cells. So by now, we actually form a vision or a dream. That is that possible that we take the cells from any tissues, going through the AI network with our hardware, the ability to create the label-free images, and then we isolate each group and then perform differential gene expression analysis, all proteomic analysis, all metabolic analysis. After that, we can relate the gene expression, the proteomic profile, metabolic profile, back to the imaging features. If we can close the loop, and then after training, we hope that we can have the cells going through the system without actually doing a deeper molecular analysis, we could actually predict and generate the proteomic profile, genomic profile, and metabolic profile. So that's something we're still actually in the path of development, but this is something we hope to achieve. In that case, we could actually create, you know, even the single cell level using AI to generate the multi-omic profile purely from imaging. This is, of course, something, and also we could hopefully predict the fate of the cells and behavior of the cells to actually have a different time points. And then the last few minutes, I'd like to switch gear. Okay. How good the AI can do depends on how good your original image can be. Okay. And the image right now, the AI has to actually identify things. We only see the 2D image for the same cell. If you look at the front, from the side, from the back, the AI have to actually identify they are actually from the same cells. Okay. Just like a person, the side profile and the back profile and the front profile could be actually different. Okay. If we could do the cell tomography, 3D tomography, just like we do a CT scan of every single cell, that would be very nice. So there's a tool to do that we call confocal microscope on the left. But it takes actually 10 seconds to do one cell. That's certainly too low a speed. So we actually increase the speed by 10,000 times. We are able to do 1,000 3D images per cell. And that is good, but then the question is, how do we know these images are real? Since for the cells, nobody knows the image, okay? So we don't have a ground truth. So the way we why to do it is we turn our system into a model, okay? It's almost a concept of digital twins. So we actually using the ZMAX simulation program to simulate the behavior of the system. On the left is the simulated object. We put randomly the scattering center in the 3D space. On the right is what the digital twins generated, okay, based on our system. And then you can see there's a one-to-one correspondence between the generated image and the real input image, except there's some spatial resolution degradation limited by the optics. With that confirmation, then what we could do is we can actually run through the real cells, and then you can see the 3D rendering, okay? But then if you adjust the threshold, you start to see the inner structure, the three-dimensional inner structure of the cell, the scattering center. With that, we actually start to analyze, in this case, we analyze the radiation damage of the cells. The middle one show a lot of

0: But that is actually the double-strand broken DNA by the gamma ray radiation. It's actually gamma H2AX. The damage, the degree of the radiation damage of the glioblastoma brain tumor cell is actually by the foci count, okay? How many sections? And here shows the center figure. It shows the fluorescence and the foci count. And you see absolutely no correlation. In other words, you cannot just detect the integrated intensity and then to determine the foci. But with a 3D system, you could actually not only see each sections, each broken section of the DNA, you can also index them and do an analysis. So this is my last one. I realize the time is up. So I'd like to acknowledge my former students and my current students. They all graduate. You know, the system I talk about went through three generations of development. The currently, we have the last three person on the second row, ZC Zhan, Zhao Yulai, and Dr. Raman, who just joined the group, have been actually working on the project with Luis.
1: And I wanted to just thank the folks in my group. So this is my group. The red circles are the folks who have been working on this project, especially Omar, who's there on the front in the what do you call it, plaid shirt, who was the one who cultured all of the cells and ran around campus.
2: Great. So we're going to go ahead and wrap this up because we want to give everybody a time for a break. So let's thank our speakers again.

Expecting a new bundle of joy? From the first kicks to the first months, the Motherhood Channel is your trusted source to provide in-depth information from UC San Diego experts focused on pregnancy, childbirth, and the first year of life. 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Tonight on UCTV.

be talking specifically about the combination of pain and depression. Up to 50% of my patients with chronic pain will have comorbid mental health diagnosis, whether that's depression, anxiety, or PTSD. Both are risk factors for the other: onset, resistance to treatment, higher recurrence and severity if either are left untreated,

It's a pleasure to be here today, and it's a pleasure to speak with you. I can't tell you how flattered I am that my good friend and mentor, Dr. Del Giusti, invited me to participate in this symposium today. Having been an undergraduate, a medical student, a resident, and for a while a faculty member at UC San Diego, I really do consider it a home in many, many ways, and a place that I'm very grateful to for the wonderful training and education I've gotten. These are my recent conflicts of interest. And these are my collaborators. The best ideas come from working with many wonderful, intelligent, talented, and generous people. And I do

want to acknowledge them. We're going to first talk a little bit about inflammation. Inflammation has become a really important concept in health. However, I think it's a concept that at times is poorly understood. And by that, I mean the following. We need inflammation. We need normal inflammation, acute responses to irritants, to frostbite, to cuts, to trauma, to allergic reactions, to infections, in order to heal and to preserve the integrity of our body. Where we run into difficulty is when we have chronic inflammatory states, such as rheumatoid arthritis, autoimmune diseases, and there seems to be linkages to cardiovascular disease, cancer, and Alzheimer's disease. When you have a chronic inflammatory state, there are a host of changes that occur in the body. I just want to highlight a couple of those right now. One is the presence of depressive symptoms and fatigue. Others include problems with the immune system, and in particular, real shifts in certain components of the immune system that alter our stress hormones and alter a lot of different responses in our body. Another shift that occurs is that we go from a normal balance between parasympathetic and sympathetic tone to a balance where our fight or flight or sympathetic tone is enhanced. And this all can lead to really problematic concerns throughout the body, but I want to focus on the brain for a minute. In this slide, what you see on the left-hand side is a brain scan of a person who has Parkinson's disease and depression. And what the red there represents is increased oscillatory burst activity that is due to a decrease in a brain compound called dopamine in the brain. What one sees on the right-hand side is inflammatory depression. In this case, it was induced by a treatment used for hepatitis C and for treating melanoma, interferon alpha. And what again you see is the same type of increased burst activity suggesting a decrease in dopamine in the inflammatory depression. In this slide, what we have are a group of people that were recruited in with depression. And by measuring a certain stable, more stable protein that is a marker of inflammation called C-reactive protein or CRP, what we see is that some people with depression have low levels of CRP, some have intermediate levels, and some have high levels of CRP. The other thing that these two slides show us is that in people with more inflammation and higher CRP, they also have higher levels of another neurotransmitter in the brain called glutamate. And so we're seeing with inflammatory depression, in decreased dopamine levels and increased glutamate levels. And this increase in glutamate level is not only associated in slide A with worsening depression symptoms, but in slide B, what we see is that it's associated, part of slide B, it's associated with a decreased motor speed, the ability to tap your finger rapidly. And in slide C, what you're seeing is that you have a decreased reaction time associated with increased glutamate in the basal ganglia of the brain. And in D, what we see is there's a decrease in sort of cognitive flexibility associated with it. So we're seeing with inflammatory depression, changes in neurotransmitters and changes in neuropsychological functioning. What we also see is a dissociation between the brain electrical activities in different parts of the brain, and in particular, the frontal part of the brain, which is really used for thinking and sort of controls other parts of the brain, particularly more primitive parts of the brain. In this case, the frontal part of the brain is disassociated
from the basal ganglia, where

there's that increased glutamate. So some people have inflammatory depression, and these people have changes in the connectivity in their brain, as well as in discrete functions and neurotransmitters. And that's what this summary slide talks about there. What I want to do is talk a little bit about omega-3 fatty acids, in particular DHA and EPA or EPA. Omega-3 fatty acids cannot be synthesized de novo in the body. You have to eat foods that are rich in omega-3s in order to have them in your body. And omega-3 fatty acids are important because they're part of the membrane of neurons and cells. And also what we're going to focus on is that they also are important for decreasing inflammation. The first study I wanted to briefly discuss was a study that we did with Mass General Hospital, and we looked at 177 people, garden variety depression, and they were treated with 1 gram of EPA omega-3, 1 gram of DHA omega-3, or placebo for 8 weeks. We had hypothesized that if we were going to see a response to the omega-3s, it was going to be in those people with depression who also had chronic inflammation. And what we were able to show in this study were a couple of important points. One was that the more your BMI increased, the more excess weight you had on you, the more likely you were to have higher levels of CRP and other inflammatory markers, and the more likely you were to have a dysregulation in hormones that are associated with fat, leptin and adiponectin. What we also showed in this study is, again, there was a really tight correlation between weight change and the number of positive markers that one had of inflammation. And it was highest in obese women. And it was a much stronger finding, with 93% of obese women having a minimum of one inflammatory marker, and almost 50% having 4 to 5 inflammatory markers. The same held it with men, but the finding was not nearly as strong. What we also showed in that study, and this is a complicated slide, but what you see with the 4 to 5 marker group is that if you had 4 to 5 markers of inflammation and you were treated with EPA, you had a really large decrease in your symptoms of depression, more than 11 points. And this was associated with what we call a really large effect size. And effect size is a measure of really how different that the changes are from, in this case, either placebo or even from the other active treatment DHA. And in this case, EPA at 1 gram a day caused a really profound decrease in these symptoms of depression. However, if you had no markers of inflammation, you did worse with EPA than you did with placebo. And we think this talks about the fact that you want to use the right treatment with the right person. And that if you use treatment shotgun with everybody, there are going to be some people where that treatment doesn't work, and in fact makes people worse. Anyway, this study led us to an additional study that was the first experimental therapeutic study, actually funded at NIH, and the first experimental therapeutics study funded by the National Center for Complementary and Integrated Health. This involved our colleagues at Mass General and my team at Emory at the time. We looked at 3 different doses of omega-3 fatty acids, 1 gram a day of EPA, 2 grams a day of EPA, 4 grams a day of EPA, or placebo. And what we were trying to see is there a certain dose that was better than other doses? And what we found when we were looking at a sustained effect over 12 weeks, which dose of EPA had most people get

better, have at least a 50% reduction in symptoms. What we found was that 4 grams of EPA a day had a profound effect on the number of people who got better, with a significant reduction in depressive symptoms. What we also showed was that 4 grams a day that was associated with decreasing depressive symptoms was also associated with decreasing inflammation as measured by CRP. We were really interested in omega-3s for the following reason. What you see here is sort of what happens acutely if you get inflammation going on. Well, most of the treatments that we use, you know, you see all those ads on TV for infliximab, you see these ads for all of these different biologics. What these biologics are doing is forming monoclonal antibodies that then bind to and inhibit the production of pro-inflammatory cytokines. So what they're doing is inhibiting somebody from having a normal immune response, or in certain cases, an exaggerated immune response. But what that means, though, is that it may make you more susceptible to getting ill, if you get an infection or have something else happen. We were interested in omega-3s because what omega-3s work on is resolving inflammation. So they're not inhibiting an inflammatory response. They're working on the other part. Okay, if you have inflammation, how does the body normally resolve it? And as it turns out, the major mediators of the resolution of inflammation are synthesized in the body from omega-3 fatty acids, EPA and DHA. So we're really interested in that resolving of it. If one looks at our bodies and biosynthesis, the Western diet is very, very high in omega-6 fatty acids. It's high in processed foods. It's high in a lot of the meat products that we eat. And omega-6 fatty acids tend to predispose our body to produce compounds that are called leukotrienes and things that enhance inflammation and stimulate inflammation. You know, all that work on the Mediterranean diet and the idea of vegetarian diets, what those tend to do are those are diets that tend to shift you away from omega-6 foods and towards omega-3 rich foods like flaxseed, like fish, like seaweed. And in particular, if EPA and DHA produce these anti-inflammatory compounds that are called resolvins and myanserins. And so we were interested to see if you increase the amount of EPA a lot, as we did with 4 grams a day, what does it do to these pathways? And the reason why we're interested in the resolvins is that in animal models, they have antidepressant effects, particularly in animal models of inflammatory depression. And lo and behold, here you see at baseline, placebo, the 1 gram group, the 2 gram group, and then the 4 gram group. And what you see is that once you add the omega-3s, you get a dose-dependent increase in these precursors of the resolvins, like 18-HEPE, which also has anti-inflammatory properties. But what you really see is a dose-dependent increase in these resolvins. And in fact, if you look at RVE3, you go from essentially none to a large number of these resolvins being present. Conversely, if we look at that inflammatory pathway, the arachidonic acid pathway, what happens is the 4 grams a day of EPA ends up being a competitive substrate for the enzymes that are normally shifted towards producing inflammatory molecules. And the 4 grams sort of swamps that pathway and pushes it towards an anti-inflammatory pathway that's called LOXB4. So we're seeing
that the omega-3 supplementation

and at high doses in inflamed individuals, are shifting a host of metabolic pathways towards anti-inflammation. When we looked at folks that were responders in that 4-gram group, because not everybody got well, but what we saw in those people that did respond was there was a massive increase in this pro-resolving molecule, 18-HEPE, significant increases in resolvins E2 and E3, and a decrease, a really large decrease in hsCRP when you contrast it to the folks that didn't get better. So where are we going? One of the things I'm really excited about is that with Dr. Justy and his team at UCSD, we're engaged in a Foresight grant application with the University of Utah, UC San Diego, and the Stein Institute, Mass General Hospital, and Emory University. And then in another study I have going on with Mass General and Emory, we're looking at augmenting with omega-3s in treatment-resistant depression, people that don't respond to anything else. I really want to thank you for your patience with me today and for taking the time to listen to my talk.

might ask yourself, what can create DNA damage? And the answer is basically everything. So UV light, the reason why you should wear sunblock or be careful sometimes is because UV light can create a lot of damage to your cells. Actually, oxygen is pretty bad for your cells. The same way it's actually absolutely necessary, but it can create very specific types of damage in your cells.

0: Lots of people look at the Gettysburg Address. It is a wonderful address. But did you know that Lincoln really thought his second inaugural was what he called his best effort, his greatest speech? So we're going to try to discover in these 700 words something of Abraham Lincoln, and from Lincoln, something about the meaning of the Civil War.
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My name is Azim Surani. I'm a developmental biologist. I've been working on various aspects of mammalian germline development, which are cells which give rise to sperm and eggs. I was born in Kenya. I was born in a very small town on Lake Victoria. The thing that was of great influence on me was that there were a lot of very exciting fish in the lake. These are called cichlid fish. There are many different varieties. And that was kind of sparked an interest in trying to understand how living things develop. Key always is to find a question. You have to find a question and then also to ask, why is this question important? This I found kind of amazing, that what started as a very esoteric, very fundamental question, like can you make pastoral genetic mice, has a huge impact broadly. So let me explain what parthenogenesis is. It's development of an egg without fertilization, and so they don't have any paternal contribution. So the question was, can we do this in mammals? Can we get development of a mammal, in our case a mouse, to develop without fertilization right up to adulthood? So I was working on this with my friend Matt Kaufman, and we could develop these embryos, and occasionally we could even get them to develop up to mid-gestation period, halfway through development, but they wouldn't go further. What we did was to make three different types of one-cell eggs. In one, we had two paternal derived genomes. In one, we had two maternally derived genomes. And the third was a control, it's both. We found that the embryos with two maternal genomes had a relatively good embryo with very poor placental tissue, whereas the ones with two paternal genomes had very poor embryo, but relatively better placental tissue. So we got an answer that, you know, there was something that was happening, this non-genetic information that was coming in. And it was not clear how to describe this. And so when I wrote my paper in 1984, I decided to call it genomic imprinting. In other words, the idea was there was this non-genetic information, if you like, which was imprinted on this parental genomes, which was dictating their functions. We started to think that DNA methylation could be the imprint coming from the with eggs and sperm. It's clear that this whole process must be occurring during the formation of the lineage which gives rise to sperm and eggs. One of the key changes that occurs at this time is the erasure of imprints. So by the time the germ cells, primordial germ cells, get into developing gonads, imprints are erased. So the slate is clean, wiped clean. It's almost like wiping out a computer disk. You're going to put on a new program, you wipe out the disk. Now, the embryo can develop as a male or a female. And so they have to put appropriate marks depending on whether the embryo is going to become male or female. And you cannot do that without wiping out the disk or the imprints from these germ cells. And by the time they get into the developing gonads, we call this epigenetic ground state, which means that this is a state where suddenly all the DNA methylation is virtually wiped out. The question for me now, which I've been struggling with, is on the evolution of genomic imprinting. I've been wondering whether genomic imprinting has an impact on allowing this diversity of form that you see in mammals. So that's the question that I'm interested in. In this lecture, I'm going to share my journey from Africa to a career in life sciences in the UK. So the work that I've done

has been on what I call germline epigenetic imprinting and regulation of mammalian development. So to start with, tell you a little bit about where I came from and how I ended up in the UK. So I was born in a small town called Kisumu near Lake Victoria in Kenya, which is about 30 kilometers south of the equator. So in this picture on the right, you see me with my father around 1950. And behind us is this, what we called our tin house, is where I was born. It's a one room tin house. And that's where I started my life. So the thing about growing up in this small town called Kisumu, Lake Victoria, was that it was beside this lake. And one of the things about this lake was that there was a stunning sunset. And also the lake contained many different life forms, including hippos and cichlid fish. Now, the cichlid fish, there are about 500 species, and they evolved very rapidly. And this evolution is driven by what's called adaptive radiation. And I didn't know anything about it. We used to go and catch these fish, and they were all different colors and so on. So it was exciting, but I didn't know what the relevance of the diversity of this species. And what I now know from some of the work that's ongoing in Cambridge, that this is a good model to understand evolution of vertebrates. So I went to a school in Kisumu, Kisumu High School. This is the science block here. And it was really here that I was fortunate to have a very good biology teacher who got me interested in diversity of life and the different life forms. So that kind of sparked my interest in living organisms. So around 1963, this was a period of some uncertainty because Kenya was approaching independence. It was formerly a colony of UK, British colony. So in 1963, it was starting, it became independent from Britain. So because of this uncertainty, my parents decided to send me to the UK, and they asked me to go and get education because that was my, it was necessary for my survival. So I went to UK and I went to a couple of universities. The situation in the UK was slightly difficult because there were many immigrants coming from various colonies. So I decided to leave UK and I went to France for a couple of years. And when I was there, I had a chance meeting and that kind of changed my life completely. And I ended up in Cambridge in 1972 for a PhD. So my fortunate break was meeting Robert Edwards, Bob Edwards. He's the pioneer of test tube babies, or IVF. And in fact, he got Nobel Prize for his work in 2010. So when I got to Cambridge, he asked me to work on implantation of embryos, implantation of blastocysts in womb. This is very early stage, before the embryo starts to grow. And he wanted me to work on the mechanism of blastocyst implantation in rats, because this event was one of the major hurdles for development of in vitro fertilization and success of test tube babies. While I was working on this project, I became more interested and fascinated by the development of the embryo themselves. So that's what I got interested in. And in any case, Louise Brown, the first test tube baby, was born in 1978. So I thought that in principle, this problem had been solved. So I wanted to do something different. So I'd met a colleague called Matt Kaufman, and he was working on this project, which was to take

mammalian eggs, unfertilized eggs. And what he was doing was to artificially activate them. So they didn't have any paternal genome, but he could make these kind of little one-cell embryos or zygotes with two maternal genomes. And the work that we were doing, we found that these embryos could develop sometimes quite far, up to about mid-gestation, halfway through pregnancy, up to 25 some odd stage. And so this looked very interesting. But the question was, can they develop to adulthood? Can they form into living, free living organism? Now, this question was interesting because there are some vertebrates like this lizard here, which can develop what we call parthenogenetically. So these are unfertilized and they can reach adulthood without fertilization. There was quite a strong public interest in this area, and there was a lot of debate about whether sexual reproduction was necessary in mammals. And there were books, like this book was written around that time called The Redundant Male. So there was a lot of discussion around this area, which probably also was responsible for stimulating my interest in this question. So really my question was, are paternal chromosomes necessary for mouse development? In 1979, I got the opportunity to start my own laboratory at this institute called Animal Research Station, which is just outside Cambridge. So I joined that in 1979 with my assistant, very experienced embryologist, and she was really quite vital to the success of the work that we did. So I started my work at the Animal Research Station, and after many experiments over a few years, we found that we couldn't get development, asexual development of mice to term, to adulthood. So to cut a long story short, and to get to the next part, what we did was to make three types of embryos. We made embryos which contain a male and a female genome, or chromosomes. We had made another construct here, which only had two female or two maternal chromosomes, two from two different females, and the third one where we had chromosomes from two males. So these are three entities which are genetically identical. And what we found was that only those that entities which had a female and a male chromosomes were able to develop into viable adult organisms. The two or embryos with two female, two maternal chromosomes, and or these entities with two paternal chromosomes could not develop. They died during development and didn't reach their full development. Now, this is an interesting experiment because theoretically, these are genetically identical, so they should all develop. They should all have the potential to develop according to the Mendelian laws of genetics. But only one of them could develop, and it required the presence of both maternal and paternal chromosomes for normal development. Around this time, the group of Davosalter also found similar results. So the reason why you require both these parental genomes became evident in the next experiment and was really the led to the discovery of what we now call genomic imprinting. What we found was these genetically similar parental genomes exhibit functional differences due to epigenetic asymmetry. So although they are genetically similar, they are epigenetically different. So this genomic imprinting phenomenon is epigenetic modifications to DNA that are inherited through sperm and eggs without changing the DNA sequence itself. And how these functional differences manifest can be seen from in this experiment, where you see that if these entities

0: contain only the paternally derived chromosomes. They can form a reasonably good placenta, but the embryo is quite poor. Whereas those entities with two maternally derived chromosomes can develop relatively good embryo, but very poor placenta. So this shows that there are these functional differences between the two parental genomes. So we wanted to kind of understand the mechanistic basis of how these kind of differences come about.
1: Yeah.
0: So that's kind of shown here. So as I told you, that the parental genomes, the male and the female, are epigenetically asymmetrical, although they are genetically similar. And I want to take you through this experiment, which we're just looking at one chromosome. This is chromosome 7, to illustrate this phenomenon of epigenetic asymmetry between the male and the female chromosomes. So here we're looking at the chromosome 7. This one here on the left is the copy that has come from the father, and the one on the right here in pink is a copy that's come from the mother. And what I want to point out is that here you see on the left, these genes that are shown in blue. These are genes that are only expressed from the chromosomes that has come from the father, whereas these genes here on the right, shown in red, are expressed from chromosome that's come from the mother. So you can see that these chromosomes, parental chromosomes, are expressing, at least some of the genes are expressed differently between the two chromosomes. So to get to the next level of understanding the molecular basis of these differences, I want to concentrate now on this region here at the end of this chromosome 7, which contains these two genes, IGF-2 and H19. So what I want to show you here is that on chromosome 7, there are two genes. One gene is called this H19, and the other gene is called IGF-2. So this is the two copies here of IGF-2 and H19 here. Between these two genes, there's this region called imprinting control region here, which I've shown here at the end. And what I want to point out is this marks here, these lollipops with black dots that I've shown, is the signature or the imprint signature. And this depicts the methylation of CpG dinucleotide. So this, it marks the imprint, which in this case comes on the maternal chromosomes. And as a result of this imprint, what happens is that these regulatory elements on the maternal chromosomes will induce expression of H19 gene. But these regulatory elements on the paternal genome will induce expression of this gene called IGF-2. So you can see that on this chromosome 7, you have this result where on the maternal chromosomes, it is the H19 gene that is expressed, and on the paternal chromosome, it's the IGF-2 gene that's expressed. So this is kind of the principle that shows that this imprint can influence expression of parental alleles. So you get this kind of monoallelic expression of one of the parental alleles, in this case, H19 on the maternal and IGF-2 on the paternal chromosome. So this is just one illustration, and there are variations on this kind of theme. But on other chromosomes, there are also similar mechanisms that are regulating expression of these imprinted genes. So if you now go forward, what I want to point out is that there are around 200 imprinted genes, which is approximately 1% of the genome. There are about 30,000 genes in mammals, and 200 of them show these imprinting expressions. So only one parental allele is expressed. And these imprinted genes have diverse functions. They regulate development, growth, physiology, brain development, behavior, metabolism. So they regulate diverse

I'm going to give you two examples of expression of the functions of two imprinted genes. This is one gene. This is retrotransposon-derived, what we call PEC10 gene, which is crucial for development of the placenta. The interesting thing about this gene is that it originated 160 million years ago and is only present in eutherians, that is us, and the marsupial mammals. And this gene was found to be very important for the development of the placenta. This gene is expressed, only the paternal copy is active, the maternal is silent. And what was found was that a mutation in this PEC10 is lethal because it prevents the development of the placenta, so the embryo does not progress. It dies in utero after some time. So this is one example of the function of imprinted gene. The next example I want to show you are two other genes called PEG1 and PEG3. These are linked to brain development and mammalian behavior. So here is PEG1 gene shown expression in the cortex and the hypothalamus. And the PEG3 gene very similarly shows expression in the developing mouse brain. And what was found was that a mutation in PEG1 gene causes abnormal maternal behavior. So what this is showing is that this female does actually produce young and they're born, but the mother shows defective maternal behavior. So she doesn't build a nest and doesn't look after the pups after they're born. So the pups are fine if they're rescued and put with foster parents, then they will survive. But this mother, which is a mutation in PEG1, doesn't take care of them. So this shows that in this particular case, these imprinted genes have an impact on maternal behavior. So these imprints that are put on during development of the eggs and sperm are heritable. So these imprints are passed on after fertilization right into adulthood. And there's a mechanism that recognizes these imprints. And these are two factors here, shown here, ZFP57 and ZFP445, which recognize this imprint. And they transmit these imprinted genes through to adulthood. It's where they have diverse functions in developing embryos and in adults. And as I said before, they regulate growth, differentiation, cell fate, metabolism, neuronal functions, and so on. If imprinting goes wrong, it gives rise to approximately 14 human diseases. So I told you about the initial work on imprinting, where we found this phenomenon of genomic imprinting based on the embryological data. And we have come to the point where we're starting to understand the molecular basis of how this system actually works in mammals. So in 1992, I moved back to the university where I got elected as the Marshall Walton Professor and a fellow of King's College, Cambridge. And I started teaching natural science and medical students. And I started to expand my research on imprinting epigenetic germline and also on human development. So that was the next phase of the research that I was getting into after I moved to the university in 1992. So I told you about this epigenetic asymmetry which exists between the maternal and paternal genomes at fertilization, and which is a basis for these functional differences. Now this epigenetic asymmetry is actually programmed during the development of the germ cells, which is the cells that give rise to sperm and eggs. And I want to tell you a bit about that now. So in humans, the primordial germ cells

it around the second week of pregnancy. So they're quite early, because these are the cells which are going to give rise to the next generation, and in fact, subsequent generations as well. So these are the most important cells. They form very early during human development. And what happens is that as these cells start to proliferate and develop, they start migrating from this site here where they originate. And they migrate towards the developing gonads in the fetus. And by the seventh week of human pregnancy, these primordial germ cells have entered the developing gonads, and they start to undergo differentiation into sperm or eggs, depending on the sex of the embryo. While these germ cells are migrating, the first thing that happens is that the imprints that I talked about, first of all, they're all erased. So this is the start of the resetting process. They're erased, and then later on, when sperm and eggs start to form, new imprints are erased, are introduced, depending on whether this is sperm or eggs. So you have different imprints are put on depending on the, we are looking at development of the sperm or eggs. So I want to tell you a little bit about how this process occurs. So let me go back to this point here. I told you that this primordial germ cell, the precursor sperm and eggs, develop around the second week of development, second week of gestation. So what we found was, these are the key genes here marked in red, which are important for the initiation of this formation of this group of cells, the primordial germ cells. So this is what we call the genetic network, which governs the formation of these very early primordial germ cells. And this genetic network has three important functions. So this, these genes induce formation of primordial germ cells, and at the same time, they repress the cells from adopting other fates, so body cells like somatic cells or any other cell type. So they're confined to becoming only primordial germ cells by this network of genes. The other key thing that happens with these genes is that they initiate this epigenetic program, which is going to erase and reintroduce new imprints. So this network is really quite crucial, and we've done quite a lot of work on this. So here, what I'm showing you is another way of depicting this process of resetting. So here is the point where these primordial cells are formed. And as they start migrating towards the gonads, we get erasure of imprints. In fact, global DNA demethylation occurs, which declines to very low levels. And just to point out one aspect of the mechanism, the network that I showed you represses this gene called UHRF1. UHRF1 is repressed in this migrating primordial germ cells. And as a consequence of this repression of UHRF1, this prevents methylation of DNA as it replicates. So essentially, this repression of UHRF1 ensures that we get erasure of DNA methylation. So this is one aspect of the resetting process at the molecular level. So here's, I'm depicting this another way. This is the reset, what we call it, the reset switch, which initiates primordial germ cell specification and this epigenetic program as the primordial germ cells enter into the gonads. And as they start to develop into sperm and eggs, there's this reestablishment of imprints. And then at fertilization, you recreate this epigenetic asymmetry. So this is process is reset for each generation. It doesn't persist forever. It's just for each generation. So the erasure of epigenetic memory and imprints is an important part of this first part before this new imprints can be introduced.
So what I showed you initially

with the mouse work, we also see in humans, and this is, I'm now showing you what happens in humans, where these kind of entities occur naturally in some cases. It's at a very low frequency. So here, what I'm showing you is that when you have genomes, chromosomes from female mothers and fathers, you get this normal development of the fetus and the placenta, you can see here. But when you have chromosomes only from two sperm, this egg is fertilized by two sperm and you have two paternal chromosomes with no maternal chromosome, you get what's called hydatidiform mole. And then what you see here is that you only get development of the trophoblast or the placental tissue and completely lacks fetal tissue. So you can see that if you don't have a maternal genome, there's no fetal tissue at all. With two maternal chromosomes, you do get what is called, ovarian teratoma, which these eggs don't actually develop in utero because they lack the placenta. They sometimes stay in the ovary and they form these ovarian teratomas, and these contain only fetal tissue. They don't have any placental tissue. So again, you can see here that these chromosomes from mother and father have these differential functions because of imprinting, and they also have this epigenetic asymmetry, which I described for the mouse experiments. So as in mice, this genomic imprinting is essential for human development and health. And you can see that these imprinted genes have diverse functions in humans as well, regulating growth, control of placental and fetal development, cellular proliferation and differentiation, energy homeostasis, brain and behavior, endocrine function. So there are a number of functions these imprinted genes have. Now, if imprinting goes awry or if there's a mutation which affects imprinting, I'm showing you here an example of disruption of imprinting on chromosome 15. It results in a syndrome called Prader-Willi syndrome. And the phenotype of this Prader-Willi syndrome is that there is delayed puberty, there is obesity due to increased ghrelin, and there's type 2 diabetes that are behavioral issues. So Prader-Willi syndrome occurs partly because of this defect in imprinting on chromosome 15, and it affects this gene SNRPN amongst others. So this is just one example, and as I mentioned before, there are 14 human diseases which occur when you have 40 imprinting. Now, there are experiments that are ongoing in trying to reverse this faulty imprint. And one of the things that is being tried is to see, as I told you, there are two copies of genes, one from mother and one from father. So one copy, in this case, is silent due to this methylation. And there are some experiments that are being tried which is to try and just remove this methylation or to demethylate this imprint to allow restoration of expression of this SNRPN gene. So this is just experiments in culture at the moment to see if it might be possible to activate this repressed copy of SNRPN and other genes to rescue this Prader-Willi syndrome. So there's ongoing work to try and attempt to address this problem of imprinting defects. I think the other question that is really very interesting is imprinting and mammalian evolution. Now, imprinting originated around 160 million years ago in the Therian lineage, before the split into marsupials and eutherians, the rest of the mammals. Around 60 years ago, there was mass extinction where most of the dinosaurs were wiped out. And what happened then was that the eutherian mammals underwent adaptive radiation, very similar to the adaptive radiation I described
in the cichlid fish in Lake Victoria. So you start to see diversity of mammals, and particularly eutherians show extreme diversity of mammals following the loss of dinosaurs here. And they start to occupy different niches that will become available for mammals to diversify and occupy the land. Similar process occurred in marsupials, but to a lesser extent. Now there's a third group of mammals. These are monotremes. These are egg-laying mammals. They don't have imprinting. And you see that they don't have the same degree of adaptive radiation, which you see here. So it's possible that imprinting had a part to play in this adaptive radiation mammals and the existence of the diversity of mammals that we see now. Of course, what this imprinting did was that it was responsible for changes in the strategy of development. I'm just going to show you one example which affected very early development. So here are the monotremes, which are the egg-laying mammals. So you can see the development of these embryos. So I'm showing you development of the zygote, the one cell embryo, through to blastocyst stage before implantation. So these are very yolky eggs we see in monotremes. When you come to these placental mammals, which are viviparous and give rise to live young, you can see that there are changes here. So you see in eutherian mammals, in us, we don't have these yolky eggs. But what happens is that these embryos start to develop, they start to proliferate, and they form these enclosed cells and they form blastocysts. And here you see a very distinct group of cells. These are inner cell mass here and the outer trophectoderm cells. So the inner cells will give rise to the fetus and the outer cells to the placenta. And this is where the imprinting has an impact. So the maternal genome will have an important role in the development of the embryo from this ICM, and the paternal genome development of the center from these outer cells. Marsupials shows to some extent similar trend as well, but they have some differences. They don't have this multi-layered blastocyst. The blastocyst is a single layer of cells. So there are some differences between the marsupial and eutherians, although they both have imprinting. So finally, this is the final slide to summarize what I've told you. I want to tell you about the impact of genomic imprinting on life sciences and medicine. So I told you that this imprinting resulted in epigenetic asymmetry and functional differences between the two parental genomes. So one of the key outcomes from this study, is that we see that there's inheritance without changes, without genetic changes, which is the epigenetic inheritance. So this epigenetic inheritance is reversible, and it is reset in the germline for each generation. It doesn't continue from one generation to next. It needs to be reset. This provided a paradigm shift in epigenetics. It was the foundation of epigenetics research. So this is a non-Mendelian inheritance, and which is alongside genetic inheritance in mammals. So this is an important component of inheritance, a non-genetic inheritance. And it's important, as I showed you, for development, and faulty imprinting can give rise to human diseases. As I showed you, these functional differences are responsible for development of the placenta and the fetus. And they also regulate growth and differentiation, development of the brain and behavior, stem cells and regeneration, and faulty imprinting causes human diseases. I think it may also play a part in evolution, give rise to what we call placental viviparity, which is development of a fetus in utero,
And you know that

In Eusetian mammals, the gestation period can be very long. In some mammals, it can be as long as 2 years. So this long gestation period might have been important for eventually for giving rise to the diversity of mammals and to the adaptive radiation, which I tried to describe. So the diversity of mammals we see now may in part be due to genomic imprinting. Thank you.

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Send us an email at knowledge@uctv.tv. 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Tonight on UCTV.

Hello, everyone. Today I'll be talking about the arcuate fasciculus, which is a white matter fiber tract within the human brain. We all know that one of our most important cognitive specializations is our capacity for language. It's safe to say that only humans can combine thousands of arbitrary symbols according to a defined set of rules to create phrases with a nearly infinite variety of meanings. So there must be some neurological specialization that supports this cognitive linguistic specialization. What is it that's different about the human brain that allows us to be capable of language? Well, human brains we know are about 3 to 4 times larger than the brains of our closest living relatives, the chimpanzee. And so perhaps this explains why humans are capable of language, whereas other primates are not. Perhaps we simply have more brain power because we have a larger brain. Well, this hypothesis has been challenged by the observation that there are some human beings who have chimpanzee-sized brains, and we call those people microcephalics, who have language capacities that exceed those of language-trained chimpanzees. And so that suggests to us that there must be some qualitative differences in addition to whatever quantitative differences there are. There must be something about the internal composition of the human brain that's different. So in the 19th century, neurologists like Broca and Wernicke identified cortical regions of the human brain that were involved in speech production, in the case of Broca, and speech comprehension in the case of Wernicke. Homologs of both of these areas have been identified in non-human primate brains. And here, for example, you can see on the right side of the slide the location of Broca's and Wernicke's areas homologs in the brain of a rhesus macaque. However, a number of specializations have been identified in human Broca's and Wernicke's areas that might help to explain our capacity for language. So for example, Broca's area is larger in the left than the right hemisphere in humans, but that's not true in non-human primates. And the cortical columns in Wernicke's area are also larger, wider in the left hemisphere than the right hemisphere in humans. And again, that's not true of non-human primates. But today I'm going to be talking about the connections between Broca's and Wernicke's area, and that connection is known as the arcuate fasciculus pathway. In a now classic publication from 1970, Geschwin depicted the arcuate fasciculus as you see here, and he was right insofar as the arcuate fasciculus connects Broca's and Wernicke's area, but this picture is actually a little bit misleading because the arcuate fasciculus extends well beyond classic Wernicke's area in the human brain. So back in 1895, the French neurologist Dejerine used postmortem dissection to describe the arcuate fasciculus. From both his written description and his illustration, it's clear that the arcuate fasciculus extended beyond Wernicke's area and into the ventrolateral temporal cortex. So here is where Wernicke's area would be, and you can see the arcuate fasciculus projecting well beyond Wernicke's area. With modern neuroimaging methods, it's become possible to revisit this question. Specifically, diffusion tensor tractography allows for the visualization of white matter fiber tracts in the human brain. Diffusion tensor tractography is based on the fact that water will preferentially diffuse parallel to the direction in which axons are oriented. Thus, by simply following the principal direction of water diffusion across voxels, we can estimate the trajectory of white matter fiber tracts. Diffusion tractography is not perfect. We know that it can be vulnerable to both false positives and false negatives. Nevertheless, several studies have reported good correspondence between tractography results and the gold standard antegrade and retrograde tracer studies that have been done in macaque monkeys, for example.
So in this study by Schmaman et al., you can see a close correspondence between the tracer and tractography reconstructions of the first, second, and third branch of the superior longitudinal fasciculus. Reconstructions of the arcuate fasciculus using diffusion tractography agree with Dejerine in showing that it extends well beyond classic Wernicke's area. So here you can see where Wernicke's area is, and there are projections to Wernicke's area, but there are also a large number of projections ventral to Wernicke's area. In most humans, we know that language is lateralized to the left cerebral hemisphere, and so therefore it's of interest that the human arcuate fasciculus on average tends to be larger in the left than the right hemisphere. So this is one sort of piece of evidence to suggest to us that perhaps it's important for language. And that leads to the question of what exactly is the function of the arcuate fasciculus? Our knowledge about the function of the arcuate fasciculus is based heavily on evidence from brain damage patients. This evidence has implicated the arcuate fasciculus in multiple different linguistic functions. Originally, back in the 1800s, lesion studies implicated the arcuate fasciculus in word repetition. However, more recent studies have also linked it with a wide range of different linguistic functions, including naming, so for example, naming seen objects, complex syntax, speech fluency, and word and sentence comprehension. Some researchers have examined the development of the arcuate fasciculus across childhood. This study divided the arcuate fasciculus into two different components. So there's this yellow component that you see here that terminates in the premotor cortex. And then there's this purple component that terminates in Broca's area proper. Now, if we look at what these pathways look like in newborn infants, we can see that the yellow pathway is visible and present and

detectable in newborns, whereas the purple pathway is not. The group that has done this research, Angela Friederici and her colleagues, has argued that this yellow pathway is involved in mapping of sound to articulation, so that it would be particularly important for infants as they're learning phonemes by repeating the sounds that they hear. And this is probably a really important for the babbling phase of human infant development. On the other hand, the purple pathway is hypothesized to be more involved with complex syntax, which is, of course, something that newborn infants are not capable of. And in fact, the purple pathway is not even fully developed in seven-year-old children. And that's interesting because we know that seven-year-old children can still make mistakes in terms of processing syntactically complex sentences. In fact, the arcuate fasciculus is not fully mature even by age 9 or 10. So this is a study that looked at the development of the arcuate fasciculus in terms of its white matter integrity or its degree of myelination. And they showed that even by age 9 or 10, the arcuate fasciculus is not fully myelinated. And furthermore, among the group of children that they studied, the maturation of the arcuate fasciculus, as reflected by its degree of myelination, was correlated with both the speed and accuracy in decoding complex syntax. And so here, this is just showing myelination of the arcuate fasciculus being positively correlated with the accuracy in decoding this these complex syntactical sentences. So the next question is, what does the arcuate fasciculus look like in non-human primates? If we think this pathway is important for language and humans have language but non-human primates don't, we might expect the pathway to look quite different in non-human primates and perhaps even non-existent. So back in 2008, we did a comparative diffusion tractography study in which we tracked the arcuate fasciculus in human brains, chimpanzee brains, and rhesus macaque brains. And our tractography results are shown on the left, but I'll present our results schematically to you on the right. So in humans, we found, as expected, that the arcuate fasciculus projected to classic Wernicke's area, but also well beyond that into the ventrolateral temporal cortex, including the superior temporal sulcus, the middle temporal gyrus, and even into the inferior temporal gyrus. In chimpanzees, on the other hand, the arcuate fasciculus pathway is less prominent, and it's focused primarily on the homologue of Wernicke's area in chimpanzees. And there were a small proportion of chimpanzees that additionally showed weak projections into the middle temporal gyrus, but nowhere near what we saw in humans. And then finally, in rhesus macaques, there is a weak arcuate fasciculus pathway that projects primarily to Wernicke's area homologue. Also, it's important, again, to emphasize that the arcuate fasciculus is more prominent in the left than the right cerebral hemisphere in humans. And in 2012, we showed that that is also the case in chimpanzees. So the chimpanzee arcuate fasciculus is more prominent in the left than the right cerebral hemisphere. And this suggests to us the possibility that that leftward asymmetry evolved prior to the time at which humans and chimps diverged approximately 6 to 8 million years ago. We can ask, well, what is this cortex doing in the ventrolateral temporal lobe that the arcuate fasciculus is projecting to in the human brain? And this is a meta-analysis of human fMRI studies of language, showing you that this cortex on the lateral surface of the temporal lobe is involved in semantics, syntax, and phonology. So it's involved in several different higher level linguistic functions.

And that means that the cortex that the archiofasciculus is reaching in the ventrolateral temporal cortex is involved in higher level linguistic functions. Finally, there was an important follow-up study to the comparative work that we did, which was done by Roger Mar's group. And I think it's a really interesting and creative study. Wanted to say a word about it. So what they did in this study is they took the cortical surface of chimpanzees and they warped that cortical surface to the cortical surface of the human brain. And then they took that transformation and applied that to the chimpanzee tractography results in order to predict what the archiofasciculus should look like in humans, assuming that the arcuate simply maintained connectivity between expanded anterior and posterior language cortices. And what they found, so the prediction that they made when they did that was what you see here in blue. But that differed quite a bit from what you see in actuality, which is what you see in red. And so you can see that the actual projection extends much further into the temporal lobe than the prediction. And what this means is that the human archiofasciculus expanded beyond these language areas that were innervated in chimpanzees, and it expanded into new cortical territories in the human brain. And I think that's a very important insight. Finally, an important caveat about all of these comparative studies is that this work has only examined the brains of captive non-human primates. We don't know if the brains of non-human primates from the wild will look the same. And I happen to know that there are researchers working on this question, so we'll have to stay tuned for that. So, in summary, the human archiofasciculus is implicated in several different linguistic functions, including word repetition, lexical semantics, and complex syntax. The archiofasciculus is not fully developed until late in childhood, and it tracks the development of syntactical abilities. In contrast to chimpanzees and rhesus macaques, the human archiofasciculus is much more prominent and extends well beyond classic Wernicke's area into the lateral temporal cortex involved in lexical semantics and syntax. And finally, in contrast to rhesus macaques, the archiofasciculus is leftwardly asymmetric in both humans and chimpanzees. I'd like to thank all of the co-authors who were involved in this work, which is really too many to name, but special thanks to Matthew Glasser, Todd Preuss, and Timothy Behrens. And well, we're very grateful for the funding from the National Institutes of Health, as well as the Yerkes Primate Center. Thank you very much.

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Good morning and welcome. I don't know if you've been here before, but this is the Conrad Prebys Music Hall as part of our University of California campus and our division and School of Arts and Humanities. I'm Melanie Cruz. I'm the Associate Vice Chancellor here at UC San Diego, and I'd like to send best regards from our Chancellor and our Executive Vice Chancellor who are not able to be with us, but who have been here in spirit. I've worked closely with the Kyoto Prize Symposium for now, I think, close to 17 years. And it really is a wonderful opportunity to bring some of the most gifted minds, creative individuals, to share their personal journeys and seminal

0: discoveries with this community in San Diego and beyond. That spirit of collaboration, interconnectedness, and benefit to humanity, as shared by Dr. Inamori's video, is really embodied in the Inamori Foundation and Dr. Inamori's legacy to align the science, technology, and humanity for a common good. We're really fortunate to have some friends from the Inamori Foundation here today. I'd like to recognize them. Ms. Shinobu Inamori Kanazawa is here. She's the president of the Inamori Foundation. And we also have Senior Managing Executive Director Shioshi Himono. Mr. Himono, Himono-san, thank you. And thank you to all the Inamori Foundation delegates and staff who have come all the way from Japan to join us for this special week. We also have friends from Kyocera Corporation International and Kyocera North America, which is headquartered here in San Diego, both entities founded by Dr. Inamori. Now, we've heard a lot of fun and interesting stories, I think, sharing, particularly because we miss Dr. Inamori. This is the first year he's not with us as part of these proceedings. But I found it very interesting that at the age of 27, Dr. Inamori founded Kyocera in 1959. And some of us have been listening to the laureates this week, and the one message the laureates continued to talk about is the importance of youth and looking at the future. So it just reminded me of Dr. Inamori's legacy. It's someone so young and so visionary, starting something that has benefited humanity, not just from the industry side, but also from the philanthropic and raising the elevation of arts, humanities, science, and technology. A year after Kyocera was founded, so was UC San Diego founded. So we share a common tenacity, I think, in being young, scrappy, and hungry institutions. From that time, UC San Diego has risen to one of the top 20 public research universities in the nation. We hope you consider us with regards to your education opportunities, employment opportunities, and also healthcare needs, because we do believe in the importance of people and public service to this region and beyond. Our two individual institutions are really closely aligned because we celebrate the same things with regards to the spirit of the laureates. So this week we've honored three Kyoto Prize laureates: a distinguished engineer, Dr. Carver Mead; a population biologist, Dr. Brian Grenfell; and today we'll be hearing from musician Dr. Zakir Hussein. So if we could just congratulate the three Kyoto Prize recipients, we look forward to hearing more from Dr. Hussein. So today's program would not be possible without many people who have made this week become a reality. I'd like to thank our Kyoto Symposium Organization leadership who's here, Kate Leonard and Executive Director Dick Davis. Thank you all in the audience. Thank you so much for your leadership. And we'd also like to hear a little bit more from our own experts here on campus. With that, I'd like to welcome distinguished Italian professor of literature, recipient of the Chancellor's Associate Endowed Chair, and Dean of the Division and School of Arts and Humanities, Christina Della Coletta.
1: Thank you and welcome. I am honored to participate each year in the Kyoto Prize Symposium. Today, we're hosting the event here in our amazing Conrad Prebys Concert Hall in the UC San Diego Department of Music, a world-class venue in a world-class department. I would like to recognize the chair of the Department of Music, Professor Anthony Burr. I think he is in the audience with us today. The UC San Diego Department of Music was founded in 1966 by two legendary composers who shared a common belief. The most effective educational method brings together the finest faculty members with the most gifted students. And this must be done in a challenging and supportive environment that encourages each student to find their own path. To achieve this vision, the department presents more than 200

events each year. Please allow me to express my gratitude to the entire staff who works tirelessly behind the scenes to bring these rich musical experiences to our community. I would like now to introduce Kartik Seshadri, a longstanding lecturer in the Department of Music, who is a force of his own in the field of Indian classical music. Highly trained, Kartik has been called a sitar maestro, whose music is expressively beautiful and reflective of the rich culture of his youth. As such, Kartik has toured extensively around the world, bringing his expertise and leadership to all who have the privilege to hear him or hear his work. For Kartik is also a distinguished composer. He is not only dedicated to the field, but he's also dedicated to welcoming students to his culture through music. I can think of no better person than Kartik to lead today's presentation and discussion. Indeed, this is truly a unique opportunity for all of us, and I am eager, as I'm sure all of you are, to watch, listen, and learn. As a leading public institution in arts and humanities, we recognize the value of our faculty members, like Kartik, and the value they bring to our university, our community, and our school. I thank you all for being part of this event today. Please help me welcome Kartik Seshadri.

0: Good morning, everyone. It's my deep honor and privilege to introduce Ustad Zakir Hussain and to celebrate his achievement of the Kyoto Award 22-23. I think most of you are aware of Zakir Bhai's status in the realm of the music world. And to set a backdrop for this, I think we would first like to start with the video presentation, and then we'll see where it goes from there.
1: My name is Zakir Hussain, and I am from India, representing the age-old tradition of North Indian classical music. The way it was played 500 years ago, same way it is being played now, performed now. The difference now is we not only are doing our music, Indian classical music, but we are also learning how to be able to talk our music in as many different musical languages as possible, because the world has become small. You need to be able to convey the sounds and music that you're producing, but also to be able to be well-versed in the languages of music that exists all over the world. My father's influence on me is paramount. It's one of the most important influences in my life. And I remember an incident when I was playing a concert with him. He allowed me to perform with him on stage. And then we got off the stage, and one of his friends came up to him and said, Maestro, concert was fantastic, you were fantastic, your son, he plays exactly like you. That gentleman meant it as a compliment. And my father said, oh, I hope not. I hope he doesn't play like me. According to him, his own playing, he said, is already done. That's already seen and established. And if he does that, he'll just be a copycat. So he's got to do something of his own. I remember after that initial period when he stopped paying attention to me, for the next 3 or 4 years, I was left to work on my own. One day, he came to my school performance. I was 7 years old. And when we got home, and then he looked at me and said, would you like to learn this art seriously? I immediately said, yes, of course.

I want to do that, seriously. So he said, tomorrow we will begin. I went to bed happy that next day I'm going to learn, start learning more. At 3 o'clock in the morning, he woke me up and we walked to the shrine of Makhdoom. And there was a bench there right in front of the entrance to the shrine. We sat there and he started to tell me about the great masters of the old. And he would pick out a particular piece of music that one of those masters has done. To my memory, it's the core of the knowledge that I have received from him, the transmission that I've received from him, happened in front of that shrine and on that bench. From the age of 12 onwards, I started traveling and playing concerts. But over the next 20 years or so, I was strictly playing classical music until I arrived in America. And there I met some wonderful musicians like Mickey Hart, John McLaughlin. America was the door that opened my eyes, my ears, to a whole different way of being able to make music. John McLaughlin and I finished our first record, the Shakti record. In those days, I'm talking about 1974, 75, the term world music or the term fusion music or new age had not yet arrived. So we didn't know what to do or what to call it. It's just music for us. If in my mind, I'm able to clearly imagine myself as just a percussion player, not a tabla player. I can play it like a bongo drum, like congas, in any possible way that is required in that composition of people playing for it to mix in without standing out. It has to mix in, it has to blend. And so for me, I guess another word for blending is fusion. I have not had to just keep doing the same thing, but readjust, reinvent myself and find new ways to be able to speak, tell the same old story that I've heard from my father and from his teacher and so on.

The Kyoto Award for Ustad Zakir Hussain, I feel, is not only an affirmation of his creative genius, but also an affirmation of an ancient, age-old tradition of Indian classical music. Zakir Bhai's contributions, broadly speaking, are in two areas. Within tradition, he has expanded the entire canvas of the tabla, adding to the vocabulary of the sounds, the type of presentation in the way the classical tradition works. And within the traditional realm, he has also redefined how an accompanist should always enhance the overall performance that is happening in on any given evening or morning. And outside of tradition, Zakir Bhai's work has tapped every major genre of music. He is a profound influence. He has collaborated with the greatest and some of the greatest artists, ranging from Yo-Yo Ma to Kronos Quartet, his Tabla Concerto recently, which was premiered, his works with various musicians across genre, jazz. The list goes on and on. I think, you know, I can spend another half an hour talking about him. So without further ado, let's welcome Ustad Zakir Hussain to the stage.

0: Good morning.
1: Good morning.
0: Good morning to you all. Thank you all very much for being here so early in the morning. I hope you all had your cappuccinos and donuts, you know, with this much sugar. And begin. It's been more than 30 years that we shared a stage together. When I was playing with his master, his teacher, his guru, Pandit Ravi Shankarji, and Karthik Bhai was on stage assisting on the sitar. And so it's been a while, but I'm glad that we are still here together.
1: So I'm very honored to be here. And I have to first tell you all that the Kyoto is the ultimate culmination, but Zakir Bhai has been bagging awards now very recently since October 2022. Congratulations, first of all. The first award coming from Oman, the Aga Khan Foundation, the Kyoto Award, obviously, which is why we are all here today. And of course, he was also very recently the recipient of the Padma Vibhushan, which is India's highest mark of respect to our artists and people of different disciplines. So please. So, the video was absolutely beautiful.
0: Thank you.
1: And a few things which I think everyone would be interested in knowing is you talk about the core knowledge that you received, which obviously we mean tradition. And given that our music is constantly reinventing itself and has an extraordinary potential for constant innovation in the way artists are going about it, and your contributions being colossal, I would want to know from you, do you feel that the traditional part of Indian classical music is something that should always be watered? The roots should be watered so that you can not only expand within tradition, but also be able to reach out and not only give, but also receive. So it gives, perhaps, so I would like to hear you.
0: Tevye in Fiddler on the Roof realized much later that tradition grounded and anchored into must at some point evolve and change and move forward. So tradition depends on that. I mean, a pebble dropped in the water and the ripple effect that goes forward. Tradition has to be that ripple effect. Just as a line is a continuation of a point, similarly, a tradition is a continuation of the roots or the fountainhead that it represents. But it does not just represent that. Tradition becomes valid and has substance when it moves through time, years and years of time, decades of time, and still appears to be valid for whatever time it's in. And that, to me, is very important. When I said about my father, he said something like, "Well, I hope he doesn't play like me. And I hope he does something different, something that represents him, has his stamp, my stamp, on the story that I have to tell." That meant that I was supposed to take this

tradition is an ever-evolving, ever-changing, ever-adopting or adapting device that allows us to be able to, in some ways, claim lineage to a time that is dear to us, a time that is special for us, a time that is of reverence to us, but at the same time, it tells us to be able to use our ability, our vision, our innovation to be able to make it so that it appears new every time. It appears fresh every time. And especially Indian music tradition, because it relies so much on spontaneity. It relies so much on improv. And it's an interesting loophole, or it's an interesting, how should I say, contradiction. Because the old maestros have said, stick with the tradition. Do exactly what the tradition says. But at the same time, improvise, create, do something new, something fresh. Now, in order to do that, you must imbibe, you must emulate, you must find, I must find a way to be able to speak in the language of the African djembe, or in the language of a taiko drum, or a language of the Latin percussion instruments. If I can do that, I can say what I have to say on my tabla, but with that translation built into it, so that it makes language sense to others that represent other tradition, then the tradition has been paid homage to, or has been used the way it should. So tradition does not mean stick to tried and true, stick to what's old, and just do that. It means take a leap of faith without the parachute, and flail your way to a place where you suddenly find that you can fly. That you suddenly find that after falling flat on your face 150,000 times, that one little flight that you took was worth it. And so that's, I think, what I have to say about tradition. Because so in a nutshell, tradition is ancient, but tradition also is also modern. Tradition belongs to yesterday, but tradition also belongs to today and tomorrow. So when it comes to Indian classical music, it's an ever-evolving thing. Your guru, Pandit Ravi Shankarji, he did not play anything like his guru. Ustad Alauddin Khan Sahib, he found his own way to speak the music. Ali Ustad Ali Akbar Khan Sahib also did not play anything like his guru. My father, Ustad Al Rakha, did not play anything like his guru. And eventually, after many years of aping and emulating my dad to the T, my father to the T, I found myself in some ways detaching from it and playing the way I wanted to play. There were criticisms, obviously. Why aren't you playing like your father? Why aren't you playing the material or the repertoire that is from your father? These questions were asked, but that was only because the connoisseurs were afraid that something that they were so

0: dearly attached to is evolving. And because of that, they may not be valid anymore. And to keep that in mind is a wrong thing, but to be a connoisseur in a way where you say, ah, this is something different, this is something new, but like the line, which is a continuation of a point, and therefore is attached eternally to the point, tradition is attached to its roots, its fountain, but like a line, moves forward, adapting itself to the ways of the world as it evolves.
1: Thank you for that. The reason I asked that question is there is a general sort of idea that tradition is something that is calcified. It is stuck in its time. Mm. And we have these conversations in departments, in our music seminars. And so it is almost, there is almost a trend to say we want to be doing something so new that, I'm probably saying this a little bit more severely than I need to, but that we need to do something that has never been done before. And I have, like you, questioned that idea because the tradition is not a static phenomenon. It's not just stuck at its time, mm-hmm. especially in the case of our music, yeah. where it's always moving, right? Yeah. And if there's a great example of that. It's you. You have not only retained tradition, but you have expanded the canvas and the vocabulary of the tabla to such an extraordinary extent. And obviously that speaks to you not only creating within tradition, but also being able to take from other traditions and adapt it to the current times.
0: But, you know, to do something new, something that has never been done before, it's in my mind an impossibility. Everything has been done. Every rhythm pattern has been played. Every groove has been danced to, every mm-hmm. melodic idea has been explored. There's nothing new out there. Since the beginning of time, when you talk about the Bible or the Torah or the Quran or Gita, they have all said the same thing. Love thy neighbor, live in peace and harmony. Simple things. And similarly, in the world of music, it's all been said and done before. All the harmonies, all the counterpoints, all the canons were explored by a composer 500 years ago, and another composer 250 years ago, and so on and so forth. All you can do is tell the story in your own words. And when you tell the story in your own words, you bring it into the present. And when you bring it into the present, you make it appear to be new and fresh. By default,
1: yes.
0: It becomes new and fresh. It's simply because the words that you are speaking resonates with the people who are listening to you. That is why you see great sages, swamis, sadhus, so many priests or anything, who are embraced, who are loved and revered over time and time and time and time. Not every one of them, but just some of them. And that's simply because they were able to speak and tell that same story in a way that made sense to the world today and to the ears today. And so nothing new to say, nothing new to do, but hopefully being able to tell it in your own simple way is the freshness that one looks for.
1: I so agree with you, and I think our tradition, puts
0: as
1: such
0: an Indian music tradition?
1: As an Indian music tradition, puts such an emphasis on that, right? I mean, where we have to, on the one hand, stay within, but also be that creative person who can do something new within tradition, which perhaps has been done before, like you said. But now we also live in a global sort of a time when the world is smaller, and we are taking in new influences in a way that perhaps didn't happen 200 years ago, or maybe even, you know, 100 years ago. Mm-hmm. And now we have technologies that enable so much, enables enormous possibilities of integration, and which you have been a great exemplary of in your own furthering of the tabla within tradition and outside of tradition. And you keep both, which is amazing,
0: creative space all the time. You know, I have to speak my tabla in as many rhythm languages as possible. I remember once I was sitting in a Trident studio in London, Soho district, with an upcoming new musician known as George Harrison. And we were having yogurts and nuts and honey for breakfast, lunch, and dinner. And I was put there as an assistant to George by your guru, Pandit Ravi Shankarji, because George was editing a live concert recording of Ravi Shankarji with Ali Akbar Khan Saab and my father, and for Apple Records. And so I was put there to make sure that the cut that has been done is and spliced together is done right and in correctly, and the notes go well, and the sum is in the right place, and so on and so forth. So I was there, and in one of the lulls of the recording time, in the middle of our yogurt and nuts and honey, I asked George, and I said, "Look, you're a fine sitar player. I mean, you've been learning, you play sitar with your guru and everything. Why don't you play sitar more often?" And George said, "I don't want to insult that which has been taught to me by my teacher by playing poor sitar. I can, however, take that information and transpose it onto my instrument, the guitar, which I have some control over, and offer my reverence and my homage to that tradition through my instrument." And that was an interesting thought. I had not imagined that it would be possible for me to take the language of the jazz drums or the djembe or congas or timbales or anything and be able to transpose all that information onto my instrument, the tabla. So this was an interesting thought.
1: Yes.
0: And so, but it didn't just end there. While we were conversing, I said, "George, I'd like to be a drummer. I would like to be a rock drummer." I mean, I was a young man. I wanted to wear blingy outfits and, high heel shoes and get up, bang the drums and, have people screaming and shouting at every move I make. I mean, that's what I thought. And
1: you still get it.
0: And George said something interesting that kind of made me take that turn. And that was that, listen, Zakir, there are 500 odd drummers at my beck and call, one better than the other, ready to come in anytime I want them and play. Why do you want to be 501? He said, "You're here with me because you have something special to offer. You're here with me because you have this unique ability to be able to take your instrument, the tabla, and make it talk the language of the present. Why not take all that information that's out there, the drums, the basses, the guitars, the tumbas and congas and everything, and Put it onto your instrument, transpose it, just like I'm doing the sitar and guitar, onto the guitar. And make your tabla speak

0: in a universal language of rhythm. It was an interesting thought, a very interesting window opening to look at my instrument with fresh ideas and fresh thoughts. And fortunately, the tabla is such an instrument that can adopt, that can allow that transposing to take place because of the technique. It can be a conga drum, it can be a bonga drum, it can be anything that it wants to be because of the technique. So it made total sense, and from there on, the idea of me being a rock and roll drummer was out the window, but the idea of me trying to elevate tabla as a world instrument, just like the guitar was, or the piano is, or then eventually the sitar became, because of Ravi Shankar Ji. And I feel that it's gotten to a point where tabla is also now accepted as a world instrument, a percussion instrument that people, you know, don't look at and say, oh, this is an exotic drum from somewhere else. Mm-hmm. It's more like, oh, it's a regular drum. It has arrived. It's part of the drum world as globally known. And so having come from that obscurity, mm-hmm. where it was, you know, a secondhand instrument in India, sitting in the back of the orchestra and playing, or sitting on the side of the main artist and playing, and not even being announced or name being mentioned, it had now become a principal instrument, a solo instrument. And it's all because of little encounter in that Soho studio, the Trident studio, way back when. And I have to say that bringing that forward into that way and making the music valid is what I'm talking about when I say tradition yesterday must be valid today and must definitely be valid tomorrow. Mm-hmm. And in order for it to do that, it must wear different hats.
1: So we have a tremendous connection to the globe. And how I feel, I just want to touch upon a point that you just made. I think, you know, there's also this general idea that which gets floated around, music is universal. You see this cliche happen all the time. And I have sort of doubted that. I think it is the duty of the artist to make it universal. It's not innately universal because I've played opera to, you know, friends, and they don't understand what's going on, and they're puzzled by it, actually. And in a similar way, I have taken Hindustani, you know, vocal music to someone who's never heard it, and they think somebody's clearing their throat. So there are all kinds of things, you know, we encounter in the musical world where we realize music is actually, in the simplistic sense, not universal. But it is the artist who has to bring that universality to it.
0: Absolutely. It's being able to speak the words that resonate today. I'm not the best tabla player in the world. I most certainly am not. It's a fact. I'm telling you, no, it really is a fact. Because, no, you have to understand that Yo-Yo Ma is a great cellist. But he's a marquee name. That doesn't mean that there aren't any other cellists who are just as great. There are. There are very fabulous, amazing cello players, amazing piano players who are just as good as Lang Lang or something or whatever. But they don't necessarily get a regular exposure as a marquee name. And when that happens, the one who gets that exposure by default becomes number one or the best. The world is obsessed with who's number one. I mean, I remember once I was going through immigration in San Francisco with my wife, who's a fabulous Kathak, Indian classical Kathak dancer, sitting right here, Antonia. And, you know, my look, my name, my passport, I was pulled to the side. And

0: and she was told to carry on. And she said, no, I'm staying with my husband. And so we went in, and then after a while I was called to the booth, and questioning began, et cetera, et cetera. So what do you do, da, da, da, da, and so on. Do you know Ravi Shankar? I said, yes, I do. Yeah, what does he play? Oh, he plays sitar, okay.
1: Sitar.
0: All right. Okay, after Ravi Shankar, who's number two Indian musician in the world, number two? He's upset with number two or something. And my wife says, it's him, Google him. So we are all obsessed with number one and two. I have to tell you, there are at least 10 or 15 tabla players who are just as good as me and better on their day. And just because I'm the one on the poster, I'm the one who did television ads and played with John McLaughlin and hung out with George Harrison and so on and so forth, I get the publicity, I get the visibility. But Pandit Swapan Chaudhary, one of the great tabla players of our time, or Pandit Anindo Chatterjee, or Pandit Kumar Bose, Shubhankar Banerjee, an amazing tabla player who just recently passed away due to COVID. So many other great tabla players, Yogesh Samshi. My brother also is a fine tabla player, Fazal Qureshi, and Satyajit Talwalkar, and Ojas Adia, and so many others who are amazing tabla players, incredible on their day. There are some very fine women tabla players. You know, Rimpa is one of them. Yes. Anuradha is another one. And so to just think that one person makes the tradition, that one person makes the music popular, that one person makes the music valid or evolving is not true. It takes a whole line of us. It's having that bench strength that's needed. You know, the starting five are okay, but if the next five don't come out and defend properly, you know, then you'll end up being warriors who lose away from home. So anyway, it is important to realize that. I mean, Pandit Ravi Shankar Ji was an amazing sitar player, an incredible innovator, and the face of Indian classical music. But equally great was Ustad Vilayat Khan, the sitar player, or Ustad Haleem Jafar Khan, another sitar player, Pandit Nikhil Banerjee, and on their day, someone like Ustad Rais Khan Sahab, were all very fantastic sitar players. But we all know Pandit Ravi Shankar. Every time I said to somebody, what do you do? Well, I play Indian music. Oh, Ravi Shankar. That was fine, but nobody knew Vilayat Khan. So that differences exist. So that's what I'm trying to say. I'm not the best tabla player. I'm one of the good ones. I've got to take that in. But it takes more than just me to make the tradition stand on its own and be valid in the present. I cannot be everywhere playing tabla simultaneously in 15 time zones. There have to be others just as good picking up the slack and going out there and performing and making the tabla universally recognized. And so this is teamwork. It is, you know, a unit that works together to make things happen. Ravi Shankar Ji brought sitar to the West, but it stayed and it elevated further and further because Nikhil Banerjee came here, because Ustad Vilayat Khan Sahab came here. They all performed, and the world saw that, this is not just a one-time phenomena. It exists in long term. And so that is what tradition is, to be able to take it forward, to move forward. It's something that Inamuri Foundation does. It takes things that mean something, that are important to us, that make a difference in our lives, and moves it forward. And that moving forward of

0: of that which exists inside of our core and means a lot to us and will be instrumental in making our lives better, making our future bright, making things positive. I mean, there's nothing more positive than art in the world. It's the most positive energy that exists. And the more it is recognized as a multifaceted unit with many, many representatives of each art form, the better it has the chance of surviving, nurturing, propagating, moving forward.
1: So the part where you say you're not the best or there are many others like you, well, I think you make a decent enough case, but I'm not entirely convinced about that. So
0: we could sit here and talk forever till the cows come home.
1: Yeah, but I think one thing I can hold you very specifically accountable for is you have made the tabla not just an instrument of percussion, and it's beyond that. You have also made it an instrument of melody. It's not just purely there for being there for rhythm. It does other things. And before, you know, I think there are people dying to hear you. Obviously, have a
0: well,
1: little demonstration.
0: Well, tabla is, as I said, a versatile instrument. It has the ability to transpose all rhythmic genres onto its own self. And one of the interesting thing about tabla is that it's not only got rhythm, but it's got melody. It's got harmonics, as you said. And that allows it to be able to exist in both worlds. It allows it to be an accompanying instrument or a rhythm instrument for a melodic concert with not only the timekeeping, but also harmonic support.
1: Absolutely.
0: And so in that sense, it becomes an instrument that is, you know, more in the music.
1: That's right.
0: That is taking place and not just in the back somewhere. We should find that out.
1: So in that vein, I think, can we please have
0: your participant. Okay.
1: Thank you.
2: I'd like to invite for my, you know, to help me perform a little bit. This instrument here is a very ancient instrument called sarangi. It has existed in India for at least 1,000 years, if not more, and pretty much in the same shape and same size. And I have a young maestro who I will call on stage. I just want to say that I played for almost 30 years with his father. And his father was a great sarangi maestro known as Sultan Khan. And so please welcome son of Sultan Khan, the young maestro, Sabir Khan.

One of the important thing that remains with us of this Indian classical tradition is the reverence to its roots. And that is why you saw that I was not wearing shoes on the stage. I was not bringing any outside energy onto the stage in that manner. This, for us, once the instruments are there and becomes a sacred spot. In India, we believe that Indian classical music is a boon given to us by the gods and goddesses that exist. Those are not the gods and goddesses. But what is interesting about the music is that as it evolved in the last 5,000 years,

it was about 800 or 900 years that it went through a very major change. And that was because a confluence occurred between a way of life of the temples of India and the way of life of the Sufis that represented the Islamic culture. The Sufi saints and the Hindu priests came together with an understanding that it is possible for the art to coexist. They both had musical ideas that had similar roots. So they combined the music together. And around 800-900 years ago, it went through this major change. And before that 900-year period, it was known as Dhrupad or Prabandh Gayaki or Haveli Sangeet. But after, it became known as Khayal, which actually is a Arabic or Urdu or Persian word, which means imagination. And I guess the reason to put that name to that form was simply because it relied on improvising, on being spontaneously creative. So Khayal emerged at that time. And the North Indian classical music that you hear when Pandit Ravi Shankar played or Ustad Ali Akbar Khan Sahab or Pandit Shiv Kumar Sharma or Ustad Amjad Ali Khan and so on played with the tabla, the music that you hear is Khayal. That is the newer form, a secular form of music. So in that sense, it evolved. But somewhere around 150 or 200 years ago, another instrument was added to the mix. And that instrument was tabla. Tabla is a very young Indian classical instrument. It's only about 250 odd years old. And it only came into its own as an instrument of choice when it came to accompanying vocal or dance or instrumental music about 150, 200 odd years ago. And so, but the repertoire it represents has existed for over 2,000 years. So, as I said, this instrument has the ability to transpose anything as far as rhythms are concerned. Tabla took the repertoire that existed before and found a way to be able to absorb that information, and a technique developed to be able to play this instrument. So, as I was saying earlier, this is an instrument that has melodic and harmonic content, and there are a couple of things that we need to do in order to prepare for it. One of the things is we use Maxwell's silver hammer, it actually is, to tune this instrument. I will demonstrate. And the other one is an age-old family concoction that we put on our hands, and that's called, irreverently nowadays, Johnson's baby powder. Everybody do this. So, tuning is done to the melody instrument. So right now, the sa or the tonic is

So it's tuned to that note. It's a very, that's the beginning point. Now, if I wanted to not be in tune to that note, I want it to be maybe a little flat. So I will take this hammer.

the pitch comes down. I will go back. So it's all in the wrist. So therefore, there is a tone, a melody that ties us together. And on the bass drum, close your ears.

So, I'm available as a bass player for a band, if needed. Right? So,

0: 그렇죠.
1: So it's possible to play melodies on this instrument, but it's impossible to do it when the mic is off. When the microphone is on and Mujib Dadarkar, my sound maestro, is sitting on it, he can coax that sound and push it out enough so the resonance hopefully comes through and I'm able to play these melodic tones because I don't have to stress so hard. So you could do all that. Yeah, or you could be a rock and roll star, you know. So you can slide tones. You can bend tones. You can go. Or it's an expressive thing. If I wanted to say, where have you been? Where have you been? Just around the corner. So it's an expressive instrument that speaks the language. So when we are playing and improvising, we are thinking about it as English or Hindi or Urdu or something. And trying to create sentences is like, I am your friend, or I am your friend, I am your friend, I am your friend. So I am your friend. Dati dagatina gena. Dati dagatina gena. Dati dagatina gena. Dati dagatina gena. So there's many ways of doing it. And so we language-wise try to put that same expressive element into playing. So that is very important. Rhythm, repertoire. I'm just trying to rush through it. The repertoire has existed for a long time. There are rhythm cycles that we all know about. In the West, you have 4-4. Rock beat, 1-2-3-4, or 1-1-2-3-4, or just 3, or just 5s. You know, fives, you know that, right? Right? You know that? That's Mission Impossible, but it's in 5 beats. So it's there. So there are many different rhythm cycles. In India, we have 360 different rhythm cycles. I don't know most of them. They say it takes many lifetimes to learn it.

So I decided, forget it, let's just play a few. But the shortest rhythm cycle is 4 beats long, and the longest rhythm cycle is 108 beats long. So you can imagine that you just play one cycle if you're playing 108 beat cycle piece. But the more commonly used rhythm cycles are 7, 9, 10, 11, 12, 13, 14, 15, 16. These are commonly known rhythm cycles. But the most common rhythm cycle in which most of the repertoire for the tabla was composed or written over the years is in a rhythm cycle known as teen thal, 16-beat rhythm cycle. It has 4 groups of 4, and then we improvise on it. Each rhythm cycle is given its own special rhythm melody, which we all have to know. So he has to know it, I have to know it. Any instrumentalist that I play with, or vocalist I play with, or dancer I play with, they all have to know it, because that's our starting point. A melodic raga is chosen, a rhythm cycle is chosen, the concert begins. So that's it. Half the time, musicians don't even really know what they're gonna do until they get on stage. Actually, more than half the time. So, teen thal, which is 16 beats, has a melody. 4 groups of 4. So the first 4 is dha, din, din, na. Dha, din, din, na. Dha, din, din, na. And then a little embellishment of the same phrase. Dha, ge, din, kridhin, din, na. Din, kridhin, din, na. And then 9, 10, 11, 12 would be dha, ge, din, kridhin, din, na. Din, kridhin, din, na. Then 13, 14, 15, 16 would be tere kit din, kridhin, din, na. Then tere kit din, kridhin, din, na. So just the way I say it, I play it. Dati dagate nagena. Gena dagate nagena. Ge dagena daga. Gita gadagena daga. Tirgat dagena daga. So the way the tabla repertoire performance goes, it requires a little melodic bass line support. So that thankless job is given to the sarangi, the instrument. Because I call it thankless because it's the same melody that has to keep repeating over and over again. It's like playing, a walking bass part. And just playing those 2 chords or 3 chords over and over again for the next 25 minutes, which is a short performance. A tabla repertoire performance in India can go for 2 hours, 2.5 hours, nonstop. And, the listeners, the connoisseurs who sit and listen to the concert, at the end of it, may want more. So that does happen. So what Sabir Bhai does is he opens up the melodic element and then he starts that bass line, which is known as lehra. Lehra, bataiye.

1, 2, 3, 4, 5, 6, 9, 10, 11, 13, 14, 15, 16, 1, 2, 3. This keeps repeating. The one is the

0: same note.
1: So that's the connection.
0: So he begins with what we call alap, which is just the melodic introduction of the mode that he's playing, which is also known as raga. And then he brings in the bass line, and then I play. But before we do any of that, we play a very ancient Indian classical piece called tuning. Tuning is a very important and essential part of Indian classical music. It happens before, during, and out of habit, even after the concert.

So before we do that, I just wanted to kind of support what I said about transposing. So this is a muscular tradition. So there's not a lot of banging or playing hard a la djembe or congas. There's a more piano-like finger movements that are utilized. So.

So these are all just finger-oriented tradition. I can imitate Latin rhythms. So the clave, which is a famous, everything is based on it. So the clave is like

So that's basically a Latin percussion instrument. So when you're talking about tradition and then moving forward, that's what tabla has done. It has gone from being, it's gone from there to, so it's become, this is not tabla repertoire. This is craziness. So it's changed, it's moved on, but it allows, the technique allows for this to happen. And so that's why it's such a versatile instrument, and that's why I feel that it has arrived as a rhythm instrument of the world, not just India. So we will begin this thing with a little alap.

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Send us an email at knowledge@uctv.tv. 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Tonight on UCTV.

0: talking about what to do when you get bit by a snake. It's like hearing stories about what to do if somebody gets stung by a jellyfish, like go pee on it, and that's not true in most cases. So there's a lot of misinformation. But as far as pre-hospital care, there's been a lot of things studied over the last several decades, and there's really no first aid or field treatment that's been proven beneficial. A lot of things have been tried, nothing seems to help very much, and a lot of things seem to cause more harm. What we generally recommend from the Poison Control Center is to immobilize the affected limb. So try to keep, you know, if it's an arm or a leg, as still and straight as possible. The idea being, if you're moving it around a lot, you're increasing venous and lymphatic flow back to the heart. So just try to keep the extremity immobilized, and then just get to a hospital as fast as you can. Sometimes this is really difficult if you're out in the bush or if you're on a camping expedition. But if you can, just get back to a hospital as soon as possible. Things that have been studied that have proven to be detrimental or causing harm include tourniquets, incision and suction, and venom extractors. All of these things definitely have no benefit, and most studies show harm. So the picture here is just an example of you can go to a lot of outdoors stores or online and purchase things for camping trips and things like that. This is a commercially prepared venom extractor. It does not provide any benefit. They sell them still, but there's no evidence to show that they're going to help you at all.
1: You're watching UCTV.

My reality is different. It was the best of times. It was the worst of times. It was the age of wisdom. It was the age of foolishness. It was the epoch of despair. It was the epoch of belief. It was the epoch of incredulity. It was the season of light. It was the season of darkness. It was the spring of hope. It was the winter of despair. Charles Dickens described in A Tale of Two Cities an age of radical opposites taking place at the same time. More than ever in this period of the 21st century, we see ourselves in a situation of radical opposites. Though these opposites are determined by human factors, they are not determined or in control by the common man, or should I say woman. Yet, they are the ones who suffer the most. My latest artwork is called My Reality is Different, a 9-channel video animation chamber made as part of London's National Gallery First Contemporary Fellowship. In this, I overwrite with my iPad animation drawings a selection of their painting collection and add a series of portraits of the subaltern caught in the worldwide financial web. The National Gallery is a collection of about 2,000

600 West European paintings by 750 artists. These artworks tell stories from the 13th to the 19th century, biblical, mythical, historical. They show us the world from the point of view of Western patriarchy, the clergy, the royalty, an often colonial view where women, the subaltern, and nature are suppressed as if it were a God-given birthright. By playing the nine channels, each of different duration, as overlapping images, my reality is different, is a dynamic palimpsest with endless combinations of images, which makes visible an alternative non-linear part of the human mind. With this experimental art form, I address the spectators as an active audience, where they become dynamic co-creators and co-producers of meaning rather than passive receptors. My reality is different, with 250,000 visitors in 3 months this last spring, became the most visited contemporary art exhibition at the National Gallery. The virtual graffitiing of these masterpieces was both a critique and a homage. Gabriele Finaldi, the director of the National Gallery, described my reality is different as a constant destroying and rediscovering as a counteraction that what's gone before. Such robust critique keeps the collection alive, he said. My reality is different. This could have been the overall title of my art in the last 50 years. This not only because as a female artist coming from a refugee family, I do experience time and again reality differently as it unfolds and is politicized and historicized. But most importantly, that I wanted with my art is to make a difference in that reality. The artist's antenna works like a Cassandra, predicting how the future form will come out of current attitudes. This does not imply that my antenna works like a doomsday oracle, although my quest is to put inherited iconographies and stereotypes of culture under intense pressure. My critically charged art can be described as excess, exceeding the conventional, going beyond the boundaries of legitimized narrative. Once caught in the seduction of its beauty, the artwork sets up a stream of consciousness, one thing telescoping into the other, recreating the complexity of how thought, emotion, and memory work at any given moment. Relieving anxiety and decreasing the pain with as a backdrop the fundamental flaws of human nature with its capacity for acts of unimaginable horror committed in the name of ideals. As Lewis Carroll wrote, imagination is the only weapon in the war against reality. My story started with a drawing, a line drawn in a few weeks by a man called Radcliffe. Commissioned by the Parliament of the United Kingdom in 1947, it was decided that British India, in a partition, was to be split up into two sovereign states of Pakistan and India. Pakistan was intended as a Muslim homeland, while India remained secular. And with this rather simple action, the drawing of a line, the future

of millions was decided. A whole subcontinent creating two nations with traumas, the wounds of which would last till the present day. For the 50 years of independence exhibition, mappings shared histories, a fragile self. I made from a quilt that belonged to my grandmother a history canvas titled Excavated Images. The quilt had served as a sack for the family when they escaped to Bombay as refugees of partition. I stained the fabric with paint in the colors of sweat, blood, and body ooze, and combined this with an archaeology of personal images, memories, and emotions, the tragic moments in the history of this young nation. In order to involve the public, I provided golden safety pins with sacred wish threads attached to them to be pinned to the quilt. This combines a Muslim and a Hindu religious tradition into a single one, melding two customs. Starting in New Delhi, the exhibition traveled to Karachi, and by the time Excavated Images were shown in Bombay, it was completely covered with pins on both sides. At the time, my father was still in Karachi in British India. My mother noticed in a newspaper an advertisement for a lawyer's job at Tata Airlines. Seeing the opportunity, she took the initiative to phone and explain the situation and offered to come herself to the interview to stand in for her husband. To his surprise, when my father landed in Bombay, he was expected to go directly to their offices in Calcutta. In Calcutta, ours was a very modest life, with one room divided by a curtain. My mother, at that time, took me to children's movies on Saturday morning, but as well to her voluntary work at the Bengali refugee camps. My father's job opened up the world, as my mother and I could fly once per year anywhere with free tickets from what became Air India International. At the age of 12, my first international journey was to Japan, followed soon by Paris and London. Here started a lifelong process of discovering how visual language travels and how it takes root in different cultures, and trying to make sense of this puzzle called human life. Drawing gives you an instrument of observation to get a grip on outer reality, as I was taught during my biology lessons when learning to minutely observe dissections of plants, insects, and small animals. A few years later, on my journey in Kenya, where I, for the first time, was confronted with racial discrimination, I learned that even more importantly, drawing works as well for ordering an inner reality. Drawing became a life essential way at relating to the outer world and the inner world, without which I could not do a day in my life. An inner reality of fears, anxieties, uncertainties, a reality with which more than half of the world lives and which seems not to be understood or acknowledged by the ones in power. Of course, my father, being practical and having experienced that the family lost everything during partition, wanted me to study law, as he had done. After all, if for a second time we had to flee, what could we take to the next country? Nothing more than what we had in our minds. To become an artist was no choice. It was my only way to make sense of life. Thanks to the convincing words and loyal support of my mother, I went to the JJ School of Art in Bombay for the period 1964 to 1969.
old-fashioned British oil painting-oriented education with a completely outdated library from which

which one was not even allowed to borrow books. I would rather spend my time next door at the School of Architecture with deeply engaged students full of ideas related to Bauhaus and social architecture. Or at the Bhulabhai Memorial Institute, by coincidence, next door to the Sindhi refugee colony where my parents lived, where I was lucky to get a studio already in 1964. I became friends with the now legendary senior artists Guy Tunde, Tayyab Mehta, and M.F. Hussain. Every week we went to see new Indian regional cinema and alternative European cinema. Guy Tunde generously lent me his books on Western art history, Indian philosophy, and Zen Buddhism. In my spare time, I worked in the same building as a volunteer for the theatre director Satyadev Dubey, whom I assisted with making posters, costumes, and postcards for invitees. From Dubey's plays, I learned the value of reusing old epics, myths, and stories to make them germane to the contemporary moment. In the same locality, 100 meters to the left of my parents' home, the artist Akbar Padamsi started the Vision Exchange Workshop in 1969. For this, Padamsi selected a small group of artists and filmmakers, wanting them to work and discuss the new mass media, like film and photography, as this was the material that would make the future. Being invited as the youngest and only female, just after I obtained a diploma in fine arts at the JD School of Art, the Vision Exchange workshop felt like a dream. Even before even the first film camera arrived, I already made a series of large cameraless photograms, which I continued in 1970, imaginary blueprints of an ideal city plan for a modern India. With the size of 96 by 73 centimeters, these photograms were unusually large for those times that allowed me to exhibit them in relation to my abstract paintings. At the Vision Exchange workshop in the summer of 1969, in a period of 6 weeks, non-stop work, I finished the painstaking and complicated stop-motion animation Dream Houses. The inspiration for this animation came from Laszlo Moholy-Nagy, who believed in the potential of art as a vehicle for social transformation, and from the color theories of Johannes Itten. But most importantly, from the Indian architect Charles Kuria, with his visionary and humanistic idea for the urban poor. I was the most prolific member and made additionally a series of short black and white experimental films on what it felt to be a young woman in Bombay. These early film works on the female body puzzled my male colleagues at the workshop, and according to them, I was wasting my time. On a scholarship in 1970 to 72, Paris became the university of my life. Here, in contrast to the art scene in Bombay, engagement in politics was very much part of the scene. Still under the influence of 1968, I participated in mass demonstrations and was inspired at the Sorbonne by the lectures of Noam Chomsky, Claude Lévi-Strauss, Michel Lieris, Jean-Paul Sartre, and Simone de Beauvoir. At the Cité Universitaire, intense intellectual discussions focused on the Third World, colonial and post-colonial studies, and anti-imperial struggles. Meeting young filmmakers at the Cinémathèque Française, such as Alain René, Jean-Luc Godard, William Klein, and Chris Marker, made me aware of film as a prise de conscience, a political awareness. All this helped me to develop an eye for observing the reality of my homeland from the outside. Paris was very attractive as part of the West that ruled the hegemony of contemporary

contemporary art. It inspired me to make a new series of photocollages and write several scripts for short films and film sculptures. But instead of staying on, I returned to Bombay, motivated to contribute as an artist to the progress of the young Indian nation. Coming from a region in the world where many women face difficulty in achieving social advancement, I continued my series of films. This started with the documentary project in a Muslim slum in the area called Bandra in Bombay. The film was intended as a conscience-raising project that would travel from one slum to another to make their inhabitants aware of their rights. The project was never finished. After months of work, one morning I arrived at a completely empty space. The city municipality at overnight bulldozed the whole area. In the same year, I made the black and white film Taboo in Rajasthan while assisting the film director Mani Kaul on his shoot for the film Duvidha. Taboo deals with the unnoticed discrimination against women in India, what still is being practiced and justified by caste and religion, especially in certain Orthodox communities. One might wonder, what is the taboo about? The answer lies in the strict separation in certain castes between what women are allowed to do in the weaving process. It is an absolute taboo for these women to touch the loom. As such, women are excluded from the most important and creative part of the process, a metaphor that even today stands for the discrimination that women face. Like in the words of Charles Dickens, already the late 60s and early 70s in India showed that radical opposites were taking place. The Nehruvian period came to an end, and it became clear that most of the utopian dreams could never be realized for the common family. The old dominating factors of religion, caste, gender, and class determined your life. Hence, I decided in 1976 to add another film to my animation, Dream Houses, of 1969, intended to be filmed next to each other as a double film projection installation. This film installation, Utopia, shows a young woman in black and white film who realizes that these new buildings she's looking at will never be within her reach. After a spring of hope for India, the winter of despair had set in. Rejected and ignored by the Vision Exchange Workshop members, these experimental films surfaced again in 2012 when I moved my studio. Their value as early experimental socio-political engaged film was finally acknowledged and are now in a digitalized format in museum collections around the world, like the Museum of Modern Art in New York, Centre Pompidou in Paris, M Plus in Hong Kong, and the KNMA in New Delhi. From 1978 to 2003, I no longer lived in the elite Warden Road area, but had my studio in the bustling area of the electric wholesale market in Lohar Chal in Bombay. It was a radical socio-political cultural change where life on the streets became an obsession, where daily workers found their home and family life as pavement dwellers. In the late 80s, to search out new artistic expressions was a dire need. The Indian art scene was in an ivory tower, catering largely to the elite, with no connection with the nation's drastically changing socio-political reality. How to confront the bourgeois audience and shake them up from their equanimity? How to bring the voice of the voiceless, the predicaments of the oppressed to a larger audience within India and internationally in the Western art world, but as well beyond the West.
invited

to exhibit in 1991 at the posh South Bombay Jahangir Art Gallery, I wanted the audience to become part of this other world. Alleyway of Lohar Chal became my first installation / shadow play, with ink drawings on 5 polyester sheets, hanging as scrolls in a staggered zigzag formation, becoming a see-through, walk-through installation. The palimpsest images appear and disappear like pale ghosts of a dehumanized world. Here one was encompassed, could not escape it, as one walked through. Here the shadow of a lower strata would touch your body. Alleyway of Lohar Chal was not a painting that one could observe from the safety of a distant chair. Sociopolitically engaged art like this continued a year later with my wall drawing, City of Desires, which I referred to in newspaper from 1992 as an impermanent site-specific installation. For this, I took over a white cube gallery in South Bombay as an open studio where I worked in situ. The exigencies of the threat to democratic freedom led me and other female artists to look for new materials and new forms. City of Desires became a series which I have continued to make since 30 years. Within India, for instance, at the Kiran Nadar Museum of Art in New Delhi, and internationally at the Stedelijk Museum in Amsterdam, Centre Pompidou in Paris, and Castello di Rivoli, with the most recent ones this year, or rather last year, in Montreal and Seoul. Revisiting subjects is typical of my art as I work in a series on specific subjects, often over long periods of time, as I feel unable to contain it in one single work, or when the subject becomes topical again, or when I feel I have to add a dimension. These wall drawings have at the end of the exhibition period different erasure performances which are not just a destruction but an exercise in memory, as this is all what is left over. How this erasure performance looks like is not communicated to the museum or the public in advance. At the Musée Cantonal des Beaux-Arts in Lausanne, the audience was surprised, expected to see a performance when they were all invited to perform the erasure. Parents and children stood next to international curators and city civil servants with erasures in their hands and started to erase. At the Centre Pompidou in Paris, a thank you public ceremony was organized where the full exhibition team, including the director, got a bouquet of red roses, after which they were asked, to their surprise, to use these same roses for the erasure performance. In the 90s, an inner drive to connect to larger audiences led to working in experimental theatre in collaboration with performers and theatre directors, which resulted in Medea Material in 1993 and The Job in 1997. At the same time, in November 1995, the newly elected Shiv Sena-led government renamed the city of Bombay to Mumbai, after the city's patron deity, goddess Mamba Devi. These theatre plays explored new artistic expression and experiments with contemporary versions of the Greek tragedies and Bertolt Brecht's epic theatre, but were put into an Indian setting, as I believe in the universality of themes such as conflict, reconciliation, oppression, dreams, and myth. Although a great success, unfortunately, these theatre plays could not travel internationally. Therefore, I changed the concept of the play by going one step further, capturing the actors on camera, so that with projections I could show them everywhere. I call this new format video plays, a format which would help me further with the decentralization of art. During a 6-month residency at the Fukuoka Asian Art Museum,

1999, 2000, I made the video play Hamlet Machine in collaboration with the Bhutto dancer Nobuo Harada. His body as a canvas soaked by history with projections of newly made historical footage. Hamlet Machine is originally an adaptation of Shakespeare's Hamlet by the German playwright Heiner Müller. It consists of four video projections in a dark theatrical setting with three screens forming a large triptych and the fourth screen consisting of a thick layer of salt, of a salt bed on the floor, a reference to Gandhi's salt march. For me, the Hamlet character resembled at that time not only the state of India, a country in transition, undecided about its political and economic stance, but as a universal play, asking questions and expressing traumas that concern all of contemporary humankind. Thanks to its universal character and due to its digital format, Hamlet Machine as an experimental video play traveled in the last two decades to more than 15 countries spread over four continents. A step further with these video plays became the large-scale outdoor open-air public video presentations. As for instance, the commission in 2014 in Edinburgh for the commemoration of the beginning of World War I, projected on the entire south and west facade of the National Gallery. Just like the mural paintings of Giotto in the churches or in the Buddhist caves in Aurangabad, these outdoor multi-narrative video plays are meant to be seen as a collective experience. As In Search of Vanished Blood was screened directly after the ceremonial Royal Edinburgh Military Tattoo, it was attended by massive crowds that for the occasion could take over the traffic-free streets along the Scottish National Gallery. With Cassandra's head floating over the walls, this video work combined archival footage of World War I and the monstrosities of World War II with a phantasmagorical animation of a future, a military heritage, one which is connected to Britain's imperial incursions in South Asia. Sometimes it so happens that the constant process of experimenting, you find a solution in the combination of two completely different ways of working. To find a solution for the actor to change her costume on stage during the play, The Job, I came up with reverse painted transparent cylinders that could go over the actor so she would become a different person. Pulling these cylinders up and down created intriguing shadows, which led to my shadow plays such as The Sacred and the Profane. Combining rotating reverse painted cylinders with video as a light source became what I call video shadow plays. This new type of work was to become my most successful art form, in which I could make tangible a different kind of working of the mind beyond the Western linear view. This multi-layering palimpsest created spaces of wonder, appealing to memory while referencing epic mythological narratives, allegorical fictions, and political exigencies. It is this radically inventive art practice which became my international signature, especially when shown at Documenta 13 in Kassel in 2012. And a few years later at the Museum of Modern Art in New York, in the exhibition Scenes of a New Heritage. Or at the solo show Vision in Motion at the inauguration of the M Plus Museum in Hong Kong, where it had 1.2 million visitors in a period of 11 months. My latest game changer happened in 2017 when I was introduced to the iPad to a dear architect, artist friend, Salim Karimji. It gave me a studio on the move, where I could get a grip on things that agitated me by making drawings as notebook animations on daily politics, other people's writings, and even mundane aspects of life which I might have experienced. I could question them,
to show a different

0: angle as a protest or even as a joke. Drawing them directly on the iPad with my index finger, not with the Apple Pencil. There is a sensitivity with the fingertip, which is erotic and raw. There is something very direct about this process of drawing, rubbing, scratching, and erasing, to do with the messing around in one's head. I feel like a woman with thoughts and fantasies shooting from my head. In a period of less than 5 years, I made the images and the audio for more than 100 animations. Exhibiting no longer depended on galleries or museums with long-term plannings, as I presented these animations like thought bubbles directly and for free on Instagram, where thousands of people are following them. The appreciation was such that I decided to put the animations together in a format of an animation chamber where they become the video graffiti on the walls. An animation chamber as an agora where one could discuss the topics among the viewers as a cultural counter to the climate of intolerance. As such, Can You Hear Me was exhibited for 11 months in 2020 at the Whitechapel Gallery in London and became so popular that in a period of 3 years, it was shown as an installation in 12 different museums around the world. To my surprise, the quality of these digital animation files was such that it even gave me the opportunity to go on the street level and fill complete buildings. For example, last year, the Montreal Museum of Fine Arts invited me for a facade commission for which I made the animation Ballad of a Woman, inspired on a poem by the Polish Nobel Prize winner, Wisława Szymborska. The audience feedback was encouraging with works like these. Shown over 6 months, the characters from its epics meet and merge with multicultural voices and global feminist concerns. My reality is different. For the majority of humankind, the quotidian experience of reality in the past and in the present are different from those who dominate and manipulate worldviews in an oppressive manner. But the paradigm for a future could be different. At the age of 78, I'm still very interested in alternative systems of critical thought and passionate about pioneering artistic expression which can touch our spirits. I feel art has a function, more than ever, to return us to that part of the human we deny, the part that thwarts our capacity to make sense of what we see and hear. Now more than ever, it is important to question and try to understand the vagaries and demands of cultural translation and to create in order that oppositional voices are not feared, degraded, or dismissed, but valued. Kazuo Inamori, the initiator of the Kyoto Prize, was convinced that the future of humanity can only be assured only when there is a balance between scientific development and the enrichment of the human spirit. In that line of thought, I want to thank all my fellow laureates of the Kyoto Prize. Your contribution over the decades has been such an inspiration for the world. You are the spring of hope after a winter of despair. Thank you.
1: So the next thing we're going to do is we're going to look at a short video about Nalini Milani's project from Document to 13. This is a film called Cassandra's Gift, made in 2012 by Payal Kapadia, and an award-winning filmmaker. And it's a short film that we're going to take a look at, and it will explore some of the work that you just heard about. So please, Cassandra's Gift.
2: There is no sign of blood anywhere. I've searched everywhere. The executioner's hands are clean, his nails transparent. The sleeves of each assassin are spotless. No sign of blood. No trace of red.

on the edge of the knife, none on the point of the sword. The ground is without stains, the ceiling white. This blood, which has disappeared without leaving a trace, isn't part of written history. Who will guide me to it?

0: Cassandra exists in all of us. Cassandra's gift is the gift of intuitive knowledge. But just as Apollo cursed Cassandra so that no one would believe her prophecies, we too have the curse that stops us from listening to our own intuitive voice. Cassandra's gift is, I think, in the domain of female thought. The female part and the masculine part both are operative as abstract ideas within each human being. Hence, one should be working with a balance rather than weighing too much on the one or the other. At the moment, we're living too much in a phallic world. The denigration of the female part is counter to anything called human progress. Therefore, we see so much violence taking place. I have been very interested in Christa Wolf's Cassandra, where she makes a link from the archetype Cassandra into the 20th century.
1: I am testing for pain. I am probing my memory the way a doctor probes a limb to see whether it has atrophied. Perhaps pain dies before we die.

What I wanted to try to do is portray different aspects of violence. Some violence which is to do with defending oneself, and the other which is to do with defending ideologies. Then I said, defending oneself, I'm thinking of the whole Naxal movement in India, where tribals are trying to defend their land from misuse and takeover by multinationals, where they will be totally deprived of their means of livelihood. I am very inspired by Mahashweta Devi's story on the tribal woman Draupadi and her quest for defending her land. Draupadi was apprehended at 6:53 p.m. It took an hour.

get her to camp. Questioning took another hour exactly. No one touched her, and she was allowed to sit on a canvas camp stool. At 8:57, Sena Naik's dinner hour approached, and saying, "Make her, do the needful," he disappeared. Then a billion moons passed, a billion lunar years. Opening her eyes after a million light years, Draupadi, strangely enough, sees sky and moon. Slowly, the bloodied nail heads shift from her brain. Trying to move, she feels her arms and legs still tied to four posts. Something sticky under her ass and waist. Her own blood. Only the gag has been removed. Incredible thirst. In case she says water, she catches her lower lip in her teeth. She senses that her vagina is bleeding. How many came to make her? Shaving her, a tear trickles out of the corner of her eye. In the muddy moonlight, she lowers her lightless eye, sees her breasts and understands that indeed she is made upright. Her breasts are bitten raw, the nipples torn. How many? 4, 5, 6, 7. Then Draupadi had passed out. So here she was defending her land, and here she was getting raped and raped and raped by the police. So what else to do but to pick up arms and fight for her body, for her soul, for her land, for her people, for her children. So that's violence. That, I mean, it's recourse to violence. There is nothing else. What else can you do?

So I started to look for images and I found some very, very interesting pictures. There is a website that the tribals themselves have put up, and from time to time it gets censored by the government. Here you see a group with very simple weapons, really, and you see a woman with hardly any clothes. She has just got something on her shoulders and a baby on her lap. What I wanted to do was try to make a drawing of this image, draw it out, erase it, draw it again, which formed a kind of animation. This was a painful process, and I had to draw it rather than shoot an image of this nature. It had to be drawn. It was a process of internalizing that transformation from a girl with a baby, with her baby, into a girl with a gun who joins the forces of the Naxals. In the process of taking care of her young one, has to finally find another means to take care, and that is violence.

To find motives is quite a search. How to make it possible? Whatever one does, it's going to be tentative.

all the anxiety, the difficulties, what you see in the world is going to happen, is formed in a graffiti fashion on your face, as if it's getting etched in your face. I want you to think about the worst thing on earth that could happen to you. Could you do that? You know it already? It's not working.

It's more one's need to try to put it out there rather than to make a slogan out of it. To nuance it in a way where violence and the justification for violence in one case comes through in a manner where it can be convincing to the viewer. That the recourse to that violence was something that was the last resort, the only thing that that community of people, the tribals, could actually do in order to defend themselves, because really there is nobody listening at the helm of affairs, nobody listening to this voice.

0: And then there is the other kind of violence based on religious ideology, violence in the name of God. This is something baffling in today's day and age, in this day of progress. In a way, it's a kind of time warp. Nothing has moved. There are sophisticated guns, but are used by people who have what? God on their side. A God that allows the murder of thousands of people. And where women have no voice. Here the female psyche is not allowed to operate at all. It is the aggressive male side that operates. It has become phallocentric. And the human then becomes a mutant. There is so much blood spilt, violence in the name of religious ideology, especially in India.
1: This is Cassandra speaking.
2: In the heart of darkness, under the sun of torture, to the capitals of the world, in the name of the victims,
1: I eject all the sperm I have received. I turn the milk of my breasts into poison. I take back the world I gave birth to. I bury it in my womb.
2: Down with the happiness of submission. Long be it hate, rebellion, and death.
0: In both situations, it is the women who will suffer. It is the women who are the biggest victims, and it is the victims I want to talk about through my work.

whose opinion am I going to change? I mean, there is a sense of frustration that I do feel, but at the same time, there is a need to put an idea out there, to put a thought.

Then, of course, there is the added element of the shadows that turn. They turn constantly round and round, circulating around the room over the images, trying to efface the traces of violence. The repetition compulsion must be internalized in order for the violence to cease.

The futility of violence is so well articulated in Faiz Ahmed Faiz's poem, In Search of Vanished Blood, from which I borrow the title for this work. In Search of Vanished Blood. There is no sign of blood anywhere. I've searched everywhere. The executioner's hands are clean, his nails transparent. The sleeves of each assassin are spotless. No sign of blood, no trace of red. Not on the edge of the knife, none on the point of the sword. The ground is without stains, the ceiling white. The ground is without stains, the ceiling white. This blood, which has disappeared without leaving a trace, isn't part of written history. Who will guide me to it? It wasn't spilled in service of emperors. It earned no honor, had no wish granted. It wasn't offered in rituals of sacrifice. No cup of absolution holds it in a temple. It wasn't shed in any battle. No one calligraphed it on banners of victory. But unheard, it still kept crying out to be heard. No one had the time to listen. No one the desire. It kept crying out, this orphan blood. But there was no witness, no case filed. From the beginning, this blood was nourished only by dust. Then it turned to ashes, left no trace, became food for dust. From the beginning, this blood was nourished only by dust. Then it turned to ashes, left no trace, became food for dust.

As you're thinking of questions and preparing to sit to the mic, I have a couple of questions for you, Nalini. And the first one is, I was so moved by your talk, and then seeing the film was really incredibly powerful. I was thinking a lot about this intersection of experimental practice that you talk about in the earlier video that introduced you, and your career-long interests in social justice and uplifting and advocating for the rights of women and other marginalized people and voices. And I noticed in this film that there is this sort of oscillation of the

0: the tubes of the sort of cylinders of Mylar. And they made me think about the repetition of the voices that don't get heard and how frustrating that can be. But then as we see the images, they bleed into one another. They project upon one another. And a new language is kind of invented. It's kind of made in the space. And so my question is, how do you approach being an experimental artist who is grappling with these really heavy issues, like the one we just saw in the film we just saw, and more broadly in your work? How does experimentalism play a role in your development of those ideas?
1: Well, as I already said, that sometimes you try out something. For example, the theater play, The Job, that we did, it was in 1996. And that's when I started to use the cylinders on the set. And it was the function that really gave me the form. Uh-huh. And so I learned something from that process. And then when I started to use the cylinders only as shadow plays, that already gave me a further way of working, a new form. And so that then led to one more layering of imagery with the videos, yes. So that, you know, the narrative could be pushed along with a performance artist, as I have used here, right. And that's how I feel that perhaps I've been able to, without being didactic, create a kind of phantasmagoric scenario where people can enter. And what I imagine or try to orchestrate is that your first impression is, oh, am I in a fishbowl, for example, you know?
0: Sure.
1: And then you start to decipher the images. If you stay on and get mesmerized, but then you finally are out of that moment and you say, what's being done here? And then you see the pain of it. So it's those layerings that I'm interested in, you know, as things unfold. So the process of entering and departing should be different. You enter because you think that you're entering something which is almost magical, but when you leave with pain.
0: Yeah, there's a kind of transformation that happens to the viewer, the visitor,
1: yes.
0: And the work does that. And if it were more didactic, do you think that transformation would happen, or?
1: Nobody wants to be preached to.
0: Right.
1: You know, it never works.
0: Yeah.
1: And I'm not interested in making posters.
0: I mean, I've tried, and you're
1: yeah,
0: right.
1: It doesn't work. In fact, it just blocks up people's minds. Right. It's best not to. Yeah.
0: Let them find their way through the work.
1: Find their way, yes. Yeah.
0: You talked about earlier in your career, when you were making your first films, that the men in your group were very dismissive and very patronizing and said, you're wasting your time. And as I was watching and hearing you talk about your career, I thought, I am curious to hear from you the kinds of responses to your work you've received from women and girls. The way, I'm sure that you must have had many. And so if there's any that come to mind of in your work that is advocating on for the rights of and on behalf of women, while the men may have been dismissive and may continue to be, I would love to know what the voices of women have been in response to your work.
1: Well, I've always had extremely good responses from the women artists, one, and also women who come to see my work. But it's also led to my collaborations. I only collaborate with women. For example, in the theater plays, it was with the actor herself, and she self-directed the play, Media Material, and then later when I did The Job as well. Mm-hmm. So, and I find collaborating with women is an extremely fulfilling project, because you come with what you know and what she comes with her knowledge, and together we create a third thing from which we both learn, you know. So this, I find, the most creative moment. Yes. And I've done many collaborations with, the only one which was with a man was with my Bhutto dancer in Fukuoka. Bhutto.
0: Sure.
1: Harada-san.
0: By necessity, yeah.
1: But we were all completely on... I don't speak Japanese, and he didn't speak English. Mm-hmm. But we were born the same year, and we had read the same literature.
0: Oh, wow.
1: Yeah, so that was a great help. So we had a means of communication.
0: Yes, connection.
1: And we are friends up to today.
0: Oh, that's
1: lovely. This happened in 1999, but even he came to Kyoto as well. So that was really a wonderful moment for
0: me. That's great. Yeah, I love that. I know that you want to hear from folks in the audience, and I certainly do, and I'm curious if there are questions. I know we may have some note cards as well, and so if we do, I'm happy to receive them. I see someone at the microphone here. Please.
2: Hi. Hi, Nalini. I have two questions. The first is, you said early on with your films, you made cameraless photographs and cameraless films, so what is that? And secondly, what kind of negative reception has your work received? I can only think that there's lots of people who respond to these with hatred, the kind of people that you are and kind of systems you're speaking out against.
0: Yeah.
1: So the first question you had was about the cameraless photography. Actually, it has a long history with Man Ray and with Bahali Naj. They had made with physical objects. They would make, they'd place them under the, it doesn't exist anymore, in the dark room. under the enlarger, and with light, they would create the image on the photosensitive paper, and then, of course, it would get developed, etc. What I did was, as I didn't have a negative, I created negatives with different types of opacity and transparency. So I made a scale, a grayscale, with transparent paper going on to translucency and then opaque. So with that, I created a key. And then the key was such that each gray would have its own intensity of light and time. So these are the two factors that you need in photography. And that is how I created the photograms. But it's not. I'm not the inventor of it. It has already had a past history, so it is already a material that's in the public domain. Let's say. Your other question was a bit more complex, and you talk about the reception I had received by my male colleagues. Is that what you wanted to ask?
0: I think about the if I. You correct me if I'm wrong, but my understanding is basically the reception from the people that you are critiquing, the people in power that your work criticizes. Is that correct? Yeah.
1: Yeah.
0: How do they respond to your work, if at all?
1: More often than not, the best thing is to ignore. I mean, so I'm ignored. And if there is something which is directly political, then I have censorship issues. So these are the two things that happen.
0: Yeah.
1: More often than not, it happens that I'm sort of denigrated. We face it.
0: Thank you for the question. Someone else for Nalini. Do you have a question? Or maybe we have note cards as well. Oh, I see someone walking to the microphone over here. Hi, thank you.
3: I'm sort of similarly with the sort of critique of government, and I think as elections coming up in India, with the more sort of things, nuances occurring at more fast pace, as like an international artist based in India and US myself, I wonder like how, with a lot of your topics, and you talk about this sort of universality of a lot of these themes, and I wonder, struggling with my own practice on how to take iconography and things from India and how to make that, like open that up. And I find that your art is very good at being accepted and understood by a lot of cultures. So I'm just wondering like how you handle that and the fast-paced nature of sort of the themes that we handle. Yeah.
1: Well, I think a new language will have to be forged. I mean, like Bertolt Brecht said, do you succumb to the dark times? No, you keep on working in the dark times.
0: Yeah.
1: So I think that's what artists have to do. I mean, censorship is something we have to face. And critiquing things that government does is also something that artists have to do.
0: Yeah.
1: And we have to find ways and means. We have to forge a new language. And a language where you're not only speaking to those who are already converted, but you have to find ways and means to convert those who are very much on the right. Yeah. So let's together find a new language.
0: Absolutely. Thank you for that. I join you in your wish for this. I see someone at the microphone, and then I see in the front row. So let's do the person at the microphone first, and then I'll come right back to you. Okay, please.
4: Thank you for everything. I'm your near contemporary, and it's been quite a journey, hasn't it? I've been moved by really a theme of erasure. I very much appreciated Cassandra's gift, because you would do one image, you would erase it, or you would touch it. It would still be fluid. And I'm so glad the video goes along with it. But I fell in love with some of the things that got erased along the way. But the erasure, I guess, is a very thematic thing of importance to your representation of reality, is it? The erasure of women, the erasure of suffering, that sort of thing.
1: Well, if I've understood your question, the erasure of women has been happening for centuries. I mean, not only in my part of the world, but all over the world. It exists even till today. And sometimes when you have extreme right-wing scenarios taking place, it happens all the more. You know, the male, alpha male is a very dangerous thing, you know. So combating the alpha male is a job that women have to do. It's one of those things that we have to do. And to talk about Cassandra as a metaphor for ways and means to combat that is important, because you know the story of Cassandra. She warned her father, the king, not to bring in the Trojan horse, and she was right. But then because of the curse for me, metaphorically speaking, is that very curse that the male has put on, because it's Apollo after all. You know, this powerful god. So I think we have to sort of move along, trying to fight this great wall around us.
4: And part of what's been erased is the earlier goddesses that preceded Apollo.
0: The earlier goddesses that preceded
1: yes,
0: Apollo.
1: Yes, of course, but that's the whole history of how yes. matriarchy turned to patriarchy.
4: Yes.
1: Yeah. And I think Engels has done a great job writing about it.
0: Thank you so much. And then in our front row, please.
5: Spectacular, disturbing, realistic. Bottom line, have you, over the years of your career, seen women understand and react slowly, slowly, slowly? I mean, do you believe, honestly, that women, I mean, we certainly have the power to do this, and we're certainly going to run into a lot of flack doing it, but do you believe that this will emerge over time, and are you at all optimistic that through all your work that you've seen this happen?
1: Yes, I've seen it happen, and I've seen it. I'm very optimistic.
2: Is there a specific environment or material that you find vital towards your work?
1: You know, it's the subject that governs it all. If I find something happening and it's really upsetting me, and I have to find a form for it, sometimes a drawing is enough, but then I'm still uncertain, and then I go on to make a painting about it, but then I'm still uncertain. Then I go on to make an environmental piece, which I hope then it'll, you know. But it just goes, because the subject is enormous. That's why I work in a series, and then I hope that in that series some of the gravity of the situation, the trauma of the situation, it gets encompassed. But again, as I said, it's tentative. I'm never very sure.
6: what has sustained you through all of your times of uncertainty?
1: What has sustained me? And I think that, you know, to give you an example, when I showed this work at the Documenta, there was a group of Greek artists who came out with

0: tears in their eyes, and they came and hugged me, and then we talked. And then they talked about Cassandra and from their point of view, which was, this is what I felt was something fantastic, because I always wanted to have the epic characters to be a link language, and here it linked beautifully. So in that sense, I felt, you know, a certainty of something that has triggered, you know, emotions. So, yes.
1: Wow. Oh, I see one, and this might be our last one, I think, but
2: yeah.
1: Please.
2: Okay.
1: Please.
2: Yeah. Hi, I am a student in Tijuana. I just want to ask you some advice for my future and in hard work.
1: Some advice for the future and your hard work.
2: Yeah.
0: Some advice for your future? Well, work from the heart. That's all I say. I mean, your heart will tell you exactly what to do. And that's what, don't hesitate. Listen to your heart. Absolutely.
2: Thank you so much.
1: It's good advice for all of us, I think.
0: Yes.
1: Yeah.

We'd like to hear what you think. Send us an email at knowledge@uctv.tv. 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Tonight on UCTV.

Have you been feeling anxious lately? If so, I have something for you. My name is Dr. Christiana Wolf from Inside LA, and this is a short mindfulness practice. So mindfulness teaches us that we are actually always in the present moment. The body is in the present moment, the mind is not. So where's the mind? The mind is either in the past, rehashing, or in the future, rehearsing. And right now, it's a lot in the future rehearsing. And that makes us anxious right now. It makes the body anxious right now. So let's practice with that. So I'm inviting you to finding a comfortable posture. You can be wherever you are, already are. Closing your eyes for a moment, if that feels okay. And just feeling your feet on the ground. Feeling how the chair supports you. Or if you're standing, how you're just supported in that posture. And then feeling the breath. So noticing where you feel your breath. Making the breath a little bit longer and deeper. All the way in, all the way out. If you like, you can emphasize the exhalation just a little bit more. And if you notice that the attention runs away into the future, just bring it back to right now. Right here. If you're feeling anxious, just seeing if you can allow this for right now, just right now for this moment, noticing where you feel it, maybe in the chest or the belly. And then using the breath. Imagining you can breathe into this anxiety, into these sensations of anxiety, or breathing some space around it. Allowing this to be here as best as you can, holding it with kindness. And then asking yourself, am I okay right now? If I don't let myself run into the future, if I'm really here in this moment, am I okay right now? And the answer almost always is yes, you are. So here you are. Thank you.

I'll be talking specifically about the combination of pain and depression. Up to 50% of my patients with chronic pain will have comorbid mental health diagnosis, whether that's depression, anxiety, or PTSD. Both are risk factors for the other: onset, resistance to treatment, higher recurrence and severity if either are left untreated,

might ask yourself, what can create DNA damage? And the answer is basically everything. So UV light, the reason why you should wear sunblock or be careful sometimes is because UV light can create a lot of damage to your cells. Actually, oxygen is pretty bad for your cells. The same way it's actually absolutely necessary, but it can create very specific types of damage in your cells.

0: people look at the Gettysburg Address. It is a wonderful address. But did you know that Lincoln really thought his second inaugural was what he called his best effort, his greatest speech? So we're going to try to discover in these 700 words something of Abraham Lincoln, and from Lincoln something about the meaning of the Civil War.
1: You're watching UCTV, University of California Television.

0: So hello, hello, and thank you everyone for coming. It means so much to see all of you here. And this is Natalia and Alexey, the directors of this film. Let's give them a storm of applause again. Thank you so much. And I'm gonna make a disclaimer. This is the first time that Alexey and Natalia are talking about this film in the United States and presenting it, and for the university audience as well. And my very first question to both of you is, how did you come up with the idea of Captain Volkanovski Escaped, and why did you decide to tell your story in this genre?
1: Okay.
2: We once heard a story, a real story. One of our friends told us about a guy who lived in St. Petersburg during 1937-38, during the so-called Big Terror, Stalin repressions. And this guy felt that he's going to be arrested. And when he felt it, he escaped from the office he was working at, and he was trying to hide in different places. During one night, he went to one friend, to another friend, and nobody wanted to keep him in their apartments. And so it's like he visited all his friends, and in the morning he found out that he's not going to be arrested.
3: So it was,
2: Who told us this story.
3: Yes.
2: But this guy who told us this story said, so this is the story that I'm going to do a movie about. You can't use it.
3: But we have to change
2: and,
3: it.
2: And this story, but we were thinking about the story, and it inspired us with that. We cannot do this thing. And then we came up with the idea that maybe we can do a

0: Sorry
1: The
0: about
1: opposite guilt.
0: the security guy who escapes. So not about an ordinary guy, but about the security guy who himself takes part in the arrests, in the torturing, and then at one moment he understands that he might be arrested and he escapes. And then from this point the story started building, but I remember the first scene that we came up with. From this scene, it started growing to the left, to the right, up and down. It was the scene of the shooting at the yard. When a tall guy takes a short guy and lifts him up. We came up with this image, and from this, it all started growing.
1: Inspiration.
2: So it sounds like you're working intuitively, but you're also a team, a husband and wife team of directors doing the work together. So my question to you is, how do you delegate responsibilities and who does what in your duo?
1: Yes, we have two ways in our working. I am a director. Lyosha is scriptwriter and co-director too. It's main character for
0: So
1: our movie.
0: when we write script, usually it's more on me, like
1: The
0: to
1: most
0: create the
1: working
0: body
1: one.
0: of the script. And when we are during the shooting, Natasha is the boss on set because there can be only one boss on set.
1: Because it's
0: Otherwise,
1: more manager
0: it would be
1: working.
0: chaos. And I'm like her consigliere, like whispering something.
2: Okay, so Natasha is
1: I
2: the
1: didn't hear
2: boss.
1: him.
2: All I heard right now is Natasha is the boss. I think it's important.
0: Yeah.
2: Okay.
0: That's why it's interesting that when we introduce our director's couple, we usually it's Natasha Merkulova and Alexei Chupov. And this is interesting, that when we come to different countries, people always put us in other order because people are used to put the man first. Even in Europe, sometimes it happens. And
1: It's male society.
0: yes, and I'm calling people, writing to people that please correct this because in our couple, the woman comes first. It's really easy to remember. It's like in figure skating. So.
2: So we talked about the genre of your film before the film, and you told me that you think about it as a retro dystopia, right?
0: Retro utopia.
2: Retro
0: Retro
2: utopia.
0: utopia.
2: Okay, so utopia, not dystopia, that's important. And my question to you, how much of the actual archival research have you done on the 1930s and Stalinism, and what kind of sources have you worked with when you wrote your script?
0: It happened so before I started working in the movies, I was writing scripts for documentaries. And I wrote some scripts for documentaries about that particular period, about the Stalin repressions. I did some movies about the repressions of former officers of Tsarist army that started working for the Soviet army. So they were called the military specials, Военспецы. And so I did I wrote several scripts for several documentaries about that, and I interviewed. I read a lot of books, a lot of documents, and I interviewed a lot of like dozens of historians, the specialists on that period. And that it was interesting that it was like in 2010, 12, 13, I was interviewing different

0: kind of historians. Because in Russia, there are historians who are Stalinist, and there are historians who are anti-Stalinist. And I interviewed both. So I had the whole picture of like the scientific opinion of the Russian history, scientific society, how they look at this. For example, I interviewed the famous historian Stalinist Yuri Zhukov, who wrote a big book about Stalin, who was justifying almost everything that Stalin did. And I interviewed the historians from, there was this society memorial in Russia who was in charge of the memory of Stalin repressions. Like I interviewed like the historian from memorial, his name was Nikita Petrov. So there's like different, like, как сказать, полюсы, разные полюсы. Different poles. So I had different opinions on that, and so got a lot of, heard a lot. And I also interviewed the relatives of the repressed, of the repressed military people. Like I talked to the ancestors. Mm-hmm. Ancestors of Marshal Rokossovsky. I did interviews with them. So
1: descendants.
0: I always mix it up. So thus I get a lot of like a big body of material for that. And so when we started writing the script for the movie. So I knew a lot about this period, and although the movie is like looks like a fairy tale about that period, it's not a historical movie.
2: We use the repression book.
0: For example, there is a moment in the movie where a little girl reads. She opens the papers that Volkanogov is carrying with herself.
2: It's a real story.
0: Yeah, and she starts reading the names and
2: names.
0: The occupation of people repressed. And these are real names, real occupations from the so-called Book of Repressions of Leningrad.
2: we just took it from there. About this period, I thought about 2 million people who suffered from repression.
0: Mm. Approximately 2 million.
2: Yes,
0: officially.
2: And 600 was killed.
0: Mm, yeah,
2: yes, it's like my hometown Irkutsk. I'm from Irkutsk. It's Siberia. It's 600 people lived in this city. When I saw in my town in. Maybe it's map, maybe it's just different pictures. It's not important, but for me, it's really it's really difficult feeling about its whole city. It's a lot of people living here. It's, everything is dead.
0: Everybody.
2: Everybody is dead. It's strange situation, it's unbelievable situation. It's it inspired me and Leosha for this statement, for this movie. But
1: thank
2: it's
1: you
2: enough.
1: So much, both. Yeah. So, Natasha, you come from Siberia, yeah. One of the central cities for the topography of Terra. And Alexei, you've done... Sounds like you've done incredible amount of research. I didn't even realize. And you have the actual citation in your film from the Book of the Repressed. And the film, of course, is asking us a central question about the guilt and redemption. And we think about the 1930s, but I'm also thinking about the functionaries who make decisions in Russia today. And yet your film is beautiful aesthetically, absolutely mind-blowing. And I have a maybe very open-ended and general question to both of you. How do you reconcile aesthetics and ethics in your work? And is there anything that you can say about this?

0: Well, it's more like has same language with contemporary people. It's not historical movie at all. Yes, but it's we have a lot of real details in this movie, like real people and their cases, and real life and situation, but circumstances, layout, costume, dresses, a lot of details is it's not real. So, a lot of I don't know that epoch
1: Era.
0: a
1: Period.
0: period period
1: Yeah.
0: eras, we took 70s and 16th and 30s. It's a lot of it's
1: Mixed.
0: mixture. Yes, our production designer Sergei Февральов told us, okay, guys, we have very small budget. It's not low, it's more low.
1: Below. It's below. Below low.
0: It's little, yes, little budget. We have very hard situation with shooting. We couldn't make a historical movie. We absolutely agree with him because it's not interesting for us. Really, it's a real historical costume. Oh no, it's boring, guys. We have to make different situation and atmospheric, magical. It's movie. We believe that a lot of people, our audience, forgive us.
1: We hoped.
0: For this chaos and mess. Yes, we have to. We decided that we have to go to our dream and atmospheric. It's feeling. It's very important for us. Rest of them. Different things, it's not important because movie, it's not a documentary drama, it's different situation, different approach. We took this
1: Genre.
0: genre that for our absolutely freedom, because for cinema, it's main point for me, freedom. Because restrictions and red lines and red flags, it's killing our dream. It's difficult for script, for production movie, for a lot of things for our team. Freedom and dream and low budget.
1: Yeah, also,
0: Yes, and we use these three ways. Okay, we have freedom, we have low budget, and our desire and our passion. That's it. It's enough for movie.
1: and also, we have this idea that a movie, firsthand, movie should surprise people. It's like that's what the people are going to the cinema theater for. That's what they're buying tickets for. They go with the hope to be surprised. And there are a lot of forms of this surprise, a lot of forms of being surprised. For example, when people scream at a horror movie, it's the expression of their surprise because they got scared, they got surprised. When they laugh at the joke when they're watching a comedy, it's a surprise. They got surprised by a joke, and their laughter is the expression of surprise. This surprise might have different shapes. You might be surprised by the beauty.

0: of the movie you watch. You might be surprised by the ideas that you hear from the screen. You might be surprised by the level of sincerity, like, oh my God, that's what I was thinking about all this time, but didn't dare to say it to myself, but they're saying it from the screen to me. Like, it's the actors that who can surprise you with their play, but the main thing is the surprise. So when you are about to make a movie, so our idea is, firsthand, we ask ourselves, how are we gonna surprise people? And from this comes aesthetics and ethics. 2 days ago, I read an interview by Rainer Werner Fassbinder. It's a famous German director, one of the main directors of the so-called German New Wave of the 70s and 80s. And he said, I'm making movies who are gonna surprise people and make them think. I think maybe this is the formula of ethics plus aesthetics.
1: This is a pattern.
2: Okay, so it's becoming clearer. We have freedom, low budget, and the theory of surprising and making people think. But that brings me to my next question. How did you find Yura Borisov, your main actor, who is right now the most famous actor from Russia and the most demanded?
3: Not only Russia. International guy.
2: So what's your story of casting Yura for your movie, and how did you work with him?
3: We didn't help the casting, because Yura, it really absolutely precise and exact guy for this movie. He just appears. Appeared and we stopped casting.
1: Yes,
3: for Captain Volkanov.
0: Yes, we met him in a cafe in the evening, just to talk, just to look at him, just to talk. And after like half an hour of talking, we understood that we got our guy. That's him. That's him.
2: How can you describe his acting technique, what he does on screen? How did you work with him as a director?
3: It was a beautiful period. Because Yura, Yura, so sharp actor. And he just hear you, maybe looking at you. It's some question, some reading together this script and instinct reaction. But it's not difficult for us. It was really fun working with Yura. Because we worked with Yura in another project for Netflix, Anna K, on the Karenina, like it's new version, contemporary version. And Yura has absolutely, как это, слух, абсолютный слух.
0: The ear, he
2: the
0: has...
2: The ear, perfect pitch.
0: Perfect pitch. Yeah.
3: Yes, it's like a musician. I don't know.
0: And Yura is also one of those actors who always wants to know who was the grandmother of his character. And of course, all the other stuff too about his character. So you have to come up with this. Like, who was he? So, for example, for Captain Volkanov, we had a scene there where Volkanov tells the story about his past to one of the people he meets. Then we cut it out of the movie because like the movie would be too long. But this

0: work is.
1: On the character.
2: I think this is incredible that not just our directors are the researchers, but also actors on set. And right now it looks like we do have the ingredients for your film. Freedom, low budget, Yura Borisov, but
0: of course,
2: desire to surprise, but mm-hmm. there is still one more, and that's the
0: question. Maybe we have to talk about Nadia Vasilieva.
2: Yes, the costumes, and I was going to ask you about the work of a very famous costume designer, Nadia Vasilieva, a genius costume designer, also a wife of a genius director, Alexei Balabanov, who is unfortunately no longer with us. So could you talk a little bit about Nadia's work?
0: He created the famous costume. It's Balabanov movie, Brat.
2: So for Brother, which we are going to watch with our students.
0: Maybe do you remember its sweater?
2: The sweater, Danila Badrov.
0: Yes.
2: Yes.
0: It's sweater like the defender, the Russian defender.
2: Yeah.
0: Yes. We just called Nadia and suggest her this work for our movie, and I remember the situation when it just flashed the red man in Golden Palace.
3: It was your dream or it was your vision?
0: Like vision. It's just one picture in my brain, my mind. I told about Nadia, okay, it's interesting. I have to think about it. See you 1 month. Okay. Nadia called us, because Nadia lived in St. Petersburg, we lived in Moscow. It's and was a COVID time. We just staying home, Nadia in St. Petersburg, we was in Moscow, dacha. And we had only Zoom and conversation through the Zoom. It's not good and very useful meeting. It's real tension, real relationship. It's only Zoom. Nadia told us, okay, guys, don't worry. I create some costumes, maybe three, maybe four, like testing for you. When you going to St. Petersburg, you can see.
3: You can try it on.
0: Yeah. Okay. When COVID is done, COVID time. Actually, we
3: came to St. Petersburg.
0: Yeah. And Nadia brings this special rail for costume. It was, I don't know, maybe 20
3: options
0: testing. I was excellent and surprised. It was incredible. The each costume was very interesting because all the costumes were absolutely different. I love everything, but I told Nadia how we can choose it. we discussed about with Lyosha and we decide, okay, Nadia, we took all of them.
3: Yes,
0: because it's maybe officer style. It's very devoid.
3: It's like for soldier style.
0: Yes, different guys.
3: Superior.
0: Yes, yeah, different amazing. Guys, different costumes. It is special Adidas style with stripes.
2: Yeah, central for post COVID culture.
0: Nadia created like разные звания.
2: Different ranks.
0: Yes. Yeah. It's two stripes. One.
2: So she created an entire world with her costumes, which is amazing. Yes. And I have the question I absolutely have to ask you guys. When they're dancing,

0: Manson in Red. That made me think of course, the second part of Ivan the Terrible by Sergei Eisenstein, the Opryshniki's dance. How much of that did you have in mind when were you doing that? And if not, what other works of art or
1: I've
0: movies
1: never
0: have you
1: seen
0: left?
1: this
0: You've never
1: movie.
0: seen it?
1: No,
0: Because
1: sorry.
0: it's an iconic clip I show to my students. This is
1: you,
0: how Eisenstein works with
1: shame on
0: colors.
1: you, shame on you.
0: That's crazy. But
1: Yeah.
0: your work is very referential, and there are paintings of the avant-garde that you see, like on the murals. You see Shostakovich, you hear Shostakovich's music, lots of different things. Could you talk about it at all? Like, how did you work with different references, and who influenced you as director in your work?
1: Love movie. I don't know
0: You'd
1: if
0: be
1: it's
0: surprised.
1: English.
0: You'd be surprised, but we watched a lot of movies about escaping. So, for example, we analyzed it, how it's shown. So, there was this very famous English movie, 71, about Dublin, about the events in Dublin in 1971. I think the director's name is DeBarge. It was a famous movie about Ireland, about the events, the bloody events in Ireland. And this is a story about an English soldier who happens to be on the Irish territory. He's lost there after a raid, and he's trying to get out of there, and everybody is hunting him there. Then also we watched like escape classics like The Fugitive by Andrew Davis, actually, with Harrison Ford and Tommy Lee Jones. And I think that Tommy Lee Jones's character really influenced the character, like when we were writing the character of Major Golovnya, who is chasing Volkanov. There is an influence of Tommy Lee Jones' character, sure, when we were writing the script. Then, what else? What else? What else did you watch? I wrote it down just because it was long ago. Of course, it was Joshua Oppenheimer's Act of Killing, because this was how we were examining the psychology of hangman. The psychology of the guys who execute people, who torture people, and this is a brilliant movie. If you haven't watched it, watch it. It will change your life. So what else? What else? Of course, when we're talking about utopia in the movie, you can't go without mentioning Terry Gilliam and Brasilia and the strange world that is created there. Also, back to the escaping theme, the theme of pursuit. It's Jean-Pierre Melville's Samurai with Alain Delon. I don't know. It's Jean-Pierre Melville is a famous French director who made actually criminal dramas mostly, but he influenced all the great directors of Nouvelle Vague, of French Nouvelle Vague, like Jean-Luc Godard and François Truffaut. They were big fans of Jean-Pierre Melville. And of course, from the Russian directors, like the first one was Alexei German. I know that. My students saw Maika Hrustalev in the morning, so
1: Yes, because
0: it's a
1: this
0: continuation.
1: was one of the greatest Russian directors, Soviet directors, Soviet and Russian directors who Well, maybe my друг Иван
0: made
1: Лапшин
0: movies about this
1: My friend Ivan
0: period.
1: Lapshin.
0: Yes, yes, absolutely.
1: Yeah.
0: Wonderful
1: And of course, there
0: film.
1: were a lot of references from the books that we read, like a lot of writers, not only Russian writers like Solzhenitsyn, like foreign writers like Jonathan Liddell, like Kurt Vonnegut, Joseph Heller. These are the people who knew how to work with black humor
0: when you write about very

0: very tragic events, about very sad things. And we made some funny points in this movie. A lot of people criticize us for that because they said, jokes in such a movie, jokes in a movie that deals with such issues.
1: It's not good.
0: What is it? How dare you? But we thought that people who would watch this movie maybe will need some relief at some point, because it's really cruel to make them like watch it without any antidote at some points. And when we were talking about this kind of humor that we use, this kind of black humor, it's like it's from literature. I already mentioned Kurt Vonnegut and Joseph Heller. And if we're talking about cinematic references, it's of course the Coen brothers. These are the guys who can combine tragedy with, but sometimes you can't stop laughing. Like, and this is our reference here.
2: So, just thinking about what you've said, digesting it, it seems that the humor is not a characteristic trait of the Soviet dissident writing and all the authors who wrote about the Gulag or grave series, except maybe for Sinyavsky, mm-hmm. who was very, it's just like a literary work. And it makes sense why the reception in Russia is mixed. Some people absolutely love your film and some people criticize it precisely for the genre and the tone with which you tell the story, because it's not a native tradition. But there is one more very important ingredient to your film, which I also have a question about, and that's the music and the soundtrack, and specifically one of the most famous bands from Russia, Short Paris. How was it like to work with them, and how did you end up choosing the song, Polyushka Poly, which is a folk song, means field, all my field.
1: Like so. This, yes. Love this band, Short Paris. We are fan. When we came to this band, Kolya Kamyakin, yes.
0: Nikolai Kamyakin, it's the leader and the singer.
1: Yes,
0: yeah.
1: We offered him create original music for our movie. We had a special scene for his band, for him. Kolya and his band have to play in our scene, but it was COVID. Guys was sick nakanuni.
0: Yeah, right. They got sick and they couldn't make it to the set. So to make it in the
1: we lost the scene because it's without this band, it doesn't matter. This scene just destroyed.
0: Like,
1: yeah. Yes, and we tried to forget about it, but we understood that it's movie without music, because we use only sound design and special noise. It's not music. That's a little bit music with chase, and it's maybe the radio music. It's not.
0: Yeah, we don't have like a classic music score.
1: Yes.
0: In the
1: like usually for movie. Then we start creating these credits. We understood that we have to have the big song for this tale, because it's not usually credits. It's scene who continue ending of the movie.
0: It's like the afterglow.
1: Yeah. Yes. It's different atmosphere and situation. It's not just credit. Yes, we called Kolya. Kolya, I need this. This song, you can create

0: Anywhere you want it.
1: Absolutely. We don't have
0: a request, especially.
1: Make special request on it's different things. It's only your responsibility.
0: And they did it, and they sent us the first version, and the first version, we liked it. Just, they didn't change it. It was from, love at first sight. And the thing is that this song, Boryushka Bory, is one of my favorite songs.
2: Wow.
0: I like to sing it a cappella with my best friend. With my friend from the university times. The text that they sing is not a classic text that was sung in Soviet Union. It's like the people's version of the text that I knew in the student times. And the thing is that in the scene, when they're dancing and the choir is singing this, they're doing this. That's what they did in our school choir when they were singing this song. They were like performing
1: horses.
0: It was called The Sound of the Red Horseman, Red Armed Horseman. And just the film was childhood memory.
1: It's school theater.
0: Childhood memory, yeah.
2: So it sounds like you have all the ingredients for incredible film: the music, the costumes, the actor, the message, and the style, and the element of surprise, and the research that you've put into it. All of that.
1: Yes.
0: Not only one actor. We have a very good
2: of
0: cast
2: course,
0: there.
2: Of course,
0: these are all
2: of course.
0: Great actors. Maybe not as well known to the world as Yuri Borisov, but these are all like. The best. The cream of the cream, really.
1: Nikita Kukushkin and
0: Timofey Tribunsov, Natalia Kudryashova, Victoria Tolstaganova, Yuri Kuznetsov. Сейчас могу кого-то забыть, но
1: yes, it's a great team.
0: I can just not mention everyone, but it was a great team. It was like the best. This is like the opportunity to work with such actors. It's incredible.
2: And it's amazing that all of that came, of course, on a low budget. But I would also like to have a chance for our audience to ask questions. And I'm going to turn the microphone to Emily Zin, our colleague, who will collect questions right now. Thank you.
3: Hello. Thank you so much for coming here. And thank you for all your work. Me and my friends watched Call Center during the pandemic. Yeah, and this is the first time seeing this movie. It's also incredible, so thank you for your work. The question that I have is that when I was watching this movie, I couldn't stop thinking that it premiered in 2021, but now it seems even more relevant and it speaks to the current day, maybe even more than at the time when it was shot. So I'm wondering, how did your personal attitude towards the art that you created change over these years, considering everything that happened? And is it like scary watching your movie speak more and more to the present day when it is this movie?
0: The thing is that when usually each next movie of ours was released, like we heard people saying those guys are brave. Yeah, those guys are really brave. How did they do that? But we're always like wondering why they say it, because all of our movies, even the TV series Call Center that you mentioned, all our movies are based on our fears. We just bring our fears first to the script, then to the screen. So these movies are made not by very brave people, but these are the movies made by very scared people. And of course, like everything that happens in the last years, like makes you scared.

0: It scares you. And I don't know whether Captain Vulkanogov becomes more and more scary for us because we watched it like hundreds of times when we were editing it, then on different screenings. But it's really, it's all our about our fears, what we are expressing. Just starting from our first movies and until present. It's, yeah, we are bringing it on screen. That's it.
1: Thank you.
2: Hi, thank you so much for the movie. It was incredible, and I'm currently reading the book that it also connects it to 1937. It's called Darkness at Noon, about Nikolai Rubashov. So, all similar plot. But I have a question. I didn't understand why girl fired documents. Like, she said that nobody will forgive him, but she still fired them just because, I don't understand, like, just to prevent him for trying the attempts that will not be success, to be forgived, or why?
3: It's answered.
0: Your answer is that she didn't want him to continue. She understood what he was doing.
2: Oh, wow. Okay, thank you so much.
4: Hi, thank you guys for coming. I'm a student here of film, and my focus is writing. One of the struggles I've had recently is coming up with satisfying endings. So I'm curious as to the construction of the ending of this film. Were there any struggles you had? Did you have alternative versions of the ending when you thought of it? And if so, why did you choose this one over any others?
0: You mean what moment you mean?
4: Like the final moments of the film, particularly like the resolution of Captain
0: Volkanovski's
3: character.
0: Развязку. Yes.
3: Thank you for your question, because it's a really difficult moment for us. We try maybe 20 resolutions
0: 20 options.
3: No, a lot of decisions for this ending. We didn't take absolutely precise, accurate ending for this movie. And after editing, when the movie was on timeline and like. Shortcut, like rough cut.
0: Rough cut.
3: Yes, we understood this. We came to proper decision for editing, for ending, and we went to our producers and asked about.
0: Some reshooting.
3: Yes. We have, actually, we have 5 extra shooting days for reshooting
0: and additional
3: editing.
0: shooting.
3: Yes. Maybe it was spent for maybe 6 months. Euro has different appearance.
0: It's interesting that.
3: We make a new boat.
0: Yes,
3: For
0: and
3: him.
0: during these 5 days, that we of the additional shooting, he was already doing another project, and he had hair. That's because before during the actual period, the main period of the shooting, he shaved his head for us, but then he had hair. And we had plastic makeup for him. For example, the scene of the chase, where he's running through the city and they're chasing him. It was shot during the extra 5 days, and he has another head. That
3: a little
0: was,
3: bit long
0: that's the
3: than
0: work of
3: usually.
0: the plastic makeup and a little bit of CGI. Actually, there is a lot of CGI in this movie that you
3: Not
0: don't
3: a lot.
0: Not very much, but it's really, it's in some places, it's where you do not expect the CGI, because we had a very low budget for shooting, so we made a lot on CGI. For example, when you see

0: The streetcar, the tram, going through the city. There was no tram.
1: Yes, it's not a real vehicle.
0: There was a reference truck who was going, and then it was changed to a tram that was drawn by the CGI guys.
1: The wall was painting too. Some painting is real when in the yard.
0: Some painting.
1: No.
0: And yeah, the graffiti, the
1: Graffiti.
0: graffitis, some of them are real. Like, for example, when you have this long shot when Volkanovov is working on the roof, it was really made by
1: But
0: art department.
1: it was too expensive
0: It was too
1: because it's
0: expensive.
1: painting and painters, it's a lot of time. And at night, St. Petersburg graffitist destroyed
0: It was
1: it.
0: interesting that we made this area when he is going along a graffiti wall. It was the area on in St. Petersburg that really like belongs to the graffiti gangs of St. Petersburg. It's like really wild territory that they draw there and they rule there. And when we came there just for 2 days to draw our own graffiti, they were really mad at us. And after, just after we finished shooting, in several hours, it was all gone. They just put their
1: No
0: paintings
1: chance.
0: upon it. They said, what's this? Like,
1: Yes, because it was contemporary painters like Malevich,
0: yes, of course, of
1: Filonov,
0: course.
1: and
0: And the guys from the graffiti gangs, they have their own style.
1: Yeah,
0: They,
1: well, I mean, St.
0: it's not
1: Petersburg
0: their
1: is
0: style.
1: very famous for street art and socially conscious art and all of that. So we have one more question in the back. Yeah.
2: Hi, yeah, I have a quick question about before earlier when answering another student's question or another person's question, you said that a lot of your work revolves around your fears. And I did notice that a lot of the tendencies and a lot of his motivations in the film were based on his fears of, well, A, not being forgiven and not going into heaven, and his fear of death that does come in the end of the film. Do you see in the future or in any other projects you may work on that there will have a motivation of fear or there will be a center of the fear that you may have with different characters at all, or just in general of what your fears would be come to fruition?
0: Вот здесь я бы
1: Будущее вашего страха, чего вы будете в будущем бояться, о чем фильмы можете дальше делать. То есть как дальше работать с темой страха, да? Кажется, все использовали.
0: Trust me, this world is an endless source of inspiration. We'll always have the material for inspiration. I think that you want to argue with me about that.
2: All right, so thank you so
1: Thank you
2: much,
1: so much.
2: guys, for coming. And Natasha and Alexei, it was a privilege to have you on the stage again. And
1: Thank
2: it was
1: you,
2: a
1: Natasha.
2: terrific evening. And thank you so much. And if you have more questions, please see Natalia and Alexei afterwards. So thank you.
1: Thank you.

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Tonight on UCTV.

0: Robert Irwin, Untitled, 1983.
1: Robert Irwin began as a painter, an abstract painter, and began to look at his paintings, thinking about the frame and thinking about where the paintings were placed. He worked on different projects where he used scrims to change the configuration of a room subtly in ways that you had to discover. He began to think about light and space. He was one of the early California artists who became known as a light and space artist. This work went in right after The Sun God, and I thought it was important to have something very different than The Sun God, something that would indicate that we were not going to just put up oversized statuary all around, and that something that maybe even considered the sun in a very different way.
0: Irwin, when he began as an artist in the late 1950s, early 1960s, was an abstract expressionist painter. And that evolved through a series of methodical, deliberate, highly considered steps into a practice by the late 1970s, when I first encountered it, that essentially amounted to looking at an empty room, or what appeared to be an empty room. He developed his paintings step by step until they began to interact with and consider and invite the presence of the space that they were in more and more, until he eliminated the presence of the painting or the object itself completely. And it forced you to attune, it forced the viewer to attune himself or herself to a kind of attentiveness that you're not used to when you're looking at art. And he developed this into something that he took out into the world. And that's what this piece from the early 1980s is. And it's something that also is conditioned by your own perception. You, the unique individual, you have a sense that you, at that moment, are perceiving this environment in a way that is, and this piece in a way that is different from the way it's ever been perceived by anyone else, because it's so much subject to its environment and to the sort of singularities of the weather, the sun, the conditions that are right there immediately in the area.
1: People change their mind about this work sometimes. One, actually, staff member, a planner, told me that it had become her favorite work because it had no beginning and no end. It was different every time she saw it, and she found it interesting time after time. This work is artwork about paying attention. If you pay attention, you really discover multiple levels of meaning and experience and a life of this work. There's a rumor that this work is a giraffe catcher, and one graduate student recently made a huge life-size giraffe out of, I guess, paper mache and wood that sat in the grove. Well, it stood in the grove. That's just another one of the many rumors about this work. We don't have very many giraffes around here, but

0: first. Tara, are you ready?
1: Why? How now, Juliet?
0: Madam, I am not well.
1: Evermore weeping for your cousin's death.
2: I always like for students to explore Shakespeare's plays through performance, but we can't always get to the stage. So I think the games and the digital technology adaptations are a great way to explore how Shakespeare is performed. Today, we're looking at domestic violence in Romeo and Juliet. They're gonna stage this scene in VR to think about the dynamics between the characters, the tone.
3: Hang thee, young baggage, disobedient wench!
4: It really, I feel like, revolutionizes how Shakespeare is taught. I feel like a lot of people are used to Shakespeare being in a kind of like

0: static environment where it's like a professor or a teacher teaching you and lecturing you on its different themes. But this class has modernized Shakespeare for me and has made these themes even more relevant now.
1: I have really enjoyed the ability to kind of put on performances and do things like that. Again, I think Professor Bloom's classes are great at pushing you to do things that you want to do more so than what gets you a good grade.
2: My favorite part is watching them sort of light up when they try these new technologies. They get very into it, and then I love afterwards where I see them talking to each other. So it creates this incredible community. They're interacting in all sorts of ways that doesn't tend to happen to quite this degree in my other English classes.
3: I really like the group of people that we're working with. You get the opportunity to like get to know people a lot more closely and also like figure out how they interpret Shakespeare. So it's a lot easier to learn from your peers.
2: For many of them, they've never been in a VR headset before. So it's a way of both opening their minds up to different sorts of technologies and applying them to the study of literature.

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2: I'm thrilled to be talking to this audience about an age-friendly approach to pain, mood, and mobility. I have no commercial financial relationships to disclose. The funding I have is listed here. So as an extension of Danielle's introduction, my overarching career goals are as follows. I'm a rheumatologist with a research focus and passion on older adults. I'm a clinical investigator focused on improving outcomes that matter most for older adults with chronic musculoskeletal pain. And one of my goals that we're going to talk about today is to develop high quality, effective, non-pharmacologic interventions that can be feasibly integrated into care for older adults. Today, we'll start with speaking about epidemiology of musculoskeletal pain in older adults. We'll talk about behavioral interventions, and then I'd like to give an example of a behavioral intervention our group has developed called Motivate. So as musculoskeletal specialists, it is especially appropriate to focus on the aging population. The National Institute of Aging predicts that a very large increase in disability will be caused by increases in age-related disease, and arthritis and back pain are at the top of that list. As you can imagine, this has enormous implications for social support systems, resources, and our economy. We know that the prevalence of chronic pain varies depending on the location. So in primary care among individuals age 65 and older, the prevalence of chronic pain is nearly 50%. If we're looking at nursing homes, that prevalence is up to 80%. So it's incredibly common, and we know that aging is a risk factor for chronic musculoskeletal pain. We also know from the literature that pain in later life increases various adverse outcomes. For example, pain is related to falls and fractures, related to depression and anxiety.

anxiety, suicidality, social isolation, sleep disturbance, mobility problems, decreased physical functioning, cognitive deficits, frailty, and spousal distress. So today I'm going to start with a project that is focused on back pain. And the reason I chose back pain is because it's the most common chronic pain condition. It's the second most common reason for an office visit. We know that lifetime prevalence exceeds 80%. And we just learned about the considerable morbidity and potential adverse outcomes related to chronic pain in later life. We also know that pain is costly. Direct and indirect costs exceed $100 billion per year. And in the last 10 to 20 years, diagnostic and therapeutic procedures have skyrocketed for back pain. However, patient outcomes have yet to improve. So we have a lot of work to do in this area. Today, I'll be talking specifically about simultaneously targeting depression. So the combination of pain and depression. And the reason I focus on this is because up to 50% of my patients with chronic pain will have comorbid mental health diagnosis, whether that's depression, anxiety, or PTSD. We also know that both are risk factors for the other: onset, resistance to treatment, higher recurrence and severity if either are left untreated. And I will say, as a clinical investigator, I really focus on target populations that I see in my own practice. And this particular target population is often refractory and most challenging. And I felt like we had a lot of work to do in this area. So we'll be speaking more about this population. So whenever I think about a complex medical condition like chronic musculoskeletal pain, chronic back pain, where you have multiple contributors that lead to the condition, I always think that the intervention must be informed by a biopsychosocial model. And so here I've listed the bio, the psycho, the social, and I would say that many physicians are trained in the bio aspects. And this concept is not new. This concept and this specific figure comes from a textbook out of a 1970s psychology textbook. But I want to emphasize that this concept has variable uptake among specialties and disciplines. And I find it incredibly important to not forget about the psychosocial aspects of pain as we're working with this population. So I think it's safe to say that we all understand there's an urgent need for effective therapy, and that medications alone and surgery are often less appealing, especially among older adults. And this is for various reasons. These include multimorbidity, so multiple chronic comorbid conditions, polypharmacy, five or more medications, frailty, fragmented social support systems. We also have plenty of literature that suggests long-term non-steroidal anti-inflammatories are often contraindicated in older adults, whether it's because of kidney impairments or because of some other contraindication. And we're all living through this opioid epidemic, whether we've personally been affected by adverse events related to opioids. We know that these include altered mental status, potentially falls. It can lead to hospital admission, overdose, and even death. So we have plenty of evidence that now suggests that opioids are not more effective than NSAIDs, Tylenol, ibuprofen, and so forth, for musculoskeletal pain. However, especially in my older adult population, NSAIDs are often contraindicated. So what do we turn to next? So we often turn to the guidelines. The CDC and the American College of Physician guidelines all suggest that first-line therapy for chronic musculoskeletal pain are really non-pharmacologic behavioral interventions. However, in my practice, what I see is that medications are often first provided. And I think that's because it takes time to talk and counsel about behavioral interventions. Sometimes it's perceived as easier to prescribe a medication than to counsel on behavioral interventions. And as a patient,

it's hard to actually do the work of behavioral change. So I want to emphasize that most importantly, patients are asking for something else, not just a medication. When I was finishing up my fellowship at Yale, I received my first grant to understand the biopsychosocial impacts of back pain among older adults. And so I wanted to interview a diverse older population. And so I would drive every week from New Haven, Connecticut into New York, into the Bronx. And I would interview older, diverse patients. And time again, they would say, I don't want another pill. If I go to my doctor, they will give me more medication or send me for surgery. And that's a gamble. I want something else. And so often these patients wouldn't even talk to their doctor about their back pain. They were worried that only medications or surgery would be offered. They wanted some type of self-management, something that they could do for themselves at home. So let's talk about existing behavioral interventions. We know that cognitive behavioral therapy focused on chronic pain is effective and relatively safe. As I was speaking to various experts around the U.S., we felt that perhaps cognitive restructuring may be challenging in older adults, especially if there's some aspect of cognitive impairment. We have mindfulness, meditation, Tai Chi, and yoga. We have robust literature on physical activity. However, very few interventions focus exclusively on older adults. Many of these interventions have been developed for younger adults, and we extrapolate what works for younger adults to older populations. And very few interventions have been developed with the comorbidity of physical pain and mental health in mind. In 2015, I was invited to serve on this expert panel for this State of the Art conference, focused on non-pharmacologic approaches to chronic musculoskeletal pain management. This was sponsored by the VA. And it's good to know that we have sufficient evidence for various implementation-ready interventions for pain. These include manual therapies as listed here, acupuncture, massage, behavioral therapies, movement therapies. However, different approaches have similar efficacy, and no one approach is effective for most patients. So what I like to propose is that we offer a toolbox for our patients of various approaches that's really based on access and ability to move forward with these interventions. And again, I want to reiterate that very few interventions were developed with and for older adults with both pain and mental health conditions. So with that, I want to go through a very typical patient that I see in my clinic. This could be Mr. L or Miss L, a 78-year-old gentleman with 20 or more years of episodic low back pain that radiates down the legs, that does not radiate down the legs. Bending, lifting exacerbate the pain. He rates his pain as 7 out of 10. And I just want to emphasize that we often ask our patients to rate their pain. And what I tell my fellows and the residents that I work with and the medical students, that number means very little to me if I don't understand how it actually impacts you from a functional standpoint. So I always want to understand that 7 out of 10 pain. What does that mean? Well, Mr. L is unable to garden all afternoon as he used to. He avoids church. He's worried about spasm, and that is embarrassing. He declines offers to see friends, and he has poor concentration. He feels hopeless at times and lonely. His grandkids rarely visit, and he seems to have tried it all. He's tried physical therapy, chiropractic care, Tylenol, NSAIDs, tramadol, opioids even, epidural steroid injections, and nothing seems to have helped. On exam, he is a thin gentleman using a cane. He has some paraspinal muscle spasm, and he has bony enlargement of his knees and his small hand joints consistent with osteoarthritis. Further assessment indicates he has moderate depressive symptoms. So it's really for patients like this that I see every single day that I wanted to provide and create more opportunity.

and options for age-friendly care. So we proposed a novel intervention that builds on prior work. We call this Motivate, Moving to Improve Pain and Depression in Older Adults. Here we develop and evaluate a telephone-based behavioral intervention for older adults with both back pain and depression. This is building on prior work of a similar program that targeted diabetes and depression. Here we are targeting pain and depression. The core components of Motivate are really that behavioral activation, using principles of motivational interviewing, and we'll speak more about that in a moment, and that these goals, consistent with values, will cross-cut both physical and psychological diagnoses. I really wanted to focus on how older adults are uniquely motivated to make and sustain behavioral change. And this concept of Motivate intervention aligns with the geriatric 5 M's. As I mentioned, I'm passionate about aging and geriatrics, and so I wanted to develop a program that aligns with age-friendly care. Many of you have already heard about the geriatric 4 M's or the geriatric 5 M's. This was developed and introduced by the Institute of Healthcare Improvement and the John A. Hartford Foundation, and really focuses on the 4 M's: mind, mobility, medications, what matters most. And then American Geriatric Society added the 5th M, which is multi-complexity. And so Motivate, I think, beautifully encompasses all of this. We're targeting depression, which is part of mind. We are focusing on physical activity and improving movement. We assess for medications, and at the heart of Motivate intervention is really understanding what matters most to our patient. So what is motivation? And so as I was building out, Motivate as the intervention, I was thinking, well, I don't really want to focus purely on cognitive behavioral therapy. What else can we target? And it's really motivation and using motivational interviewing. So motivation is the driving forces responsible for initiation, persistence, direction, and vigor of goal-directed behavior. These investigators looked at 89 studies assessing changes in motivational constructs for physical activity, and these included intention, stages of change, and autonomous motivation. And the behavioral change techniques that were most beneficial included behavioral goal setting, self-monitoring of that behavior, behavioral practice and rehearsal, and increases in intention and stage of change were significantly related to increases in physical activity. So this was critical as I was designing Motivate. I really want to target motivation. So with that, I decided to focus on motivational interviewing. What is MI, motivational interviewing? MI is a collaborative, person-centered form of guiding to elicit and strengthen motivation to change. It really tackles ambivalence to make a behavioral change. It originated with substance use and really encompasses a wide variety of target behaviors. It is not recommended as a manualized treatment, so we really use MI techniques in Motivate. This is a schematic that essentially shows that our coach in Motivate identifies what matters most, which is what we call values, links a physical activity-based goal to those values, and thereby we hope to motivate the patient, activate the patient to improve the behavior, in this case, physical activity, and then hopefully sustain the behavioral change. This is a conceptual model that we developed with colleagues. It's essentially a model pathway by which our behavioral intervention is hypothesized to improve the behavioral and ultimately clinical outcomes. So Motivate targets the aspects in the red box in hopes to help the patient engage in physical activity and ultimately improve pain and depression. So I'm going to walk you through how our
team developed Motivate. In phase one, we really developed this telephone delivered intervention for older adults with back pain and depression. Again, all delivered over the telephone. Telephone health coaching is particularly appealing, especially to improve access for those who may be mobility limited. Early on in my career, when I was doing more epidemiology, we published a study really showing a strong association between back pain and resulting mobility impairment. So my question was always, how can we make this most convenient for the patient? How can we do this in their home, in the community, and not have them drive into our clinic? We also know from the literature that types of client-selected goals most often met with telephone health coaching include physical activity, emotional health, and pain management. So that is really Motivate. So Motivate is 8 sessions long, delivered over 10 to 12 weeks by a health coach. So Mr. L, why is telephone coaching ideal? He lives 3.5 hours away. In rural areas, there are rarely behavioral services that patients can access. So we enjoy working with Mr. L in his own home. This is a table outlining session content. In the beginning, we get to know the patient. We try to understand how the back pain impacts their day-to-day life, how the depression and back pain are linked. In session 2, we talk about values and we talk about what is most important to the individual. In session 3, 5, and 6, we identify and then plan goals. So physical activity-based goals that are based on one of the values that were identified in session 2. In session 4, I really thought this would be an optional session, challenging thoughts and beliefs, but truly everyone does have some maladaptive behaviors that we can work on. And then in session 7 and 8, we really try to teach the individual, teach the patient how to carry on these behaviors without us. So one of the most gratifying aspects of doing clinical research and health services research in this way is developing an intervention with and for older adults. So I really enjoyed working with various stakeholder groups along the way. We identified experts, so physicians, psychologists. We worked with patients, older adults with both pain and depression. And then I worked with other leaders in the field, really developing Motivate with an eye for implementation. We conducted semi-structured interviews using an implementation framework and really targeted the questions in each interview based on our stakeholder group. So when I interviewed patients, I really wanted to understand, is the content that we're presenting to you relevant and understandable? With experts, I wanted to make sure that the outcomes that we're evaluating are most relevant at the appropriate time. In the next phase of developing Motivate, we wanted to do a single arm rollout. So we just wanted to hire the coaches, train them, and then recruit patients and roll the intervention out to know that we can do this and the processes work smoothly. We included men and women over the age of 65. We were targeting low back pain for the last 3 months, not the occasional ache and pain, but truly back pain that interferes with their activities. We also recruited patients with a threshold of depressive symptoms of a PHQ-9 of greater than 10. And I wanted to make sure that these individuals are capable of participating in a home-based physical activity program. This is so important for me as the PI, knowing that our patients can move through an intervention safely and we have safeguards to make sure that they are safe throughout. We excluded individuals without a telephone or uncorrected hearing or visual impairment with moderate to severe cognitive impairment. If they were dependent on a wheelchair and were not able to ambulate, we also excluded these individuals. So all of these exclusion criteria were carefully thought through from the perspective of safety. If a patient had very severe psychiatric illness, we really encouraged them to pursue evidence-based management rather than this behavioral program.
So the outcomes of this phase two included feasibility. Can we recruit?

Can we carry out the intervention? We mailed out pedometers to the patient. Can they use the pedometer and capture steps? Other outcomes of interest for me are pain interference, physical function, and depressive symptoms. I won't belabor this point on secondary.

and social functioning and other aspects of quality of life, including sleep, or thinking about psychological resilience. So there's a lot of other secondary outcomes that I'm measuring with interventions like this. This is a schematic that shows how the intervention rolls out. The health coach works with a patient over the 1 through 8 sessions. And in the background, we have a research team assessing these outcomes over time. So Mr. L, how is he doing in the course of Motivate? What is his progress to date? He identified the following values. He values being a good grandfather and being physically present. He linked the goals of taking his grandson to soccer twice a week and then inviting him to his home on Sundays to walk and watch him practice soccer. So with that, his steps increased from 700 a day to over 3,000 a day. He also values cultivating friendships, connecting with nature, spirituality and religion. And so we've linked several of these goals and physical activity-based goals to the values listed here. The outcomes that did improve are step counts, readiness to change, depression, self-efficacy, disability, and social isolation. And so my question was always, will he sustain these behaviors once our program is done? And really, one of the core features of Motivate is that our coach encourages our participants to engage in his social circle. So identifying the grandson, identifying friends from his church circle to work with. These are the ways that we can sustain and promote behavioral change over the long term. So in phase 3, we conducted a pilot trial to assess feasibility. Now we're looking at comparing Motivate against a control group. So here we recruit participants, we randomize them to either the comparator arm or the Motivate arm, and then we assess outcomes during and then at different time points after. So we enrolled 50 subjects for this initial trial. Recruitment rate was about 11%, which is typical for this patient population. Several reasons for screening out were great for the patient, maybe difficult for our research team, but it's great when patients don't meet that depression threshold. Some were too active, and many had multiple comorbidities and were not able to devote the time to this intervention. These are our baseline characteristics. Our average age was 71 years old. The data I'm presenting here are from a VA in Dallas. We have 80% men, 20% women, a very diverse sample with 50% white, 42% African American. Many of them lived about 30 miles away from the local facility. So it's wonderful that we could deliver this over the telephone. They never had to come in. All of them had moderate pain, moderate depression, moderate to severe depression, and disability. So this intervention was feasible. The pedometer was easy to use, step counts improved, the patients engaged wonderfully with our coaches, and we were able to deliver the intervention as intended. I'm going to present some very preliminary results. These are just trends. We were not powered to look for statistical significance, but I just want to highlight some of the trends and outcomes. So PEG 3 is a pain interference outcome that is, I think, very useful when we're doing pain research. It's not just the numerical rating scale, how severe is your pain, but we're asking here, how does pain interfere with different aspects of your life? So here we see the PEG 3 in the top left upper quadrant. And in blue, we have Motivate. In orange, we have the control group. And you see that they start roughly at the same PEG 3 score. And you see that the PEG 3 score improves more relative to the control group at the end assessment. You see a similar trend in the depressive symptoms score, PHQ-9, where the Motivate, the active arm,
improves more so than the

control arm. You see the same trend with disability, with the Roland Morris disability, as well as the PROMIS physical function. As I mentioned before, I'm also interested in self-efficacy, in psychological resilience, in pain stage of change, in social isolation, and sleep. And so all of these scores improved in the same direction for Motivate. And so this was all very promising data. And based on these preliminary results, our team applied for the next stage of evaluation. So we are currently actually recruiting for the large-scale randomized controlled trial. This is a fully powered trial, a hybrid type 1 effectiveness implementation trial, where we're recruiting 260 patients in Dallas and Houston. We now expanded from back pain to all musculoskeletal pain, and we continue to evaluate depressive symptoms. I asked the question, can we capture steps, pain, and mood using technology? So we're in the process of developing that. We're also evaluating what works well and what doesn't work as well in an implementation process aim. And then lastly, we're doing a budget impact analysis. So based on the pilot trial, we now have a very pretty table that highlights all of the outcomes we're interested in evaluating, many of which we've already discussed. And I just want to highlight a couple of pages from our intervention manual where we emphasize social support and sustainability. And I think it's really important for this group, especially, you know, when we change a behavior, especially if we try to enhance physical activity, how can we sustain that over time? And I think it's really important to engage someone in your home environment, in your community, whether it's a significant other or spouse, whether it's family, whether it's caregivers, friends, someone in your community. Identifying those individuals really helps us sustain behavior over time. As I mentioned, I'm very careful about safety. So, one thing that we've learned in pain research, in physical activity research, in research that involves older adults, when we ask patients to move more, we're also at higher risk for falls. So that's something that I really emphasize with my patients, importance of fall prevention and just really being mindful of increasing mobility in a safe way. Because we're recruiting a population that has depressive symptoms, we also have very strict protocols around suicide assessment and screening. So this is one of my last slides here. I just want to emphasize, you know, one of the most gratifying aspects of doing this kind of research is the continuous partnership with patients as we develop an intervention with and for older adults. So at every stage of development, and even now as we're scaling up, I'm seeking input from our older adults with pain and depression to understand what works and doesn't work. And at each stage, we iteratively refine our protocols and processes so that ultimately the end user is more satisfied. So a few take-home points why this work matters. I hope we've discussed during this last hour, older adults living with chronic pain are at increased risk for disability, falls, depression, and social isolation. Patients consistently ask for alternatives to opioids and invasive procedures. Motivate was designed to provide a scalable, evidence-based behavioral support that improves mobility and quality of life. And this work has the potential to expand access to age-friendly care nationally through telehealth and implementation science. A few more take-home points. Pain and depression are deeply interconnected. What I tell my patients is that I can't really treat the pain if the depression or anxiety
is not acknowledged and optimized. So we really need to think about how to

0: to address these together. Mobility is one of the strongest predictors of independence and healthy aging. So it's been a real kind of gratifying experience trying to link pain, depression, mobility among older adults with this Motivate intervention. Small, meaningful increases in movement can produce clinically significant improvements. So what I tell my patients is really to celebrate the small wins. Behavioral coaching can empower older adults to reconnect with valued activities and relationships. I think we've learned a tremendous amount about how individualizing the goals to what the patient values is truly most meaningful and has the most hope of actually making and sustaining behavioral change. And then finally, scalable non-pharmacologic interventions are essential for the future of healthy aging. I really think it's an incredibly important part of the biopsychosocial approach to managing pain and depression in this population. And I hope this is just one example of something that we can scale up. So with that, I want to thank you for your time. I've listed my emails. I'm always happy to answer questions.
1: Thank you so much, Dr. McCreese, for such an amazing talk. That was fantastic. A reminder that this is an opportunity to be able to ask questions directly to Dr. McCreese. Okay, Dr. McCreese, let's kick it off. Here's our first question. And I don't want to botch the pronunciation, so I might need a little bit of your help here, okay? Are there specialists with particular expertise in Ehlers-Danlos syndrome? Hypermobility, especially in older adults experiencing chronic pain. I could have botched the pronunciation of that. Do you know what that means?
0: You pronounced it perfectly. So Ehlers-Danlos syndrome and hypermobility, these are connective tissue. The Ehlers-Danlos is a connective tissue disorder. It's a genetic disorder. And it's interesting. It depends where you're located. So sometimes physical medicine and rehabilitation takes care of Ehlers-Danlos. Often you wants to see a PMR, physical medicine and rehab specialist, in addition to a geneticist. Many rheumatologists do not see Ehlers-Danlos. And then hypermobility is yet another condition. You can have hypermobility with Ehlers-Danlos, which is a connective tissue disease, or you can have hypermobility independent of Ehlers-Danlos. And again, it all depends on function. And what are your functional goals? So what I suggest and what I typically see is if you can connect with a trusted physical therapist and a PMR specialist to help you achieve your goals, that's the most effective.
1: Okay, that makes sense. Thank you very much for that. Okay. Do you have any special recommendations for someone who has stage 4 Parkinson's?
0: So that's a great question. I think always in conjunction with your neurologist and possibly geriatrician. You know, I think the question as it pertains to this particular talk is how can we get a stage 4 Parkinson's individual out there and more mobile, especially if they're experiencing pain and depression, very common. And I think that the key is to do this safely and try to reduce the risk of falls. A lot of my patients who do have Parkinson's and pain and depression, they tend to have a lot of falls. So how do we enhance physical activity as safely as possible? I will just put a plug for mobility devices. I think it's really important to walk safely with a mobility device and get out there and move, but don't overdo it.
1: Okay.
0: Which sounds like common sense.
1: Yes. No, but that's helpful. Thank you. Okay. Again, watch out for my pronunciation here. Do you differentiate between types of pain? So for example, neuropathic or nociplastic, or mainly focus on MSK pain with known etiologies?
0: That's a great question. And I think the question really is, and I'll just try to summarize that and maybe reframe it a little bit if I may. There are many different types of pain. And so the three large categories of etiologies of types of pain, you have neuropathic pain, which can

0: and sometimes be the burning, sharp shooting pain. We think of that like with diabetic neuropathy. We have nociplastic pain, which we sometimes think of as fibromyalgia and centralized pain. And then we have nociceptive pain, which we sometimes think of as osteoarthritis, or inflammatory arthritis, rheumatoid arthritis. So I do try to understand the etiology, and I ask always, where is the pain coming from? Because the way we approach the pain often will differ. So I do try to differentiate the pain, but at the end of the day, many patients will have a combination of different types of pain. And so that's where my job as a rheumatologist is this inflammatory arthritis from gout, which is crystal arthritis? Is it from rheumatoid arthritis? Is it from osteoarthritis? And then in the background, you have neuropathic pain from diabetes. So there's so many different types of pain. At the end of the day, we want to understand that and target what's targetable, but then also encourage physical activity regardless.
1: Okay, that makes sense. Okay. Calcific tendonitis. What's the mechanism of action? Are there dietary or supplemental approaches for redirecting the out-of-sync homeostatic mechanism of tendon health, BMD?
0: So that's also a good question. A little different, but a lot of my patients do have calcific tendonitis, and it's a little unclear sometimes what causes it, whether there was a prior injury that predisposes someone to the pain related to calcific tendonitis. I'm not aware of specific diets that can modify this. Again, my go-to is referring to physical therapy. Sometimes we do injections, corticosteroid injections.
1: Okay. Okay. So here's another question on neuropathy. I bet you see a lot of people with neuropathy. Do you have recommendations for treating neuropathy when doctors keep prescribing medications for pain and symptoms versus finding and treating the root cause?
0: Neuropathic pain is incredibly challenging, there's no question, and it is helpful to know. Is it related to diabetes? Is it related to impingement? And again, the approach to treating impingement is very different than diabetic neuropathy. So if it's impingement, and let's say you have radicular pain radiates down your arm and there's something that could be released surgically, we certainly try that. And then I just want to emphasize the importance of movement and physical activity and finding a trusted physical therapy. So your physicians might be attempting and trialing different medications, but I would absolutely continue to work with PT for several reasons, to maintain range of motion and mobility, strength. And by doing so, you actually protect the surrounding joints and areas.
1: Okay, so sometimes it's difficult to promote physical activity when patients have quite a lot of pain related to osteoarthritis. How do you navigate that?
0: So this is kind of a catch-22, something that I see often in my clinic. Doc, you're asking me to be more active, but I have so much pain. And so it's a vicious cycle. And then you have less physical activity, maybe some weight gain. So I think it's a very, very common and challenging situation. And so engaging with your primary care doctor, whoever that may be, whether it's in geriatrics or in family medicine or general medicine, engaging with PT, what I usually like to do is get to the point where we can use topicals, topical diclofenac or Voltaren gel. Maybe we've done some intra-articular steroid injections, something to relieve the acute pain and allow the person to engage just a little in physical activity. And when you start engaging even a little in physical activity, you see the benefits and it starts to spiral in a positive direction. And then actually more physical activity, better sleep, slightly less pain. And I think the message here is that in most, nearly all situations, physical activity is encouraged. We don't want you to be laying in bed.
1: Okay. Speaking of that, are physical therapists included on the Motivate team?
0: We don't have physical therapists. Our coaches are not part of are not physical therapists. They certainly could be, but physical therapists are really tough to find sometimes. They would be ideal. And I will say that maybe Motivate as a program is something that physical therapists could kind of learn as part of their approach to pain and depression in older adults, in addition to what they have in their toolbox already.
1: Okay, that makes sense. Okay, well, speaking about coaches, what type of training do your coaches have, and who else can serve as a coach?
0: That's a great question. My sense is, the coaches in Motivate all had an interest in pain and depression and had a particular fondness for older adults. I hired them, so that was my prerequisite. And so I will say they had specific training in motivational interviewing. I will say I have worked with psychiatrists, psychologists, and then research staff. And my sense, if an individual has a genuine interest in getting to know the older adult and what they value and helping them get more mobile, that's what it takes, along with, some formal training in the intervention itself.
1: Okay, that makes sense. Okay, another question here. What are the next steps for your program, and where would you like it to go? Are there plans to get this into the community?
0: So that would be a dream. Right now, I'm in the process of finishing up our fully powered trial. We'll see what the outcomes show, but we are doing a budget impact analysis so we can take it to leadership to hopefully scale up to every facility. When I'm thinking of the VA, this would be to every VA facility, but I think a program like Motivate could work beautifully in the community if there's a champion, even at like a YMCA, JCC, at a community organization. So I would love to chat more if anyone has ideas of where this might fit in their local community.
1: That's great. I think that would, the more people you can impact, the better, right?
0: Yes.
1: Okay, another question. What are your thoughts about chiropractors? Is it safe or effective for chronic pain?
0: I think it really depends what kind of chronic pain. I work, in research with quite a few chiropractors, and I think realignment does seem to help quite a few people. I pause as a rheumatologist when I have inflammatory spine conditions, autoimmune inflammatory spine conditions. I certainly pause if there's osteoporosis. I'm always worried about potential complications. So I would just always ask your primary care provider about safety. Regarding a chiropractic referral.
1: That makes sense too. Okay. Will you add a dietary component to Motivate? Like, what are your thoughts on that?
0: It's such a good question because truly lifestyle changes and behavioral changes are not just physical activity, it is often nutrition and what we fuel ourselves with. And so perhaps. We could discuss a broader intervention, a multi-component intervention that targets both physical activity and diet. We're learning a lot more about anti-inflammatory diets. So certainly that's something that we could discuss. It's not currently part of Motivate.
1: Okay, well, with that, we've gotten to all of our questions for today. Dr. McCreese, I want to thank you for an amazing talk and just honor the work that you're doing. It's so meaningful and impactful. And we're really lucky that you have decided to move to San Diego and be part of the VA and UCSD here. So, with that, I'd like to thank everybody for attending today. If you'd like to learn more about the work we do at the Stein Institute, you can find us at aging.ucsd.edu. And if you'd like to support our campaign, you can find it there as well. So with that, thanks everybody for being here today. Again, thank you, Dr. McCreese, for your time and
0: Thank
1: effort that
0: you.
1: you put into today. It was great to have you.
0: Thank you so much.

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0: 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Learn about cutting-edge science that promotes wellness and reduces disease at UCTV.tv/Stein.
1: This is a large topic, so I'll give kind of a broad overview of what we know and where we should be headed as a field. Now, I'll just go briefly over background, some definitions that I think are important and are sometimes framed different than the operational ways in which we use them, how to think about cancer disparities, and then our conclusion. So overall, we know within the United States, there is a large burden in terms of prostate cancer affecting all men within the United States. We know for African-American men that it represents, from a prostate cancer standpoint, a disproportionate burden relative to the general population. For African-American men within the United States, this year, prostate cancer will account for about 37% of all new cancer diagnoses, as well as 17% of all cancer deaths for African-American men alone within the United States. Now, we know over time, thankfully, with advances in care and treatments, the burden of prostate cancer death has decreased for everyone, but we know that that decrease has not been the same magnitude for all within the United States. We know for African-American men, there continues to be a higher rate of death from prostate cancer, and that this observation is multifactorial. We've seen many documented reports and publications about decreased rates of screening, earlier onset of disease, diagnosis and treatment at a later stage, and then even differences in the quality of care and guideline concordant care that's being provided. Now, before we dive any deeper, I just want to clarify a few definitions just to make sure that we understand how they are defined versus how they're used commonly. Disparities are strictly just a difference in proportions or frequencies. It's differences between populations or groups when we're making comparisons. In this context, we're talking about racial disparities for prostate cancer survival. You can have disparities between people that like Coke and Pepsi, between those that like that are left-handed and right-handed. It is only a difference between the groups. But we need to understand in this context why these things are happening and why they persist despite all of the documentation that we've had over the last 3-4 decades. Now, healthcare disparities, specifically those happening within this context, are often framed as black and white comparisons without real insight into the other groups that are also affected by prostate cancer. And often in the literature, these are kind of, I would say, comprised or kind of described in three main food groups, if you will: access, treatment, and survival. But we realize that the disparities, why they persist, are more complicated than those three things alone, and that each of these outcomes that we monitor are all reliant on the context in which they exist within the healthcare system. Now, context is key, and that context has many different faces and many different forms. That's healthcare as we understand it, seeing your doctor in the clinic, talking about treatments and diagnosis. That's health policy. That's historical impact of policies such as housing, residential zoning. That's your geographic location, where you're receiving care. That's the laws, regulations, and barriers within your city, your state, or even at the federal level that may be impacting people in different ways that can perpetuate disparities. So context is key, and that's an area where we are slowly acknowledging that more effort is needed and more investigation is happening. Now, social determinants of health have always been a buzzword. People have mentioned these, but typically have framed it as patient level or your education, your income level, your insurance. But both the World Health Organization and the CDC actually frame these as conditions where people live, learn, work, and play. So it's not just patient level characteristics. It's truly the environment in which people live. Part of that environment is your neighborhood, your city, your state, but part of that environment is also where you're receiving care. Changing that framework of how we understand disparities and even how we define social determinants of health is integral for us to understand how to address them appropriately. So this moves me to talking about a conceptual framework or a different way for us to think about prostate cancer disparities than we have over the last 30 to 40 years. Now, I'm always critical of my own field, so I have to apologize up front. But when we talk about disparities, if you look through the literature, particularly those done within the field of urology, it is primarily framed on patient-level factors. So that's, again, patient's insurance, patient's clinical risk, patient's knowledge and attitudes about prostate cancer, their income, their education level. And a lot of this is driven by what data is generally available. Only over the last few years, last decade or so, have we started to understand that limiting such investigations to just race alone or insurance or even rural versus urban limits what we can understand about the problem and how to address it. Even looking at a single cancer without context of where this exists, focus so much on the individual that we only understand what's going on for that person, nothing about the healthcare system or organization. So when we move to interventions or changing the problems and disparities that we're seeing, our data is not structured in a way to inform or even understand more than just what we are observing at the patient level and what's commonly understood based on registry data. Now, my approach, what I've learned from others who are doing amazing work within UCSF and partnerships with our department, is that there is a more comprehensive approach to understanding disparities and why they exist within this environment, within this ecosystem of healthcare. That is not only looking at the patient-level factors, but understanding, are there differences at the provider level, at the organization level within the healthcare system? And then are there things outside of healthcare, outside of the patient's control, that are also impacting what we're finding, these disparities? Some ways that people have done this has started to slowly move from just the individual alone to, again, focusing on, okay, how are systems different? How is the care being provided in one healthcare system different than what's being provided at UCSF, for example? And then how are small areas, either a healthcare system by itself or geographic region, improving outcomes, reducing healthcare disparities compared to other areas where these outcomes and disparities may continue to persist? Now, this more comprehensive approach requires us to leverage data that is not commonly available. That allows us to get a different viewpoint on what's going on. That means, as has been done within UCSF and through other partnerships, leveraging real-world data to understand, okay, how is care different at UCSF versus another site? How is care within California different than another state? This helps us understand, how is healthcare different at UCSF versus care at Kaiser versus Sutter? Those are the areas and the small bubbles that we need to understand how these differences are happening that allow us to move from just description to, okay, how can we intervene if things are working well at one location? How can we intervene to improve them at another? In turn, when we move just from data alone to a broader context, which we're doing now, this allows for more opportunities for insight, knowledge, and partnership with patients, with patient advocates, with the community, to understand what barriers we are not even seeing in our blind spot as providers as we focus on the cancer and appropriate treatment. So in conclusion, I always like to say we know some, but we don't know enough. We know that disparities exist. We know that they've continued to exist for decades, but we need further input. And these are from partnerships and from input from patients, advocates, and community groups, obviously within the community and outside of our academic bubbles,

to help us understand and guide the research, to help us improve prostate cancer outcomes and treatment and reduce the disparities that we've been seeing this entire time. So again, these answers will come not just from the urologist seeing prostate cancer like myself, but a discussion between us providing care and the patients who are experiencing this firsthand and their family members who are going through this with the patients as well. Thank you.

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2: I would now like to introduce the next speaker. Dr. Chantal Burkitt is a senior clinical research scientist at Gillette Children's Hospital, a tertiary medical center dedicated to caring for people with childhood onset developmental disabilities in St. Paul, Minnesota. Dr. Burkitt co-directs the Pain and Comfort Research Program. She completed her PhD in educational psychology at the University of Minnesota. She is a founding member and officer of International Association for the Study of Pain's Special Interest Group on Pain and Intellectual and Developmental Disabilities. Dr. Burkitt's research focuses on advancing the scientific understanding of pain using novel biomarkers and modified sensory testing strategies, assessing pain management approaches, and characterizing perioperative pain trajectories associated with orthopedic surgery in people with intellectual and developmental disabilities. Together with Dr. Burkitt is Dr. Todd Dahlberg, who is a board-certified pediatrician specializing in palliative care and integrative medicine and has been at Gillette's for over 10 years. He has an interest in the gut-brain axis. Dr. Dahlberg embraces a holistic approach to optimize quality of life while alleviating suffering through all available resources. He hopes to advance the scientific literature along with his co-director of pain and comfort research, Dr. Chantal Burkitt, through novel approaches to managing chronic complex pain. Please welcome Dr. Burkitt and Dahlberg, who will discuss pain management, pain assessment, and management for children and adults with developmental disabilities.
3: Thank you for having us. We really appreciate the opportunity to be here today. And I'm going to talk a little bit about assessment and the burden of pain for people with intellectual and developmental disabilities. And then, like you heard, I'm not a real doctor, so Dr. Dahlberg will take over and talk about the pain management portion. So I'm grateful that he's joining us today. We don't have any relevant disclosures, and this is the outline, but I'm going to jump right into things to leave enough time for the important things like pain treatment. So we're mostly going to talk about chronic pain today, but we also wanted to take a little sidestep and speak to the importance of pain management for procedural pain. And as you might be aware, individuals with intellectual and developmental disabilities are at risk of having a lot more medical procedures than their peers. They might have those medical procedures early in life, and they may have less coping skills than their peers, which all sets them up to potentially have more traumatic stress symptoms for them as well as their parents. It's discussed frequently in the qualitative literature that it can be very traumatic. So just encouraging everyone to be aware of that and to be able to provide as many pain relieving resources as possible during those traumatic events that can be as simple as a immunization or IV starts, things like that. So then jumping into the problem of complex chronic pain, that also unfortunately is more common in our patients with intellectual and developmental disabilities. Rough estimates are about 2 to 3 times more common for patients with developmental disabilities, and estimates is up to 75% of patients have chronic pain. We know that interferes drastically with their daily life, their mood, sleep, and their function, as well as the whole family's life, and it increases caregiver burden. We wanted to share

0: My daughter, Angelina, she is an amazing person. I am lucky to be her father.
1: The word that probably best describes her is joy. She is a very, very joyful person.
0: Angelina is adopted, and the moment when later in life we actually met Angelina and heard that she was available for adoption, it was just like, boom, she's our kid. Kind of a little bit of that feeling of like when you see your biological child for the first time, and we knew.
1: So Angelina is dealing with a variety of health conditions. All of them stem from the fact that she has cerebral palsy.
0: What we know about Angelina is that she does struggle with pain and discomfort from day to day, and we can see it in her face. Some days it's much worse, some days it's much better.
1: And because she is nonverbal, we don't always know how bad it really is. I think she lives with pain pretty regularly. There's definitely days where it just feels like it's never going to change. This is just going to be life forever. I would want healthcare providers to know that solutions to pain will greatly improve people's lives. And that just because we're not in your office every week telling you that our child is in pain doesn't mean it went away. It means we're probably just muddling through.
0: The best thing that Angelina has given our family is just her joy. And it's what she brings to every community. She brings it with her smile.
1: She is not giving up. She never gives up. That girl will go over and over into the next situation. Even if the day before was hard, she'll go back the next day with a smile on her face and she'll try it again. All the way around.
2: Samantha is a very happy child who loves her independence. Any way that she can do something by herself, she will try to do it.
3: When I describe my daughter Samantha, she is pretty energetic. She's full of energy. She likes to be the center of attention.
2: Samantha came very early to us. She was born at 23 weeks due to me having preeclampsia and HELLP syndrome. She was born at Abbott down in Minneapolis by Children's Hospital. Through that, she was in the hospital for, not that I was counting, but 142 days. She had 7 surgeries in that time frame. We were told she may never walk, she may never eat, she may never be able to do all these other things that these kiddos are doing. And I guess my husband and I looked at each other and said, we're in this together and God has the choice. I mean, we had the opportunity to not continue her life. That is one of the things that was brought up to us, and we continued. We knew that we had the support system behind us with our parents, our friends, our family.
3: When she does feel pain, we don't always know like what's the cause of it. Frequently, you know, one of the more common ways like we see her express pain is like she'll wake up in the middle of the night and she might be like, her muscles, because of her cerebral palsy, might be stiff and sore and contracting, and we're trying to reposition her, and it may help for a few minutes and then she'll be up again.
2: So dealing with pain on a day-to-day basis for our daughter can be hard. Sometimes not knowing that she is in pain is sometimes also very hard. Samantha has participated in, I believe it was 3 different research projects that Gillette did. 2 of them were a video recording of how she reacted to different pain things that they were doing on the back of her calf. The other main one that we recently did was she just had a double hip surgery done 1.5 years ago. And a lot of that was pain management after a major hip surgery and what kind of pain she was in, what kind of drugs she was on to help maintain that pain.
3: I think the best part about being Samantha's dad is seeing her overcome the challenges that she's had so far. You know, seeing where she started at like 16 ounces when she was born to where she is now, you know, it's been a really dramatic improvement that, you know, frankly, a lot of people didn't think was going to happen. So seeing her

0: how far she's come, you know, gives me hope for how far she can go in the future.
1: I hope that's helpful to hear from the actual families that experience it every day and gives you some insight into what that's like. I'm sure you already have some, but so I just wanted to share two great resources specifically that we'll get into some pain education. So this one is on the Well Child website and speaks to some resources for nonverbal patients that are less able to communicate their pain. There's a great video. And there's a fact sheet that is designed to explain signs of pain to look for, as well as what parents can do, as well as what providers can do to help support patients in the best ways possible to help manage their pain. That's a really great resource. There's also this toolkit where there's 15 vetted tools for patients with physical disabilities. It's freely available. It also provides clinical practice points to help improve clinical practice around pain management. And just as an overview, it is important to help families understand how to assess for those differences in pain. And sometimes that can be looking for times when you're pretty confident that there's pain, as well as comparing that to times when you're pretty confident that there is less pain or no pain, and looking for differences. So things like differences in expression or body position, and gathering as much information as you can about triggers, things that make pain worse, things that make pain better, and being able to look for ways that pain affects daily life, and that can help direct treatment as well. For example, if pain interferes with sleep, that might be something that can be helpful to improve upon. And there's pain assessment tools we'll run through quickly. These are all in the handouts as well. For example, the RFLAC is a great assessment to use inpatient or for acute pain. Allows you to rate different signs of pain observationally, so it doesn't require verbal self-report. Same with the pediatric pain profile, is a very simple assessment tool. It's easy to score. It also has cut points to tell you when the pain is clinically meaningful and it requires treatment. It can also help providers to know, to track the pain over time and to know when that treatment may be effective or maybe when it's less effective. So that can be really helpful. Pain interference is really helpful to look at, and how marking how pain interferes with life on a daily basis. This can also really direct treatment. For example, we had clinicians implementing this in one of our clinics, and they had a family that said, well, we don't really need to talk about pain today. Everything's going okay. And then they filled this out and found out that pain actually interfered with mobility, and that the AFOs or the orthotics really needed to be adjusted. And they left that day with less pain, which made me really happy. And this pain assessment tool has been recently adjusted to be easier to use for self-report, and also is available online. So just in summary, chronic pain can be assessed better if it's assessed consistently, potentially at the same time or the same time each week. Best if it's using a systematic assessment methodology, but it can really help you with being able to make these complex, challenging problems a little bit more concrete if you're able to track that pain over time, and can help with shared decision making if the family is able to see those assessment scores as well. And then also assessing how that pain impacts life can be really important, because you might have a pretty mild pain that you think maybe isn't that important if it's maybe rated at a 2 out of 10. But for example, if it interferes with sleep every day, then it's probably a really big problem that needs to be dealt with. And families say over and over again that they don't want to be in charge of solving the problem, but they want to be listened to, and they want to be trusted, and they also want their expertise to be acknowledged in terms of they know their child best. So building that confident, trusting relationship is important. And if you don't know the answer, it's okay to ask colleagues and find those answers. They don't expect you to know everything, but just being that trusting partner. And then I also want to invite you, of course, to be a part of our special interest group for pain and developmental disabilities, because there's lots of experts, but we always need more clinicians to be involved. And hopefully we can create a network of people that can lean on each other to help with these challenging cases. So with that, I will turn it over to Dr. Dahlberg.
2: Thank you, Dr. Burkett. And thank you, everyone, for being here today. I really appreciate the opportunity to talk to you about

about pain management within chronic complex conditions, specifically cerebral palsy, but it really expands to other conditions as well. So first of all, some definition, what is pain? Pain is an unpleasant sensory experience, an emotional experience that is based in actual or anticipated tissue injury. That's what the Inter Institution International Association for the Study of Pain will tell you. Now, I know folks in San Francisco, you have the great luxury of having Dr. Friedrichsdorf amongst your as a colleague, rather. And his definition, which I heard, I've never let go of, is pain is whatever the patient tells you it is. And I've extrapolated that to our nonverbal patients to say it's whatever the parent or caregiver says it is. So their perception is my perception. That really helps framework my approach to their distressing symptoms. So children, it's good to recognize what they're at greater risk for with their underlying condition of cerebral palsy. Certainly reflux, which could be nutritionally motivated or just chronic inflammatory state. Gastritis is important with that. Constipation, almost universal within this population. And I find always almost under-recognized in most cases as a contributor to pain. Pancreatitis or certain medications, valproic acid being one of them, and hypothermia that can predispose to pancreatitis. Hypothermia, we don't think that's a common occurrence. However, in the spectrum of dysautonomia, where you have temperature instability, autonomic dysfunction, hypothermia can certainly exist. We have patients who can drop from 98 to 95, 92, even upper 80s and be alert, oriented, and shockingly doing okay. Cholecystitis associated with G-tube feeds, urinary tract infection, of course, for intermittent cathing, and certainly with an indwelling Foley, nephrolithiasis, kidney stones, medication being topiramate, a ketogenic diet, which we'll see with intractable seizure disorders, as well as immobility. Hip dysplasia, subluxation, predisposing to inflammatory processes, dental pain, off, I think that's also another under-recognized area, and fractures, osteopenia, of course, it's so difficult. You can have a fracture even without signs of swelling, redness, but there's usually some sort of clue like a range of motion, positioning, etc. So I like to break these down into three categories, just as when I frame how I approach these patients, one, GI, two, GU, and the last of which is ortho. And of course, the astute audience members will recognize that teeth are not bones, but for my conceptual approach, that's how I like to do it. So, how do we assess pain? Dr. Burkett gave a great overview of that. I won't belabor, but the root source is so important, and asking a myriad of questions is imperative. So, what descriptors, if the patient is verbal, I want to know the qualifiers. So is it dull, achy, burning, sharp, shooting, radiating, tingly, numb, et cetera. And if they're nonverbal, that's where we rely on those pain assessment scales in particular, and just patient-parent perception. What do they see and when do they see it? Of course, physical exam, head to toe. It's, again, so easy to under-recognize and just see, oh, here's a patient and family that's in severe distress. I want to do something about it. Let's treat you with some pain. So head-to-toe exam. Labs, it depends. I find in my personal practice, I use labs as confirmatory and imaging as confirmatory versus a shotgun approach where I just order it no matter what. So it's actually rare that I order blood work and occasional where I order some imaging. Some higher yield ones, you're going to look for inflammatory, infectious aspects, and then imaging. Usually abdomen, sometimes a pH probe can be helpful for that gastritis, reflux, abdominal ultrasound, looking for stones, and endoscopy, sometimes for refractory pain that you really think is GI related. Let's move on to pain management. I break down my approach to pain is in four different categories, and that really helps frame my treatment approach. So inflammatory, nociceptive, so that's any tissue that can be organ or visceral related, and that can be deep or superficial tissues. Neuropathic, also in the spectrum, is
dysautonomia, visceral

Alagesia. And then what I coined is life pain. I don't know if I've actually coined that, but I started using it 8, 9 years ago. What it really means is functional pain. During COVID, life pain became very apparent. And that's when I started to see the prevalence of that and use that terminology. When I think about management of inflammatory pain, so this is could be your gastritis, reflux, otitis, subluxation of the hips causing arthritic pain. Obviously, NSAIDs, common approach, no problem there whatsoever. Think of celecoxib or Celebrex as a good option, especially those who have a history of gastritis, reflux, and you think are benefiting from an NSAID and would benefit from a routine treatment of an NSAID. Don't forget about diclofenac, which is a topical 1%. This is available over the counter, but available by prescription as well, that you can use topically for more localized pain, especially when someone has a contraindication like a GI bleed for whatever reason. Proton pump inhibitor, I will consider these in a short term. I tend to avoid long-term use of PPIs. You know, in the literature, predisposition to dysbiosis of the gut microbiome, as well as osteopenia. And I also, as mentioned earlier, embrace a lot of integrative holistic approaches. I use essential oils, peppermint, wintergreen, arnica in combination for topical use 2-3 times a day. And parents really find it beneficial that they can do something with their hands on to help alleviate pain and suffering in their child. For severe refractory, there's always opioids are a trade-off. I will use them in limited cases for limited duration and have that open, honest conversation with parents that this is not a long-term solution. It's a very short-term solution, and it's after your fourth, fifth, sixth step of intervention, and you're in a pain crisis. Nociceptive, again, treating the underlying source rather, whether that's dystonia. At Gillette Children's, we have a robust PM&R department, so I rely on my colleagues heavily when it comes to dystonia, hypertonicity. Using baclofen phenol injections as a great resource, baclofen, whether that's enteral or intrathecal, tizanidine is another example for an antispasmodic. As mentioned earlier, when we're doing that head-to-toe assessment, we're looking at, in part, the skin. All this equipment, whether it's a wheelchair, AFOs, TLSO, has the potential for causing pain and worse skin breakdown in a wound. So it's not uncommon where a child or a young adult can slip through a number of cracks only to find that the great distress was from some of their equipment. And again, for severe pain, I don't promote opioids. I'm very holistic and integrative minded, but I will use them, as I said earlier, for a short duration, limited quantity. Neuropathic pain certainly gets more challenging in. When you think of neuropathic pain, there's other symptoms that can allude to this when a patient is nonverbal. Of course, if they can tell you, yeah, it's burning, it's tingling, it's numb, it's shooting, it's radiating, that's very helpful. However, if there's cooperating symptoms like heart rate of 160s, flushed skin, sweating, dilated pupils, temperature instability, all of which can allude to dysautonomia or autonomic dysfunction. This is when I get into the gabapentinoids. This is just general information dosing. I don't think too many people expect outside of this field to initiate medications. Gabapentin is some, I mean, it's pretty common, and you can feel confident to start this and then refer so that the patient has a bit of a leg up on a treatment plan as they're waiting to be seen by someone else. I add ketamine and methadone. Those are just in our wheelhouse to use for additional refractory neuropathic components. That being said, that's pretty much in the purview of palliative care pain medicine. And then life pain. I use this metaphor with patients, particularly who are more neurotypical, but anyone who has that receptive capacity to understand the Bermuda Triangle. We've all heard, most people have heard of it, whether it's real or not, I don't know. But it is a good metaphor in that there's three elements to pain. If we don't address all of them, we're doing a disservice.

service to that patient. And so, of course, we think of pain, but we also know that pain influences sleep and pain influences mood and vice versa. And once you get trapped in this triangle of suffering, it's really difficult to get out. And if you're not addressing all three, then we're really not servicing the patient as best.

0: is effective for that than lefaxine. And additionally, amitriptyline, more common with GI associated pain. Trazodone, if there's pain awakening at night, it's a good option to go to. Holistic, that's part of every, I use that as standard of care. So a psychology referral for these patients, absolutely. I harp on sleep hygiene, no blue light, cell phone, tablets 2 hours before bedtime. Earthing, probably a lot easier out in California than it is in Minnesota, but that's getting your feet on the ground, utilizing the Earth's electromagnetic field. And I'm a huge fan of cold plunging and guide patients of all complexities through cold of varying degrees for really short periods of time as a means of reducing inflammation. And actually improves mood dramatically through dopamine and norepinephrine. If you're really interested and you just want to have a background of expertise in this field, here's a list. This is a great document out of Boston Children's, a comprehensive list of virtually all the medications we use with dosing guidelines. So if you're just trying to have some confidence of, I want to try this medication, I don't know where to go to, like for the expert doses, because what sometimes we use is different than what you'll find in the literature. This is a great resource. Dr. Burkett pointed out a number of great resources for families. I'm a huge fan of the Courageous Parents Network, also developed by Julie Hauer out of Boston Children's. If you're looking to give families a guide of just how to cope and connect with other families across the country and world who are dealing with a child with chronic complex needs, this is a great resource for them as well.
1: Thank you very much for a very comprehensive presentation. I have a number of questions, but first, just to confirm, and I'm going to go backwards a little bit, but I think the first part was the screening and assessing, and the second part was management. In terms of management, did I hear that right? Where sometimes you think there's pain and you try sometimes some medications to see if that makes a difference? Or I guess maybe there's a parallel move to try to figure out what the original cause of the pain is. But to suspend the treatment while you're figuring out the cause may lead to prolonged pain. Sorry, I just wanted to double check.
0: Yeah, great point. Treatments can be both therapeutic and diagnostic. So if I'm suspecting a particular source of pain, whether it's inflammatory, nociceptive, neuropathic, I might just do an empiric treatment. And that might inform me that, oh, they responded well to this. So I'm going to, that helps me understand the source of the pain. I don't typically suspend treatment, especially when we're in a distressing situation. I'll escalate with other medications before the peeling off the medications I think are least helpful and are most harmful. That help address that point?
1: Yes, so both have to address both. There is a question very specific about ketamine. Is ketamine delivered IV, oral, nasal, low dose, continuous infusion, or bolus?
0: Great question. We use it in both IV and enteral or oral dosing. You can do intranasal ketamine. It's very noxious. I've never actually prescribed it for that reason. It's been deemed kind of intolerable. IV ketamine has 100% bioavailability, so delivery is fantastic. Depends on your institution. I know UCSF has an out a policy out of the ICU. At Gillette, we have to be in the ICU. To administer IV ketamine. We'll do boluses as needed occasionally, but predominantly we do infusions, and the data supports that as most effective. The enteral oral version, it's only 19% bioavailable, so you get a lot of first pass associated with that. I have three or four patients currently on oral ketamine. They're actually doing really well with it. So as a long-term solution, relatively safe. And it's always low dose, so the side effects are quite minimal, if anything.
1: Thank you. Dr. Burkett, sort of looking back at some of the videos, the video that

0: you had showed earlier, where I guess parents seem to know that their children have some pain, probably because of symptoms such as crying or becoming tense or changing behavior during the course of the day. And I'm wondering if the prevalence of pain in certain developmental conditions is high enough that maybe we should start screening earlier than sort of waiting for a parent to ask, is there pain? And I don't even know, maybe parents might feel ashamed or sort of, it might be hard for them to broach the subject of pain.
1: Yes, I think that would be amazing and a great progress in the field. I think there's been a long-standing bias or belief that pain, that there wasn't a lot of pain, or that pain wasn't a problem for people with developmental disabilities. I think that stems from, like, it wasn't that long ago that we didn't believe neonates didn't feel pain, right? And so we're a long ways behind in the research and the evidence to support those things. But I think the more that we can get providers to understand the severity of it and be the ones to bring it up and start those conversations, the better that relationship will go, especially if you start that early before maybe it becomes a problem. We've seen that so much at Gillette, as even like orthopedic providers that before didn't talk a lot about pain. The more that they talk about it and bring it up to families and ask detailed questions, the more that the families will have a more constructive conversation about it versus not feeling like there's a window into that conversation. So I
0: And
1: think,
0: using some of the screeners that you hadn't.
1: I think you get a lot more information when you use those specific questions, and it gets people thinking. They might say, "Oh no, pain's not a problem," and then once they see that, of like, "Oh well, pain does interfere with sleep," and, "Oh, actually, I do see that pain interferes with their mobility," and that starts it helps them remember those things that might be otherwise hard to remember.
0: And also screening for things like sleep and constipation, etc.
1: Yes, exactly.
0: Great. So there's another question on the Q&A. So how to help a child who is low verbal and cannot isolate the pain to treat the pain accurately, especially when the pain is often?
2: Yeah, that's every day what we see at Gillette, and that's the mystery of pain. That's where those environments, whether it's during transfers, sitting in their wheelchair, bracing, temperature when they go outside, are they due for Botox and phenol and their tone is ramping up, so their distress and pain is ramping up. So using medications like antispasmodics in those periods where Botox is worn off, important. Have they had a recent orthopedic surgery? Are they still recovering from it? Do they have skin breakdown, wound, inflammatory component? And a general rule of thumb, it's the gut until proven otherwise. It's always a great starting point. Even when a family says, yeah, they have regular bowel movements, tell me what regular means. About once a day, maybe every 2 days. What's the volume? It's like moderate, normal. Okay. Well, I don't image often, but every once in a while I will, and I'm always impressed at how much stool burden a child can bear. So, constipation, GI, you optimizing bowel management, and I'm a huge proponent for blenderized nutrition. I put a huge plug in for blenderized options. I don't know what insurance reimburses in California and Minnesota. We have five different FDA-approved blenderized formulas that are available and are wonderful for constipation, gas, bloating, gastritis, and influences the brain as well.
0: Wow, thank you very much. And so, as I'm thinking about pain, I'm wondering if sometimes we prescribe the very triggers that might cause more pain. And what comes to mind is physical therapy, where, especially in a child with cerebral palsy, sort of physical therapy may be really helpful to reduce the spasticity from becoming worse, but perhaps that might also cause pain. And do you ever pre-treat, or do you ever? I'm thinking that for some children, pain may be cyclical, maybe worse in the afternoons, If you do

0: therapy in the morning, it's not so much of a problem, etc. I'm wondering sort of other factors that might help with reducing pain.
1: Yeah, I think physical therapies, all therapies, all approaches really dependent upon the comfortability of that treating provider. Again, we're blessed at Gillette to have therapists, occupational speech, physical, that are well in tune and understand restrictions. So if you find that the experience or the comfort, confidence isn't there, there's potential risk of referring to just to do PT for the sake of it, maybe not in the child's best interest. To your point, I think other aspects, anxiety also really under-recognized, and anxiety is based in trauma. And these patients who have been surgerized over and over, medicalized over and over, they have an immense amount of trauma. And one of the key histories that you can take is if you pick up on the distressing symptoms start, when they enter the parking lot or they take the exit. Those are the detailed history points. It's clear that anticipatory anxiety is driving their dystonia, their pain, you name it.
0: And then there's a couple more very specific questions. Can you expand on cold plunging and the benefits of this mode of therapy?
1: I could talk forever. Dr. Burkett knows. Dr. Burkett also cold plunges. The physiologic benefits, one, there's about a 500% increase in dopamine that is sustained for at least 4 hours. There's a 250% increase in norepinephrine, also sustained. So these are going to immediately modulate your mood and pain perception. It decreases inflammation, so joint pain, back pain goes away. You just get a sense of clarity and focus that is incredible. There's also a huge cardiometabolic benefit. There's something called brown adipose tissue, or BAT, that we lost as soon as the thermostat and air conditioner became commonplace. Brown adipose tissue is a heat-generating thermodynamic tissue that burns white adipose tissue, which is one of the more lethal tissues in our body. So when you get cold, you start to build up brown adipose tissue, and instead of shivering after cold plunging for a period of time, you'll find that you actually don't shiver anymore because you're generating heat, not by shivering, but by activating brown adipose tissue, getting rid of your white adipose and visceral fat.
0: So I guess all of us should be cold plunging. Then we can let people know what it's like.
1: And I'll just piggyback by saying it doesn't have to be like you watch on YouTube or TV. You can just start in your shower 30 seconds at a time, build up to 60 seconds. If you want to read more about this, Wim Hof, Wimhof, he's the Iceman out of the Netherlands, who kind of wrote the book on breath work and in cold plunging.
0: One of the audience asks, are there any conditions where cold plunge could be dangerous?
1: Most definitely, if you're pregnant, you don't want a cold plunge. If you have heart conditions, you don't want a cold plunge. But for diseases of age, like dementia, multiple sclerosis, autoimmune diseases, it can have profound effects. If there's any concern, of course, talk to your physician. I don't recommend it for everybody. In my practice, I've had patients with GMFCS3 and 4 who have cold plunge, and it's amazing. And I get the parents of these patients to cold plunge too, because they're in the throes of it. They're suffering, watching their child suffer. And within a week, if you do it consistently, you're going to find some benefit.
0: And final question, Dr. Burkett. As AI progresses and we're able to process more data, and so I know that things like blood pressure and heart rate, can be associated with as sort of other signs of possible pain. Do you foresee in the future additional ways to assess pain or screen for pain?
2: I hope so. That's kind of my dream for a long time now, is that we would be able to build on things like the Oura rings and the Whoop bracelets, and be able to have a better sense of, when our patients, especially those who are less able to tell us about what they're feeling when they're having, especially a severe pain episode, that they'd be able to have a voice through that, so it's definitely something we're interested in and would like to continue exploring. Maybe not there yet, but definitely see that as a possibility. I know there's been lots of work of that in the NICU and some progress made, and I think there's definitely hope for that. We've also been exploring biomarkers through saliva and other sampling techniques, and I think, we're always getting a little bit closer. So that's our hope, that there's other ways to better understand and pinpoint not just the experience of pain. I think our scales and our measurement approaches that we have do a pretty good job of assessing that there's pain, that it's burdensome, that's interfering with life. But if we can get better at understanding the mechanism of the pain so that people like Dr. Dauber can know for sure that it is neuropathic pain or it's nociplastic pain, and that could direct the treatment, if we could find ways to be a little bit better at directing that type of treatment path, that would be ideal.
0: Well, Dr. Burkett and Dahlberg, thank you so very much for the presentation.
2: Yes, thank you
1: Thank
2: so
1: you.
2: much for having us.

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Send us an email at knowledge@uctv.tv. 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Tonight on UCTV.

Great. So thank you so much for being here. I'm a complex disease computational geneticist. So I study measures of inheritance, both observed factors like DNA sequence variants and also inferred factors comparing similarity in relatives. We do this using large healthcare and omics data with tools from computer science, mathematics, statistics, epidemiology. And my goal is really to better understand and predict common multi-cause conditions, things like major depressive disorder. I got my start looking at maps of the genome. So 2 decades ago, the genome was sequenced. And since then, one thing we've done is piled labels on that genome. So labels of things like brain-expressed genes or regulatory elements, human-accelerated regions of evolution, et cetera. And some of my earliest work was developing statistical tests that would ask if certain labels on the genome were relevant for complex traits. So that's kind of the perspective that I'm going to speak about today from this angle. And the work I'm going to present isn't my own, but I'll present it through this lens. This work was actually done here at UCSD. So I was a fellow, as Pascal mentioned, in this anthropogeny program. So I have a really, it's really special for me to be here. Here's a picture of myself, one of our other speakers, Corinna, and Pascal about 10 years ago in the field in East Africa. And what happens when you put a computational geneticist in the field in East Africa, sometimes they exhibit what Pascal called highly suboptimal behavior. So if there's any primatologists in here, you can analyze if there's something interesting here. I think what's really interesting is we have two primate species emitting very high-pitched vocalizations that mirrored each other, but covering our mouths to let the other one know that this was not a threat response, right? So I don't know, but that's not really what we're here to talk about. When I told the fellows that I was coming back, they said I had to show the chimpanzee picture. So what we'll talk about is archaic genomic introgression, or old.

old DNA that stepped into the human lineage, right? So evolution needs variation. We have some genomes. The way that we often think about variation getting into a genome is through mutation. Some mutation happens, we change a letter, and then if that mutation is beneficial, it'll spread throughout the population. You can also have standing variation. We're 99% the same. There's DNA variability among us. If there's some environmental change and some of that becomes more important, that particular DNA may spread throughout the population as well. A really interesting and one that's gotten a lot of attention recently is this idea of introgression. So the idea here is there's some genomes, and at some point one of those genomes mated with a kind of different genome, a cousin species or something, and that mating brought unique DNA into the lineage. And if that was special, that could also spread. And this is known in other species. For example, matings between sister species of mice has been associated with pesticide resistance, or matings between wolves and domesticated dogs is thought to be responsible for the black coat observed in some wolf species in the US. But a question is, what about us modern humans? How did archaic DNA step into our lineage? We've seen a few of these plots today showing human lineages, and here's one taken from a review paper. And an interesting thing about humans is, you know, we are derived from Homo erectus, which had already spread across Eurasia and evolved into different lineages. So here we show from the fossil record where Neanderthals were living, spread across Western Eurasia. And this was before Homo sapiens migrated out of Africa. At the time when Homo sapiens, modern Homo sapiens, migrated out of Africa, they encountered and replaced these Neanderthals and their Denisovan cousins. So here you see three parallel lines, which is just to show the three paralleling cousin species that were occupying different parts of the world. And when modern humans were expanding, they were coming into contact with and interbreeding these dying out Neanderthal and Denisovan lineages. This is kind of a map from 2022, which is showing there are multiple events of introgression with these different human lineages. So how do we know that archaic DNA stepped into our genome? We now have sequences of some of these archaic genomes. So we have examples of Neanderthal DNA that was taken from some of these archaeological fossil records and whole genome sequenced. And we have whole genome sequence on many, many individuals from the human population. And so we can do a comparison. You can ask if there is sequence in the modern human genome that is very, very similar to these archaic references. And this could be a really interesting way to find regions that may have come from these Neanderthal lineages. A mutation perhaps arose, here represented by the star, on this Neanderthal branch after it diverged from humans, changing an A to a T. And then with that mating, we observe that mutation now in the human lineage, assuming it came from the Neanderthal background. Simply matching can be complicated because this A mutation could have arisen before the split, and we could have had standing variation that was passed through both of these lineages, and we just haven't sequenced enough ancient DNA to have observed that polymorphism in this old sample. So we will use other types of information to ask if a given sequence that looks like archaic DNA is in fact archaic DNA. So something about human genomes. Here we have two chromosomes that are some founder chromosomes. With each generation, those chromosomes undergo recombination and they exchange information. So after one generation, the distribution of chromosomes in the population will look like a mix of these founding chromosomes. They'll also accumulate some mutations. Those mixed chromosomes will further mix, subdividing the sections of the original parent genomes, and over many, many generations, we'll find that we can compare the genomes of a population and identify these very small segments that'll be interspersed with some mutations. We may identify some genome segments that have unique features. They seem to be segregating in the human genome in a block that's too large for this demographic model. And they may have accumulated a unique set of mutations that's not also consistent with this simple model. And this can also be evidence that there was an introgression. A new genome came into the population, and it looks like it came in a time that doesn't fit the features of the rest of the genome sequence. We can also use hypotheses about human demographic history. Based on the fossil record, we believe that Neanderthals were living outside of Africa, and so these interbreeding events were happening

after modern humans moved out of Africa. And if we observe these similar these sequences similar to Neanderthal genome, specifically in populations outside of Africa, that can add a third piece of evidence. So a question might be, how much of our genome looks similar to archaic genomes, is in interesting segments that match demographic expectations? And I take a small liberty when I say this because there's a wide variety of studies that combine these three lines of information with different ways. So a nice study done in Iceland identified 14 million fragments of DNA among 28,000 whole genomes. And they showed this distribution across the genome here. So here they're painting labels on the genome where the red and the blue dots are referring to regions of the genome where at least one segment was observed to have arisen in a Neanderthal. And what they showed is that in at least one person, they observed archaic DNA in 33 to 50, like a third to half of the genome. So there was a lot of this DNA covering the genome. But how much is in an individual? Here I take from a review paper from one of our other speakers who has looked at different estimates of this average total amount within individuals, and we end up with approximately 2% of any one individual's genome is made up of this archaic DNA. So a question is, what does this archaic DNA do? It seems to have flown, it stepped into our lineage, but is it functional? Does it make us human? In general, Neanderthal DNA probably did bad stuff. Models estimate that it originally made up about 10% of our genome, but was rapidly reduced down to this level of 2%. And here what we show is a map, similar thing, labels on the genome, where the black density curve is showing regions of the genome that have been observed more archaic fragments. And it varies a lot across the genome. It's generally observed at low frequency in regions of the genome that are known to have important biological functions. For example, genes expressed in the brain or in the testes. It's also at a lower frequency in regions that are specific to humans, so that have gone a lot of change on the human specific lineage. It's also on low frequency on the X chromosome. The X chromosome is thought to be especially sensitive to deleterious mutations. And it's also low in regions that are low from denisovan integration. So that's important because sometimes DNA just falls out of the genome due to drift, but if there's this convergence between these two different introgressions, then it must mean these deserts are maybe really important. So what we're seeing is there's a lot of this Neanderthal DNA, but it's kind of absent in some core important regions. You can also identify regions where there's very exceptionally low Neanderthal DNA called Neanderthal deserts, and these are marked by the colored bars on this genome map. And some of these regions contain especially important human genes, for example, this FOXP2 gene that's thought to be involved in language and vocalization. But despite this global kind of reduction of Neanderthal DNA, there are some specific examples where maybe these archaic DNA served us a good function. So one is in our immune system. There has been a lot of work showing that standing genetic variation in our HLA gene complex is critical for a robust immune system. And some of this was introgressed. So these HLA cassettes are sets of proteins that identify self on the outside of cells. And having diversity here is really important. So grabbing diversity from mutation is good. Taking advantage of standing variation is good. But this introgression, providing more diversity in this region, may also have been good. And here they're showing distributions of segments in this HLA region that show this characteristic pattern of being at a high frequency outside of Africa. There was another gene called STAT2, which also has shown to have a form that was introgressed from Neanderthals and seems to have undergone some positive selection in humans. This is one involved in viral response. And here again, you see these pie charts showing that this gene exists in an appreciable frequency, but really only outside of Africa, giving that kind of secondary piece of information that this may be an important introgressed region. There may also be some introgressed variants that are specific to variability in our skin and our hair. So this is showing two genes and looking at maps of whether there is evidence of
introgressed Neanderthal genome.

So the position of the genome is there linearly, and the red and blue lines are representing archaic segments that are thought to be introgressed from Neanderthals. And here they're shown specifically in just some populations. So there's an excess of Neanderthal DNA in the European population in this gene region, and in the Asian population for this other gene region. So these modern human population specific Neanderthal introgressions suggest there may be some adaptive response here, perhaps to climate in Europe and Asia. This is genes related to hair color, skin color, freckling. So what about complex traits? Things that I study. Are these Neanderthal variants really driving the presence of complex traits in humans? And I say they're contributors to men and drivers to none. What do I mean by that? We now, as I mentioned, we have these maps where we can paint genome-wide areas of the genome where archaic introgression has been observed. And we can also paint maps with areas of the genome that have been associated with complex traits and diseases. And what we can find is a few examples of individual variants that have been associated with a number of complex traits, things like height and sleep and heart rate, obesity, blood disorders, smoking, mood disorders. And many of these variants were also thought to have been introgressed. But these complex traits receive contributions from maybe 10,000 different variants. So if you look at a lot of genome labels and you go hunting for it, you can always find a couple variants that have a couple interesting unique signatures. But the question is, in aggregate, is this signature on the genome really the core driver of this trait variability? And some studies have tried to look at this. And what they've done is taken a more aggregated view. So they said, in aggregate, does variation in regions that have been introgressed differentially explain such complex traits? And what they're showing here is a measure of that. So relative to a random label on the genome, how important is variation within introgressed regions for all different kinds of complex traits? And this bar being shifting to the left here is saying that for essentially all complex traits, the variation that falls in these regions is less important than a random variant. There's some exceptions, and they're the ones you would think. It's sunburn, it's skin care, it's sun tanning. So these key examples that we saw before, those are maybe more important. Way down at the bottom was cognitive traits. So then, is this archaic introgression unique to humans among the great apes? There's actually some interesting recent studies that suggest there has been archaic admixture into bonobos and into eastern gorillas. Both of these are what they're called ghost introgression. So we talk about three different sources of information you'd like to see: alignment with an archaic genome, interesting features of genome segments, and then and distributions around known demographic models. So recent evidence suggests that there could be archaic introgression in these other great apes, but these are based on small samples, and critically, there's no archaic reference genomes. So we're leaning on one of the three pieces of evidence. There's also less archaeological record of archaic great apes outside of humans, and we have fewer phenotypic insights. So maybe it's a lower bound. It looks like there's maybe some evidence. There's some interesting genome segments that could potentially be introgressed, and it'd be really interesting to try to follow this up. So how special are our Neanderthal genes? Well, introgression is an interesting and important source of variation that's not necessarily unique to humans. It seems like a process across many different species. We have a lot of Neanderthal DNA, but we have much less than we used to, especially in functional and potentially key human-defining regions. It does seem to sprinkle variability into complex traits, meaning there's some variants that add a little bit of risk for complex disorders or contribute to height, but these don't seem to be the core drivers of these phenotypes. But it may have helped with a few key adaptations to local challenges, things like climate or pathogens. And I think that is what I think is pretty interesting here. So do Neanderthal genes cause our humanness in some way? I don't think so, but I think what's really interesting about the human species, and Pascal, others have touched on this, is this range of the globe that we operate in. So we have spread all over the globe into all different kinds of climates and environments and dealt all different kinds of adaptive challenges. So maybe it's rather our humanness that caused our Neanderthal genes, because we've gone out in these successive ways. So, yeah, thank you.

Thanks, everyone. It's really a pleasure to be here with you this morning. And I was invited to come and talk about AI and ethics in healthcare. And so I was just giving you a teaser here of what this talk will be about, which is a little bit more focus on the kind of intelligence that I think sometimes the artificiality might, in fact, preclude us from accessing. And I also just thought maybe this morning could be about a provocation and a way to get you all twisted up and upset and maybe anxious and stressed, so that we can, in fact, move toward the questions and the provocations and the answers that we really so desperately need, all of us. So let me just tell you a little bit about myself and how I got to this work. I have a PhD in library and information science from the University of Illinois at Urbana-Champaign. I have focused all of my work, I really kind of got to this field of thinking about technology and society by way of thinking about what does it mean that it's so difficult to preserve knowledge and transfer knowledge and pass on knowledge. And of course, people who come from the field of library science are especially concerned with humanities knowledge and how do we preserve it over the time span of, let's say, 1,000 years, 100 years or more. So I was very interested in this new kind of upstart company that libraries were getting excited about when I was in grad school called, you might have not have ever heard of it, it's called Google. And it was so interesting to see how many people in the knowledge and information space and fields were thinking that they had to move and model so much of our knowledge preservation work around what Silicon Valley was doing and how they were, in fact, borrowing the longstanding citation practices, for example, that we use in academia to signal the validity or not of things on the web. But more importantly, I was noticing that the public was moving away from trusted knowledge experts and just Googling it. And so that was really what led to the book, Algorithms of Oppression, which was a very long and detailed and, well, it's a book you don't read at night before you go to bed. Okay, I'm just going to say it's like a weekend Saturday read kind of thing. But I was, you know, I wrote that book and it's all of the reasons why we shouldn't just Google it and why we shouldn't just trust these large-scale digital media systems for very important information and knowledge transfer. And part of the root of that work and concern was really about the kinds of biases that we already knew were baked into knowledge and information systems, starting with things like the Library of Congress subject headings or the Dewey Decimal system. I mean, anybody here under 40 is like, what's that? But the rest of us with gray hair, this is all gray hair under here. Don't let this die fool you. We knew that, in fact, these systems were full of societal concerns. I mean, blatantly racist and sexist kinds of language and classification schemes. And so I've been concerned with the underlying logics of the kinds of systems that seem invisible, that are also incredibly boring. Because I think that it's in the boring and banal where the magic happens. I feel like that should be on a t-shirt. But I was not the only one who was

thinking about this. So my colleague, Julia Powles, who's now at UCLA, was also during those years, this is, you know, I mean, I finished graduate school in 2012. I was writing about this in, I guess, as early as 2010, 2011, 12. But across the way, across the Atlantic, Julia Powles and Hal Hodson were writing about what was happening with Google and DeepMind and their kind of takeover of the national healthcare system in the UK. And this was one of, I mean, here we are a decade later, truly, still grappling with large Silicon Valley companies kind of encroaching upon incredibly sensitive, important data and knowledge about us. And what's more difficult, as it was a decade ago, is that these entrants are, these players are so large and so aggressive that it's difficult for us to even imagine doing our work without their kind of backbones that they're providing. Of course, in the UC, you know, I'm in the Department of Information Studies at UCLA. We were the only department at UCLA who wrote a letter of protest about the UC moving its IT backbone to Google. We were literally, it was like 14 nerds who really knew what the consequences of that would be. And so, you know, now we are deeply embedded with all kinds of systems across the UC and beyond where the major tech companies are really having access at an unprecedented level to public data and incredibly sensitive data. And so I'm going to talk about what I think the stakes of that are. Certainly, alongside that, we have algorithmic decision-making systems that are embedded across all kinds of industries now and that are deeply consequential in both life or death decisions that are made about people, whether they go to prison or not, whether they are if first in line for a vaccine or not. I was just sharing with one of our colleagues earlier, I just anecdotally reminding about the when the COVID-19 vaccine came out and Stanford University Hospital, you probably remember this story, had to make a decision about who would get the vaccine first. Their algorithm, of course, sorted for people who were over 60, who were elderly, and it just happened to be that most of them were emeriti faculty who were at home and were not working in the hospital. And so the frontline workers were screened out of the COVID-19 vaccination kind of first batches. So those kinds of things in terms of what are the models, what's the underlying logic of a model, what's the data that's used to train a model, and where are those models working to really over-determine what is possible for people and for society. These are the kinds of things that I wake up every day and talk about and work on and research. And of course, you can imagine that makes me, not the person you want to sit next to at a dinner party. Do you know? It's just really terrible. All right. We also are seeing these headlines all over the news about, you know, newer developments in AI and the way in which it, for example, is biased or discriminates against different language groups, including, you know, Americans, African Americans, or that is making decisions or predictions based on dialects. And I think that these are the kinds of things that we could have looked at a decade ago and saw the writing was on the wall that these things were happening in other systems. But now we know, and you know, we could spend a whole day just talking about what are the logics underneath how these models get trained, what's the data they get trained on, the content moderators that are adjudicating content across a lot of different kinds of systems. They get it wrong. The way that software is used, of course, data labeling and things that go terribly wrong in that. And I'll talk a little bit about that. But when we start talking about large language models, we're seeing even worse kinds of results, or at least similar to the kinds of things that I saw when I was studying search engines. And some of these things, this was a great story that I put the citation here.

that you might want to check out about things like lighter or darker skin tones and how large language models relate to them. And of course, the way in which they ascribe certain kinds of values to people. In this study, it found that images for high-paying jobs, when you were looking in a large language model and asking it to generate images, higher-paying jobs or higher class status occupations were ascribed lighter skin tones, or white people. That's really what it's saying. And darker skin tones were ascribed to things like fast food workers or social workers. So these are the kinds of things that I think are often under the hood that people who at a surface level use different kinds of technologies at the interface level might not ever think about in terms of how do these models work. What's the, again, how have they been trained? And these are incredibly important. My friend Deb Raji at UC Berkeley, she worked on a very important paper called Gender Shades with Timnit Jabrew and Joy Balwamini. This study, Gender Shades, was very important in helping us understand facial recognition systems and the way in which they are racially biased and have the least recognition or have the highest failure rate on darker melanated people, especially Black women. And that Gender Shades paper has had a big impact on the industry and facial recognition technologies. But Deb has gone on now to study things like how data labeling has had a tremendous impact on things like vision, AI. Here you can see in this image, this is machine learning now. When a machine is labeling automatically data that is fed into it, both of these hands are holding thermometers. But the machine learning algorithm recognizes the Black hand as holding a gun and labels it as such, and then labels the white hand correctly as holding a thermometer. So these are the kinds of things, again, that I think are incredibly concerning when we pull these out-of-the-box kinds of technologies and use them in our business and personal lives. Of course, bringing this closer to home, and I think Dr. Singh is here, who is one of my heroes in this field, who I feel like is really more qualified than I am to speak about failure rates of AI in the field of medicine. Medicine is not my area of specialization, but that we have a kind of a twofold problem of both large language models being used by professionals in diagnostic ways, but we also have the public self-diagnosing through its use of lots of things. I know I'm not the only one here who has a PhD in WebMD, but I will tell you that for sure in the times when I didn't have good healthcare, that the internet was my doctor. And I know plenty of people today for whom that is the case too. And we don't have to be embarrassed, we're just doing our best. But imagine what this means then, of course, for the public. And of course, these are then structural problems that the sociologist in me also writes about. Like, what does it mean that we live in a country where healthcare is privatized, where it's increasingly difficult to access? Of course, we've seen what's happened to Medicare, what happens when politics completely decimate our social safety nets that were already so thin and delicate in this country. And then what does that do? Well, that forces more people to turn to digital systems to try to make sense of their lives and their health. I put a big red mark out on this because there was a moment under the Biden administration where we were starting to get some regulatory traction in the United States. And that's all gone. So I'm just going to skip over this slide. I used to talk about this, but there's no point because that's all over. And that is troublesome. So the question then to me is, how do we bring complex intelligence to AI-driven healthcare, which I think is a little bit different than how do we think about AI healthcare ethically? I think we want to always keep the humans in the forefront,

of the complex intelligence that we need in healthcare and other systems. So I've recently started collaborating with Donald Martin. He's formerly of Google, which is about the most hilarious thing that the universe could do to me is to pair me up with a former Google executive. But I really enjoy Donald's work, and I wanted to bring your attention to it because we are spending now a lot of time thinking about what does it mean for people, for communities to participate in the AI infrastructure? So you saw all of the kinds of things that are part of the current infrastructure. What does it mean for communities to actually be able to participate in building AI infrastructures that are directly beneficial back to them and their communities, where all of the knowledge and societal context that's missing from AI systems is something that communities can themselves hold on to and keep control over, which of course is the part of AI development that the big tech companies are the least interested in. And I find that so interesting that they it's very expensive to get forensic on people. It's much easier to do kind of mass aggregation unless you have $1 billion from the federal government, let's say to Palantir, to get forensic about immigration, then we see where the resources are distributed. But here's a kind of an example. Each of us is kind of living here. We have, kind of this image of a Black woman who has many, many factors that influence kind of her social context. She's Black. She experiences racial discrimination. She might be single. She might be mom. She might be Christian. Maybe she lives in a red state. Maybe there's issues around healthcare access, childcare costs. Maybe she votes Democrat. Well, we know she votes Democrat. It's not even a maybe. She's an HBCU grad. She experiences gender discrimination. Obviously, she's also getting paid 60 cents on the dollar, 66 cents on the dollar, the wage gap. She's got student debt. And these are all factors that might be part of this specific person's experience as they walk into a healthcare situation. Now, we've done some modeling. Donald's done some incredible modeling, especially with respect to things like racial health disparity. And one of the things that we know, for example, is that AI developers are often using proxies to represent the complexity of all that is her, right? So they might use a proxy like how much she spends on healthcare as an indicator of like her, whether she's getting good access to healthcare or, the more she spends on healthcare, that might be a proxy for the better solutions that might be suggested to her, right, in a healthcare situation. It might signal that she's invested in her health, and so she's someone that a healthcare system might take her more seriously, just by virtue of the fact that, let's say, she has insurance compared to someone who doesn't. Unfortunately, these factors also are part of the reason, for example, especially things around like wage gap, maybe that she's a single mom. Those things might be factors in why she doesn't spend as much money or resource on healthcare, right? Maybe she's neglecting to take care of herself or get into those doctor's appointments because she's got the whole world on her back and she's handling a lot of business. And I can attest to even being married, that might also be the case too. So these are the kinds of things that where the proxies really are insufficient in the way the AI models are built. And these are the kinds of things that can lead to racial disparity. And we've been working together now to study and understand what it means that when medical algorithms, for example, favor white patients over sicker Black patients. This is like a personal issue for both of us. But we also know that it's very difficult to intervene at the level of like the systems that are getting adopted by healthcare systems in particular. So this is one of the reasons why this research is so important. And we're really open to talking to others who are working in this area.

Here's kind of an example of what I mean by the proxy spending on healthcare, right? So the assumption here, let's say, is that the more you spend, that this is, you know, on your complex healthcare needs, that, you know, this somehow would flag you in a system. And yet all of this other societal context is missing. So not only that the healthcare has structural inequities, you may not get to access to the best doctors who are willing to recommend you. You may not get the best notes taken about the problems that you're reporting, right? All of the kinds of things, you may just not have access to healthcare at all. We know those things increase things like underdiagnosis. We know from long histories of medical experimentation on Black communities that there's a weakened trust, a serious lack of trust in some cases on some issues in the healthcare system writ large, which would also keep people from coming and engaging. There's the racial wealth gap, which impacts your ability to engage in care. And all of those things really lead to decreased spending on healthcare. So if healthcare, again, spending is the proxy for being flagged for better healthcare, then we're in trouble. And this is just one example. There's just like so many ways that we could model the societal context that's missing from patient care. So Donald and I are working together now to develop what we're calling the Equitable AI Underwriters Lab, which is really a way that we can do more social context modeling around important problems and have communities be able to participate in developing the knowledge that's needed to, in many cases, probably signal that what the answer is not AI to solve their problems, but in fact, other kinds of structural and social interventions. So some of the things that I think we can do around this is think about bespoke small expert models with local control rather than, and I had a chance to speak with the chancellor here at UC San Diego. And one of the things that I was really heartened by was the fact that, you know, he was not interested in turning over the AI backbone to OpenAI, but rather to think about how does UC San Diego develop its own models. And then I was like, could you come be our chancellor at UCLA? So that probably isn't going to happen, but I'm just saying that those are the kind, that's the kind of way we need to be thinking, especially for those of us in the UC system. You know, we are public institutions, and I think that we have a job to be pointed toward the public good. And so this is one of the other provocations that I really, like, I just could have never imagined that I would have the honor to get to speak to a room full of people who are decision makers around the way that our public institutions will operate and move with the public. But the public good and our public institutions are massively under attack right now. I mean, this is not a secret, not only as scholars. I mean, I was sharing, Amy and I were lamenting that probably our work is illegal now under the Trump administration in terms of its focus on equity and inclusion and care for social justice. But, you know, the truth is we are one of the most powerful public institutions in the world and certainly in the United States. And so the decisions that we make are so incredibly important. And I know for a fact from spending a reasonable amount of time in Sacramento that the technology companies are constantly looking for opportunities to transfer public wealth from public systems and institutions into their coffers. And so we need to actually think again, and I point back to Julia Powell's early work in 2017, what does it mean when we turn to these companies to be the backbone? And how does that make patients and the public vulnerable? I think, you know, we also know that there's incredible data exposures that are happening. I was at Washington University in St. Louis a few years ago, meeting with medical doctors there. And one of the things that they talked about as unintended consequences of

or maybe I'm precarious in my housing, that those notes then going into a system that might then be available to a social service system that then comes and takes the children away from that patient. So these are the kinds of things that are actually happening. And I would point to the work of Victoria Copeland, who has written about algorithmic predictive systems and the way in which they are pointed at women, for example, in Los Angeles who live on Skid Row, who are much more likely to lose their children, even though they have system support networks in place to care for those children while they are in transition. So that reducing those data exposures is so, so important. And I think that's just keeping a civil and human rights lens on the case and in the foreground. And then, of course, you know, we need human beings for social and contextual decision making. You know, in an instant, we have a different understanding of a person. I know all of us who interact with students, I don't have patience. Nobody wants that. But certainly with students, you know, we see what it's like when we think of them one way, we know them one way, and then we learn something else about them. I think about this sometimes with students who don't make it to class regularly. And then I learn, for example, that they're caring for a person who is deeply unwell. And that changes in an instant how I am ready to move with them and see them be successful in the classroom. So those are things that an AI system can't do for us. And I think that, again, it's very important that we think about that the variables, you know, AI-driven systems need a level of stability and standardization, just writ large. But we variables in this room are incredibly dynamic and different, and we're different moment to moment, day to day, year to year. So these things are things to keep in mind. And then, of course, for me, I just believe one of the most important interventions we can have as we're thinking about this is always thinking about the balance of resource investment in technology versus people. And, you know, when you think about $1 billion being put into a system like Palantir to gather forensic information on undocumented people, what could that $1 billion have done to help legalize people and set them up for success? So there's lots of ways to think about the way that we invest resources. So these are some books that if you're just getting into this conversation about technology and society, I, you know, this is like a great summer reading list. I threw Algorithms of Oppression in there if you're interested. But all of these books, I think, you know, you could walk away just with a like such a deeper understanding of the complexity. I know it will help the work that you do as well. So the last thing I'll just say is, you know, we now have systems at the federal level that and in countries around the world that are collecting forensic level information on people in the public in the most anti-democratic ways. And of course, these are things that the government can't do because it would be illegal 7 ways to Sunday. But it is not illegal when private companies do that. And when you think about the alliances that are coming between social media companies and other kinds of data collection companies, we in the UC have also been thinking about this. I wanted to kind of draw your attention to this responsible AI strategy report that you can just search for quickly and find online. In it, it talks about, and of course, you know, students have also been protesting the way in which their data and is going into systems. So Berkeley's had a big student protest around this. Faculty at UCLA, we've been very animated around this. But I think it's something to keep in mind, again, because at the hyper-local level of your interface or our interfaces with these systems, we might never think about what the consequences of the kinds of data we collect on people can do to completely alter their lives. Last thing I'll say is for those of you who train medical students, this is probably my favorite joke on Reddit right now. Your future doctor is using ChatGPT to pass med school, so you better start eating healthy. I love this.

0: I think it just, you know, tells us some of the things we should be thinking about as we continue our work. And that's it. Thank you. We could take a few questions.
1: Yeah, we got some questions from the audience.
0: If you just want to do a deep breath, that's okay too. Listen, I'm really thrilled. Okay, here we go. Hi.
2: Yeah, so I'm thank you so much for your talk. Big fan of your work.
0: Thank you.
2: And I think one of the things I'm curious to hear you kind of reflect on and talk about is sort of this tension between accuracy and bias on the one hand and sort of privacy on the other. And you kind of mentioned how some of these don't grab the context. And so if we add more data, add more cultural context, maybe they'll get better. But that requires us to do more data collection, more tracking,
0: That's right.
2: more surveillance. So how do you think about that trade-off?
0: Yeah, I think that the data collection should, and there's really smart people doing work around things like data trust and community level control over data. I mean, for me, putting all that data in the hands of OpenAI or Google is not the way. But thinking about, and I was here last year for a similar conference and met Dr. Kalu Fox, and who's here at UC San Diego and is doing a lot of really interesting work around indigenous models of knowledge control. And so I'm really curious and interested in that kind of work. And we do that in libraries. We also think about not all knowledge is for everyone. You have to earn the right to have access to that knowledge. I think there's a lot of wisdom in thinking about those kinds of models. I know that in the US, and especially even in my field, we are just like strung out on the idea of open access and open data. But of course, that is a model that emanates largely from communities who don't live under surveillance, for whom that seems like a perfectly reasonable and logical way to organize information. You know, a patient should, and of course now we have in California, we just, Jonathan Porat of the California Technology Officer just announced, I think in December, that we will be able to, you know, opt our own consumer data out of like data brokers and these kinds of systems, which I think is so incredibly important. We should be able to also do that, of course, with our medical records, our healthcare. So there is a tension between collecting more data and privacy, but I don't think we have to collect data in ways that it feeds into systems that harm us. What is very helpful is when, and of course, Black women's mortality during childbirth, for example, is a very important issue that other Black women would not know is an issue were it not understood in aggregate. And then, of course, the leading advocate on this issue, in fact, a Black woman just passed away two or three weeks ago in childbirth, which is a total devastation. So I think we have to figure out how do we solve problems for groups of people that don't have to translate to their problems being inserted into large systems. And those are the kinds of things where data trusts and community level control. So we're doing a lot of work at the Center on Resilience and Digital Justice that I lead with working with civil rights groups, for example, and really helping them understand the role they play in protecting communities. We need legislation and regulation that keeps those data trusts private and usable for people. And that also would probably mean we have some reimagining to do about healthcare delivery as well, which happens in these, again, large aggregated models, national models. I mean, UCLA Health is constantly adding clinics, for example, and like massively upskilling, standardizing. But, you know, some of us are old enough to remember when the doctor, our doctor, was the repository of the knowledge, right? Not the AI system. So I think, you know, these are really complex issues we're going to have to solve. They probably won't get solved with AI, but they will get solved, I think, with thoughtful people working on the kind of legislative front, the community, social movement level, the technical system and security levels. And then, you know, I think there's also for me, I guess,

0: living in California, I can't not think about what happens to all of our knowledge when the grid goes down, or, you know, there's a fire or there's no power or all the things too. So I think it's also really important that we have these knowledge systems that can persist beyond electricity or other kinds of things that might immediately thwart the whole project. It's a really good question. It's a difficult one to answer too.
1: Okay. So this question relates to your very last one. It's a Reddit quote that, you know, the future physicians are using AI. Well, I'm faculty at UCSD Pharmacy here, and I have a course right now. My students said, oh yeah, we uploaded your lecture materials onto an AI platform to allow them to get the summary of what, although I do reviews for them. What is your policy at UCLA and what's your stance on students using AI uploading faculty notes?
0: Well, no, that's my policy. We don't have a campus policy yet. We're constantly talking about this in larger forums of faculty. This has been an issue where you would think there's more of a divide among the faculty. Our North Campus faculty were like the humanities, social science, arts faculty, and our South Campus are the engineering and medicine faculty, life science faculty, geographically. And you would think this would be a big issue, divide issue, but actually it's been so fascinating for me to watch my colleagues in statistics and data science and computational medicine who are feel just like you. What are you doing uploading all my data sets to ChatGPT? Like, they're very concerned. I mean, obviously we all should be concerned. My books and work have already been stolen by Anthropic and OpenAI to train their models, you know. Oh, everybody here should be checking too for the lawsuit and register and see if your books and articles have been training AI models, because there's a nationwide lawsuit going on for all of our stolen intellectual property. So do that. But also, I mean, I just realized this is being recorded for television too. So also, you at home should check your stuff too. I think the policies should be, every student on campus should be taking these kind of critical AI literacy courses. We should really mandate these, and we should teach students these kinds of things and more. We have a freshman cluster course called Data Justice and Society that I teach in, and the exercise of just teaching the students to, for one class period of 70 minutes, close the laptop, put the phone in the bag, and be with me as I give a lecture is so stress-inducing for them. And so we are also having to teach students, and we're really committed to teaching students how to sit in a 70-minute lecture without transcribing. It's like at the airline counter. It's like... they don't have to do that. So this is the consequence of lots of policies that we have had about getting good grades, getting all the points, getting as many points as possible to get the grade, which pass the test, which has very little relationship to, are you learning? And so that tension is a tension I think everyone is grappling with. And obviously AI is making it more difficult, but we are resisting very much in trying to get students to go old school, because we're Gen X. I don't know. That's all we know how to do. Thank you.

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Humans eat meat more often and in greater quantities than any other primate. And as we've already heard today twice, meat consumption is seen by many as one of the defining features of our species. And it's been linked to the evolution of our large brains, bipedal locomotion, pair bonding, and other distinctly human traits. So therefore, it's critically important to understand what caused this dramatic dietary shift. So, to understand how and why meat eating became so prevalent in our lineage, we need to know something about the ancestral state. In other words, we need to make inferences about the behavior of the last common ancestor of humans and our closest living relatives. So I'm talking about this creature here. It lived in Africa 4 to 8 million years ago. So, as our closest living relatives, and as specifically as large-bodied, primarily fruit-eating apes, chimpanzees and bonobos provide clues about the behavior of this last common ancestor. Of course, they are not exact replicas or models of the last common ancestor. Instead, they help us to understand the ecological pressures that this animal faced, and in turn can help us understand what changed in our lineage and why. Both chimpanzees and bonobos eat meat, but chimpanzees do so more often, so we know more about the factors that affect their hunting frequency. So that's why I'm discussing chimpanzees today. A little bit of background on chimpanzee biology. Chimpanzee diet is dominated by ripe fruit. Figs, like these here, are particularly important. And the abundance and distribution of ripe fruit in chimp habitat affects grouping and travel patterns of the chimpanzees, which, as we will see, also affect hunting behavior. In addition to a largely fruit-based diet, chimpanzees also eat leaves, specifically young leaves, which are easier to digest and extract protein from. They eat flowers and stems, as well as invertebrates like termites and ants, and at some sites they use tools to do so. So here's a chimpanzee at Gombe using a long blade of grass to extract termites from a termite mound. So it should come as no surprise to this audience now that chimpanzees also eat meat. But compared to humans, they do so relatively rarely. So this is and it's actually really surprising to find that there are relatively few published data on the proportion of diet spent eating meat. So this is just a quick and dirty breakdown of diet from Gombe National Park, which is where I work. And as you can see, the time spent feeding is dominated by ripe fruit and leaves, and meat makes up about 4.3% of feeding time. Insects are about 3.2%. Compared to Kanyuara, which is Richard Wrangham's site, there they eat meat. They spend less than 1% of their feeding time eating meat. And at Mahali, where they estimated it in terms of grams per day, it's only about 45 grams. So very, very different to what we see among humans. So by far, the most important prey species for chimpanzees is the red colobus monkey. These guys weigh from 8 to 10 kilograms, although at some sites the chimps target the young, the infants, and the juveniles, which are obviously much smaller. Red colobus are arboreal.

arboreal. They live in trees. They rarely come down to the ground. And they live in large groups, 50 or so individuals, and they fiercely defend themselves against the chimpanzee hunters. So when I say that they're the most important prey species, you can see why. So here are five major chimpanzee long-term research sites, and at all sites where red colobus and chimpanzees coexist, red colobus are the most frequent prey species. So you can see here at Mahali, Tai, Gombe, and Kanyawara, it's about 80% of the prey taken are red colobus monkeys. And at Ngogo, at least until recently, 90% of the prey were red colobus. But this has changed in recent years because the chimpanzees have decimated the red colobus population, which we may hear about later from David Watts. So which species make up the other category, the little gray bars at the top on that last graph? Well, to some extent, other arboreal monkeys. So from left to right, red-tailed guenons, black and white colobus monkeys, and blue monkeys. And then also they prey upon small ungulates, infant bush pigs at the bottom left, bushbuck fawns, adult duikers, which are small forest antelopes, and then small animals that hide in tree holes, like this galago here, and nestlings, and so on. So hunts of the latter, particularly the bottom row here, don't really involve pursuit in the same way that hunts of arboreal monkeys do. They're much more of a quick grab as the chimps come across them as they're foraging. Now, hunting frequency varies considerably within and between sites, ranging from as few as 2 kills per year in Budongo Forest in Uganda to as many as 136 per year at Ngogo, also in Uganda. So this variation gives us the opportunity to study the ecological factors that affect hunting decisions. So clearly, much of this variation is going to be driven by what prey species are available in the habitat. So as we saw, red colobus monkeys dominate the prey profiles at the sites where they're present. So if they're not available, we're going to see lower rates of hunting overall, obviously. So we can see here at Fongoli and Budongo, there are no red colobus monkeys, and their number of prey killed per year are quite low. However, we see also there's considerable variation in the sites where red colobus are present. So there is additional variation that's not explained by the presence of red colobus monkeys. So it's not just going to be the presence of a particular species that's important. It's also going to be important how dense the population is, how many there are in the habitat. So, and this is a particular challenge that we face, particularly when it comes to the cryptic prey. So for example, these galagos they're small, solitary, nocturnal primates that they're active at night, and they nest in tree cavities during the day. Really hard to get a good sense of how many there are in the habitat. So we're going to hear in Jill Preetz's talk later today that these galagos are eaten relatively frequently at Fongoli, but this may simply be because relative to other sites, perhaps they're more common there than they are elsewhere. There's also considerable variation within sites as well. So I'll use Kibali National Park as an example here. Duiker, the small forest antelope, are frequently seen at Ngogo, but only rarely seen at Kanyawara, which is a chimpanzee community in the same exact forest. So it's really challenging to do so, but I think we really need to have some systematic comparison of prey density both within and between study sites to fully understand prey choice. So with that in mind, what other factors are going to affect hunting frequency? So as a behavioral ecologist, I think in terms of the costs and the benefits of hunting. The main costs are energy, especially when hunting arboreal monkeys, because it takes a lot of effort to climb trees quickly and chase the monkeys. Time is important. The mean hunt duration at Gombe, Craig Stanford found, is about 28 minutes, so there's opportunity cost. And then also

injury from falling or from being attacked by prey who clearly don't want to be eaten. The benefits, as we heard about from Alyssa, are clearer. Their meat is always going to be beneficial. Meat is a concentrated source of easily accessible macro and micronutrients. However, for chimps, it seems unlikely that meat is essential to their diet, given that some communities rarely hunt, and even among communities that do hunt frequently, there are some individuals who rarely get meat. So they have other alternatives, presumably the insect diet that they have, to get some of these nutrients, although it's just less efficient than when from getting it from meat. So therefore, we expect chimpanzees to take advantage of low-cost opportunities to get meat. They can afford to be picky because they don't require it to survive, but when they can get it, they'll take advantage of those low-cost opportunities. So I'm proposing that variation in factors that affect hunting costs should affect hunting frequency. So what evidence do we have that chimpanzees are especially sensitive to the costs of hunting? First, theory predicts that females should be more risk-averse than males. Female reproductive success is more closely tied to their body condition compared to males, whose reproductive success is determined by the number of females that they mate with. So the costs of wasted effort on failed hunting, should be greater for females than for males. So this predicts then that females should specialize in prey that are less costly to capture. So indeed, at Gombe, females capture over 60%, you can see in the gray bar on the right-hand side, 60% of the sedentary passive prey items, like fledglings and bushbuck fawns, things that don't fight back and don't run away, compared to only about 10% of the arboreal monkeys, which require a lot of effort to capture, and they fight back. In between, we have terrestrial aggressive prey, like bushbuck piglets, who it doesn't involve climbing through the trees, but they have very, very angry moms who are you do not want to mess with. Okay, so at Gombe, females specialize in sedentary, non-threatening prey. Females do, as we saw, sometimes hunt red colobus, but when they're present at a hunt that's already in progress, they are less likely than males to participate. So this, again, suggests that they're particularly sensitive to the costs of hunting. Also, there is less incentive for females to hunt because when they are successful, most often a male just comes and takes it away. So instead, females are more likely to sit and watch from below and then beg for meat from successful male hunters. At all sites, upon encountering red colobus troop, a hunt is more likely to occur if there are many adult male chimpanzees present in a party. The chimps have what we call a fission fusion social system. So if you think of that oval as one social group's range, the entire social group are never all together at once. Instead, they form fluid subgroups that change in size and composition in relation to food and female availability. So when I talk about the number of male chimpanzees, I'm talking about the number of male chimpanzees in one of those subgroups. And as I said, the likelihood of a hunt occurring upon encountering red colobus monkeys is proportional to the number of males present in that party. So there is some debate about why this is. It could be that when there are more males there, there are more opportunities to collaborate and to coordinate one's actions. However, as my colleagues and I have argued, we think there's a simpler alternative, that group hunting simply arises as the cumulative effect of independent actions. The more hunters there are, the easier it is for one individual to make a kill. Either way, hunting costs are lower as more individuals hunt. So large communities are certainly going to have, they're more likely to form these large hunting parties, contributing to the overall hunting frequency. So remember this chart that I showed earlier with variation in hunting frequency within sites where red colobus are present. So some

of this variation is almost is certainly going to be due to community size. So over the years when these data were collected, there were 150 to 200 chimpanzees in the Ngogo community, while Gombe, Mahale, and Kanyawara were all around 50. Okay, so it certainly seems as though the large population size at Ngogo had an important effect on hunting frequency. Another factor is variation in forest structure. So this is a high-res satellite image of part of Gombe. And you can see just by looking that there, the density and continuity of the forest canopy varies considerably within the range of a single chimpanzee community. So we look in the valleys, we see evergreen forest, which looks like this. It's a continuous canopy, tall trees. It's really costly for an individual to hunt. Lots of energy is going to be spent climbing and chasing. It's easier for monkeys to escape, so hunts might take longer and be less likely to succeed. On the ridges, we see woodland habitat, which are characterized by short trees that are widely spaced, so it's easy to trap monkeys in one single tree, less energy spent catching them. And as we expect from that, we see that forest structure does indeed have an effect on both the probability of hunting, in the darker maroon bars, both at Ngogo and at Gombe, and also affects the probability that a hunt succeeds as well. Finally, overall diet quality affects whether or not chimpanzees will take on the risk of hunting. So, for example, Richard and I showed at Kanyawara that hunting is more frequent during periods when overall high-quality fruit is available. And this result here isn't just because high-quality fruit enables the formation of large parties, as it does at Gombe and Ngogo, but once you take that into account, we found that the probability of a hunt occurring was simply higher after controlling for group size during times when there was high-quality fruit available. So a party of six males, you can see there, hunts twice as often as a party of six males in high-quality fruit seasons hunts twice as often as a party of six males in low-quality fruit seasons. We've argued that this is because the costs of a failed hunt are lower when there is high-quality food to fall back on. So to conclude, there is considerable variation in hunting frequency within and between sites. And this is because hunting frequency is affected by many ecological factors, having to do with the prey, having to do with the predators, and the ecology of the site. So if we agree that it's logical to conclude that the last common ancestor was faced with similar ecological pressures and would therefore have exhibited similar patterns, how then do we explain the increase in hunting in the hominin lineage? So I suggest that the first step might have been an increase in low-cost opportunities to capture prey, which could likely come as a combination of many factors, but I would argue that certainly prey availability and habitat were key factors. Thank you very much.

0: We want to delve into the making of this film and all that informed and inspired Del Zamora and the team. So with that, I want to just ask the most important question is, why did you make this? Why did you make this film?
1: Well, I'm from New Mexico originally. I'm born in Roswell, which everybody may ask me if I'm an alien. And when we moved to Albuquerque, and my mother, who I just mentioned earlier, my father left when I was 5, and I had 2 sisters, newborn and 1.5. And my mother raised us, worked a full-time job, and got her BA, summa cum laude, from University of New Mexico in Albuquerque. And they got her MFA, summa cum laude, from Sacramento State. So my mom's like a hero to us, you know, to my sisters and I. And she would have got so mad, because I was a straight-A student, that in 1969, when they had killed Ruben Salazar, there was a big protest in Albuquerque at Lincoln Park. And my friend Robert Marquez and I rode our bicycles there. And our moms would have killed us if they'd have known. And we came right upon it. And we were always afraid of cops. We were always afraid because they love lording it over us. They love, like, scaring us just to have fun, driving by like that and looking at us. And we were like, and we came around a bend, and these Black Berets, which are the New Mexico version of the Brown Berets, were turning over 2 police cars right as we came around the corner. And I remember we were a little worried because they have guns, right, the cops. But there was like 500 gente, and there was like 20 cops. And they realized, well, that's like 120 bullets. And then we're dead, right, because they would just shred them apart. And it was the first time that I ever saw policemen afraid of us. Like they were backing up and the cars were being turned over, and they had their guns, but they realized like this could go really bad. And I was short. I was always really short as a kid. And I remember looking up at these Black Berets and they're yelling like, man, these guys are like Spider-Man. Like these guys don't have any fear at all, you know? And so that always struck with me. And then of course my mother was reading Malcolm X and Soul on Ice because she was in school, right? So I would read the books, and the Malcolm X really hit on me a lot, because the one quote about who teaches you to hate you yourself, who teaches you to hate the color of your skin, you know, who you are. You're not born like that. Someone teaches you to have self-loathing about that. And in our community, we do have a lot of self-loathing. I mean, because they're constantly hammering us, you know, and they also want us to assimilate, but we'll never assimilate because Mexico's right there. Mm-hmm. See, the Italians and the Irish and everything, there was a whole ocean that separated them. So their culture could never reinforce themselves. So they were for a couple of generations, and then they were able to sort of join the assimilation, and that'll never happen here. So the real reason why I got lucky, Jose Luis Valenzuela, the original director of the play, called me and he goes, Del Zamora, ¿cómo estás? And he's from Mexico City. And I said, muy bien, ¿qué estás haciendo? He had directed me in a play with Trinidad Silva, you know, rest in peace, Trini, one of the greatest Chicano actors and greatest souls ever. He was on Hill Street Blues for a lot of years. And he said, Del, we have a play that won the contest in East LA at Plaza de la Raza. The Last Angry Brown Hat. It's about the Brown Berets. Come read it. Now. So I went there, and Mike Gomez was there, Richard Iniguez, and Sal Lopez were there. And they gave it to me, and it was 12 pages. And I go, ¿qué es esto? I read it. He goes, it's going to be a play. And I was like, well, it's a mess, bro. I said he never studied theater, so he doesn't know the structure of theater. He knows movies. It wants to be a movie. And so he said, Del, I always remember this, Del, I need the greatest Chicano actor who's also crazy to play this role. And I was like, oh, I like that. So we then workshopped the play, turned it into an hour-long show. It toured the country. We played the Smithsonian, Yale, Notre Dame, Harvard, Johns Hopkins, UC Berkeley, UCLA, USC. But then, unfortunately, because there's very little... very little product for us where we're the leads. Ben Affleck plays Tony Mendez in Argo. You know, there's

0: very few projects. So because of that, there was a lot of bushwhacking of the cast, and I'm the only one that remained from the original. And they tried to get rid of me too. And that's part of the problem too that I think we face is that we have so little, and when something comes of value, then we fight over it.
1: Well, the good thing is that the film did get made, and I do want to ask you a little bit more about how you describe your inspiration, because you talked about the superheroes and superheroines who are a part of our everyday life.
0: Yeah,
1: Your mother and the cholos out there in the street wearing a beret saying, "Get out of my body, chota, you ain't going to be doing this anymore." I want to ask a little bit more about the roundedness of all your characters, because they're very believable and real. But right now, let's back up a bit, and I want to ask you about what you learned about the berets in making the film.
0: Well, I had always been interested in them. I was always interested in standing up to the system too, because when I was a kid, once I was in fourth grade in Flora Vista Elementary, and if we spoke one word of Spanish, we were spanked. And the name of the school is Flora Vista Elementary. You know, it's just absurd. So I was playing with Billy Ray and Johnny Smith, and I was like, and he goes, "I'm Superman." And Billy Ray goes, "I'm Batman." And I go, "I'm Spider-Man." And Billy Ray turns to me, he goes, "You can't be Spider-Man, you're Mexican. Peter Parker, Bruce Wayne, Clark Kent, not a Mexican amongst them." And they both laughed at me, I was a smart kid, I always was this little smart, so I always had a comment, and I didn't have any comment. And I went home, and we were real poor, but I'd get my cousin's comic books, and I started looking at them, and I was like, we're nowhere. And if you really look at the history of the media in this country, we're nowhere. Or like I remember the real McCoys. "God dang it, Papina, you messed up again. Get over here." You know, and, "Oh, Senor McCoy, I'm so sorry." You know, it was always subservient, or it was, you know, I'm the river. You know, the raton, and I'd be like, "Why do I do a raton, you know? I mean, I love Speedy Gonzalez, but can we be something else too, you know?" So it always bothered me, and I think that's why I was interested in being in to try to change it. And I'm glad I didn't know how entrenched it was, because if I'd have known a lot of things I knew, I probably wouldn't have tried to do this business, or I'd have tried to go to Europe.
1: Well, I mean, you're in over 200 films, right?
0: 278 speaking roles.
1: So no, you have made an intervention, to be sure.
0: But the berets, to answer your question, the berets, what I learned was that I never quite understood why the government considered them so dangerous until I realized that ideas are dangerous to them. Ideas of equity, equality, you know, having our teachers teach us instead of, "Yeah, remember the Alamo." You know, they always say, you know, "Oh, get past it. No, get, you know, that's ancient history, the blah, blah, blah." Yeah, but remember the Alamo, and you guys teach it. So they don't even know, the system doesn't even realize how Eurocentric it is. They have no idea. And so that was the thing that I thought, I understood that, yeah, there were radical elements of the Brown Berets that were doing. You get tired. You get tired. You've had it. So you're like, okay, we're gonna raise some pedal, and we're gonna burn, and we'll blow stuff up, and we'll do whatever we got to do to get you guys to stop doing this, because we pleaded with you. Our parents have kowtowed to you on their knees, and you're still not good enough for you. We fought in your wars. You set us up to fight in the wars. And it's still never enough. It's still never, you know, and oh, go back to Mexico. And then Mexicanos were pochos, and here we're Mexicans. And so it's you know, so I realized that the Brown Berets, and that's why I wanted to do the movie, because ideas are probably the most powerful thing.
1: So you're attracted to the cultural nationalist component, right? The self-love and the defiance and the rejection. But you also in the past have talked about their code of ethics. There's a specific code of ethics. It's almost like a mafia, but a little less destructive. But you've also in this film explored really complex issues. And I was hoping we could talk a little bit more about that, because these characters, the main four, really five, the deceased, Frankie himself, all eventually reveal a huge level of complexity. And it isn't always clean.

0: So, talk a little bit about your decision to go to substance abuse, homophobia, all the sexism. You don't just give us a brownwashed, as it were, portrait that is nostalgic and romantic. There's some messy issues. So, talk a little bit about navigating that.
1: Yeah, well, when we did the play, we would talk to the students afterwards. We did it at a lot of colleges and high schools, and they would say, "Why do you blame us?" And I thought, "I don't like that. I don't want to blame them. It's not their fault. It's the whole setup, as JoJo says, it's so big." And so I tried to convince my partners that were in the play with me that I could make the movie, and they would just laugh at me because they're, "Ay, Dell, you think you can do everything? You can direct and produce and write and just stick to acting." And I would go, "You guys are so wrong. I know what to do with this movie." So to me, can you imagine the movie without the flashbacks? Because that was the movie for till last August. We shot the final, I've been working on this movie for 11 years. We shot the garage with the four guys 11 years ago this August. Because it's self-funded, there's no money, and then everybody sees me on TV, and even with the 278 speaking roles, this is going to hurt you guys. My average income is $16,800 per year. Because when Ben Affleck takes Tony Mendez, he also takes all the money. And the rest of us have to work for the minimum. And we're in small roles because they don't let us be the heroes. See, like there's this weird thing in American society where they have to be the heroes no matter what. Even if it's Tony Mendez, "No, we gotta play it." And there's this weird, like, "Dude, can anybody else shine?" "No, it's gosh." And we must be powerful. So I'm trying to, as much as I can, to counter that, but also our community doesn't see movies as art and as societally important. They see it as entertainment. And that's a big problem. I have a lot of black friends, and when people talk about a movie, they go, "Who's in it?" And if there's no black people in it, they don't want to hear any more about it. But our kids don't even think like that. "I'm going to go see Spider-Man 28 and Transformers 72. I hear it's good." We don't think. And so I even tell them, I said, "Don't you care?" And they go, "No, man, I just want to have a good time." But that's also part of the problem. Because we went, think about if you're Hollywood and you make Argo with Ben Affleck playing Tony Mendez, the hero, or CIA, so it's not so much you and our hero, but the hero of the story. And we buy tickets to it, which is what happened. So why, if you were, the studios are going to change? They have us.
0: Well, let me ask you a little bit about that, and how, and I want to mention something that really struck me as profound and aesthetically innovative, and at the same time politically incisive. And that is your there are two scenes where the youth break the wall, and that becomes testimonial cinematography, because you immediately address us. The audience is no longer the audience. I'm thinking of Augusta Boal's Theater of the Oppressed, where the spectator becomes a spectator. You're in this film now. You
1: It's
0: don't just
1: interactive.
0: get. Yeah, so that was a very. Talk a little bit about that.
1: And to do that, first off, I want to introduce, because we have two of them here.
0: Okay.
1: Okay, David Rangel,
0: All
1: who plays
0: right.
1: Frankie, right there. Stand
0: All
1: up.
0: right, there you go, man.
1: And Jessica Figueroa, who plays Anita.
0: All right, yeah. Well, they did a great job. That was a great
1: Fantastic.
0: job. And you know,
1: Mm-hmm.
0: and this is where we get, you know, the whole genre of testimonial literature and film is about demystifying. It's about calling out the processes by which we become indoctrinated, as you know, to then participate in our own subordination, right, our own oppression. And this film did that. I mean, it reminded me of some scenes in Spike Lee's early films, wherever he would break that. I mean, it's a great technique. He used it very effectively. So where did that come from? Who decided to do that?
1: I did. What happened was I would talk to people all the

0: time, I would say, you do realize we fought for this country. My grandfather's brother was in the U.S. Army in World War I. I had two uncles who were paratroopers. That's really the story. That port scene is the story of my people. My two uncles were paratroopers in World War II. Okay, in fact, my Uncle Albert was there at the liberation of Dhaka. Okay. Then my Aunt Bella's husband, Juan Flores, was in the Korean War, United States Marine Corps, and my dad was in Vietnam. And then I had all these cousins that were in the Air Force during all these Gulf Wars, and some were in the Army and Marines. And I always thought, like, where are they fighting for? We don't get, like, I'm making 16.8, and I'm considered one of the top Latino, and I'm half Apache. And they show me on the list, on Latinos that are alive, I'm 58th. Which is pretty good. That means, like, he's reliable, he's good. I don't get all the Google searches that, you know, Danny Trejo gets, but and then on the natives I'm like number 28th, right? So I'm the success story, and I kept thinking, what are my people fighting for? Like, it doesn't seem like there's much equity here, right? And then again, I'm pro-immigration, but Mexicanos come here and then they do really well and they look at it, well, ¿qué chingas trae? Why don't you work harder? You know, they don't understand, like, oh, ¿por qué hablas como así, pocho? They beat us when we spoke Spanish. No, ¿cómo que? You know, it's hard for people to understand how it was and still is, like in Texas. I mean, look what they're doing in Texas. This movie would not be shown to the colleges in Texas and in Florida. They'd go, no, you're not showing that. That's CRT.
1: Well, the best thing that can happen is if they ban it. So
0: right.
1: You better hope for that.
0: Yeah, that's what we.
1: So, because that's, you know, that would be some good press. But let me.
0: Let me do about what I think is really cool about, because you said, why did I come up with that? Mm-hmm. Okay, so I've seen a lot of movies, and you start pulling for the heroes, right? You're like, come on, Spider-Man. and you can't help it. That's the movies, they're that way. You start pulling for the heroes. And I was like, well, we're the heroes. In this movie, we're the heroes. And I thought, wouldn't it be interesting if we have an audience and we have Ras in the audience and we have Anglos in the audience? And I'm not trying to demonize anybody, Anglos, but I'm just saying the Anglo society has always been very oppressive to us. And then you have images on the screen that advocate for Raza. Because when they say, why do you hate us? Raza knows, you know that they're not talking to you. You know who they're talking to. And Anglo people know that they're being spoken to that way.
1: But they're also talking to Raza that are homophobic. And that was a really important intervention you made as well to recover the queer legacies of the Movimiento. You reminded me of a great dear friend of mine, Greg Barrios, who was in the Movimiento and the queer Movimiento. And all his writing is intertwined. You can't separate the two.
0: Right.
1: And nobody really knows about him yet. Hopefully people will start studying his poetry and his teatro. But he was in the factory with Andy Warhol and in the streets in East LA. Right. And in Texas too, he was at Crystal City.
0: Right.
1: Was involved in that whole takeover of the city there and the school board and such. So this is a very important intervention you're making, because you're also telling Raza, why do you hate queer folks? You know, and that was a big intervention. Where did that come from?
0: That was originally in the play. It was originally in the play. I think the playwright Alfredo Ramos, that was important to him. And I'm LGBTQ friendly, always have been. My mother raised me to not hate. So having to play the ignorant one,
1: yeah.
0: You know, I felt like, well, it's your responsibility.
1: Well, you did it well. Unfortunately, unfortunately.
0: Yeah. And the same thing with the sex scene. I was like, well, it's your responsibility. You got to do this, you know? And so, cause the other thing is I'm going to be honest with you. You couldn't have a movie about brown berets. And the only time that any sexuality is brought up or depicted only gay. They would be certain aspects of the brown berets that are very macho that would come
1: after. It would
0: after.
1: Be dishonest. Yeah, well, that's the thing.
0: I said, well, this sex scene kind of inoculates that, so let's do that. Which is a weird thing, like, okay, we're going to inoculate ourselves here with a sex scene. But no one directs a movie in a vacuum. You always affect people that you're telling the story about.
1: Well, you know, if I can jump in here, there's a lot of layers of different ideologies at play and different forces at play. And what you're talking about is a lot of different cultural nationalisms, right? So let's consider that. You know, we mentioned

0: the series of scholarship that Dion Espinosa did on Chicana brown berets in East LA, and two books that David Montajano did on the San Antonio, Texas chapter. And both of them deal with the ideological dissensus, the disagreement. So you had the nationalist capitalists and you know, some quasi-socialists, and then communist internationalists, all within that same organization in different chapters. And sometimes the same chapter would have that. One of the things that comes out in those studies, and also in this film, and also in what you're talking about, is the internal contradictions. So, for instance, there was a great spread in the LA Times about how one of the Chicano brown berets who had participated in the occupation of Catalina Island is now a prominent Republican, unabashed, ultra-capitalist, and a Chicano nationalist at the same time. Montajano, in his book, talked about how some of these fools, they're mostly gangsters in the San Antonio chapter, wanted to break out of prison. Fred Gomez Carrasco, he had taken over the prison, and help him get to Cuba and start an insurgency. And I met some of those guys, and they still think like that. That's for real. So there's such a huge range. I was wondering how, if you can weigh in and discuss how that is informing the film, and how the film brings out different aspects of that.
1: Yeah, the main reason I wanted to do the flashbacks was that I thought, okay, everybody here has probably had puppies, right? And so when they're little puppies and you play with them, their teeth are so sharp. They little bend, she's bleeding like for 2 days, damn, right? But when your dog gets older, he can nibble on you, and his teeth have been worn down, right? They're not as sharp anymore. They're not as baby teeth anymore, or anything. And that's how I saw the old cast. They were those old dogs, and their bite didn't bleed anymore. The bite didn't cut. And so I thought, it's hard for people to see the movie, because you showed the movie without the flashbacks, and people were like, it's great, it's wonderful, it's everything. And I go, no, we're not finished. Because when we show them young, those teeth cut. And there we see Jojo's radical, the one that went to Harvard and married the Anglo woman. He's very radical. He's like ready to burst, right? And you don't see it in the garage till finally he gets really mad. They kind of goad him into it, and then we see that he does have that rage in him. He's still that guy. He just has sort of buried it, and successfully was able to kind of keep it down. And all of a sudden, and that's why he's in the garage, and he gets mad after his flashback. He goes, "This place," because it brought him, and he was like, "I don't want to do that." He didn't even want to really go, you know, but it's his obligation. And also about the it's there when you look at the movie, the ethics of who they are. They're like made men to each other, right? They're not supposed to touch each other. They're not supposed to even disrespect each other. And if you remember, Rude Boy goes, you're disrespecting me, better sit down. And then he grabs Rude Boy. And you notice Rude Boy, remember, he has a knife in his pocket, right, from cutting the lemons, right? And Rude Boy's not a punk, but Rude Boy, he goes like this, and Rude Boy just gets him off him. He throws him, and then Rude Boy doesn't do anything. But in Rude Boy's mind, you cross the line. You cross the line. Also going to kill him, that's crossing the line. You're not, under any circumstances, yeah, he shouldn't be messing with your woman, that's crossing the line, but you're not supposed to return that for that. It's not to be tit for tat. But that's the faults of the characters. That's who they are. They're real in that way. And that's why Rude Boy, at the end, when they go to hug, he's like, that, I'm gonna go get some beers for the road. And he's ready to leave without even saying anything to him. And when he says, Rude Boy, and he catches him at the door, because the way Rude Boy's like, you put your hands on me. So you're not a real brown beret, because I'm a real brown beret, because I didn't do nothing to you. You know? And so he gives him his back. He goes, yeah, what? He goes, take care, Colonel. And at that moment, I always thought, you know, because I was directed in the play to come back to him. And I always thought, why do I go back? And it wasn't in the play. He just went back and says, take care, Colonel. And I thought, this is my chance to redeem Frankie. Because there were people that served time, they just wouldn't talk. The informant said, Carlos Montes is running the show, and Carlos came in, and he's, you know, not going to cooperate. Okay, well, you're going to federal prison. So that my thing was like, you know, Frankie served time so that the rest of us could have.

0: ideological battles do need to get hashed out, and that it's never pleasant, sometimes very ugly. We're going through this now at a moment where there are such things as Hispanic serving institutions, which means there's 25% of raza, mostly Chicana, Chicano, Chicanx people, but not exclusively, a lot of Central American descent people as well. We're at a moment where there is a large and growing raza middle class. There is a lot of ideological issues that come with that. Sometimes those issues have to be hashed out, and that's what I appreciate so much about that. That garage was a microcosm of the evolution of a movement into a ideologically complex space that is so dangerous but so necessary to hash out. Even if it makes us enemies, unfortunately, with each other, sometimes you just, things need to be argued. Great that in this film they did have that bond of caring that was from their formation, that it kept them still together, even though they've gone a lot of different directions. And that's one of the strengths that I see in this film. It's just, man, there's just like, and these five people, the main actors, there's so much variation. It encompasses everything. And then when you get into the house in this gender stratified space, it gets even more layered. And then you even break down some of the boundaries of how we have reified race, because there's one weta, just perfect Spanish, speaks better Spanish than I do.
1: Yeah.
0: So I'm saying there's no binary structures here. I really like that. And I'm thinking it's as complex as a couple of scenes in Spike Lee's Jungle Fever. They're just really breaking things down in group. It was just wonderful, wonderful scenes where some of the mujeres are talking about colorism and, dating inside and outside of the community, dating within genders, etc. I do have to commend you for that. Is there anything else in the film that you would like to accentuate? What do you think makes it unique?
1: Well, I would ask people all the time, why did the Brown Berets form? And it was always general. Police brutality, bad education, lack of opportunities. And I go, but was there a catalyst? Was there one thing? Because I knew what it was. And I would, I'm half Apache, so I would ask American Indian Movement the same question. Because those three groups were formed in the same year. Mm-hmm. That's not by coincidence. The Black Panthers, the Brown Berets, and American Indian Movement were formed in the same year. Right? Why? And the country's done a good job of hiding tracking. That basically, even though our parents paid for all the schools, just like everybody else's parents did, and remember, they thought Black people and Native people and Raza are monkeys. Remember the thinking of the 60s. They're not smart. They're going to be prostitutes, and they're going to be stealing, and we got to give them a trade. Damn it. And, they're not smart enough to go to college. Come on, man. That was really how they thought. So even if you were the valedictorian, as her character says, but you have to send in a photo. So that's how they'd catch the Black people. Collins, and they go, oh, he's Black. Kick him. No. He's the valedictorian. We don't care. Right? And the same thing with us. Ramirez, kick. Well, she's the valedictorian. We don't care. And you can, the proof is there. You can look at the student rolls before that, and you'll see we're not there. And even though we paid for it, but worse off, and Sal Castro, who was the teacher, was the one that identified that they're setting you up by making sure you don't go to college and telling you auto shop and metal shop and wood shop, then you're going to get drafted. And he was fired for telling him. And then the parents showed up and they had to rehire him. Right, but see, like, telling the truth is bad. That's why, as it says at the end of the movie, 5.5% of the population, that was an undercount, but let's take their numbers because that's what they want to do. And 22% of the casualties, well, how did they do that? They did it with tracking. So I wanted to explain that, because even when they did the walkouts movie, and I was like, why are they so wussy about that? Like, why don't they tell the truth about that?

0: Because that's a hateful thing to do to a people. To take their money, make sure their kids, because they're always saying, they're taking our money and taking it to their kids, redistributing. No, that's you, cabrones. You're the ones that have always historically done that. You know, and I love Jojo, who named it Los Angeles? My people or your people? Like, I used to get tired in New Mexico. I go, who named it Santa Fe, man? Was that you guys? Like, why are you always acting like we're the foreigners, you're the foreigners? So anyway, so that was pretty much what I really wanted to do, was to just, I thought the most important thing that flashbacks would do was explain tracking, and I thought the second most important thing was to explain that we fought for this country.
1: You know, I just want to end by saying that this film is entertainment and much more. It is really a complex educational experience, a spiritual experience. I went through a lot of different emotions through many scenes several times, so it takes you for a good ride. And I think that you do leave with hope, but also some understanding that, damn, we got a lot of work to do.
0: Yeah, and I love all of you. Thank you so much.
1: Yeah, so thank you all for being here.

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Send us an email at knowledge@uctv.tv. 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Tonight on UCTV.

I can tell you about using ancient DNA to try and understand evolution and natural selection actually among humans today. So we've heard a lot about using ancient DNA to understand archaic humans, understand the relationship between different archaic populations and the interactions between archaic and modern human populations. But most of the work in ancient DNA is actually focused on more recent populations, particularly populations' movements in the last 10 to 15,000 years. And that's partly because of sample availability and preservation of DNA, but it's partly because that's a time period when there are a large number of population movements, if you will, migrations. And I'm just showing you here some of the recent population movements that have been investigated in depth using ancient DNA. Now, what I'm interested in is trying to understand not just how and when these population movements happened, but as people moved into new environments, how they adapted, and in particular, how they adapted genetically to different environments. Now, you see there are a lot of arrows here in Europe, and there's been a lot of focus on Europe, and I'm going to focus largely on Europe and Western Eurasia. That's not because it's necessarily the most important place or the most interesting place in the world, but it's because it's really the only place, as of today, that we have the large samples that we need to study the kind of questions we're going to look at. So what does the genetic structure of Europe look like today? Well, this is a rather famous figure that shows you what genetic variation looks like in Europe. So here in the larger plot is a principal component analysis of genetic data. You can think of this as a genetic map. People are close together on the map if they are more genetically similar and further away if they're genetically more distant. Now, each individual here is colored according to their country of origin. And if you look at the inset map, you'll

see the geographic structure. And basically the point here is if you look at the genetic map and turn your head and squint a little bit, it looks like the geographic map. Okay, so the genetic structure of Europe recapitulates the geographic structure. Okay, so by looking at genetic data, we can learn about geographic structure. And so if I gave you an individual's genome, you would be able to tell with some accuracy which part of Europe they were from, or at least which part of Europe their recent ancestors were from. So this is what ancestry testing companies do in order to tell you what your ancestry is. Now, the idea is that by looking at this kind of genetic map, we can learn not only about geographic structure, but also about historical structure. And this is an idea that really goes back to the work of Cavalli-Sforza in the 60s and perhaps even earlier than that. But there's a problem with trying to learn about historical demography from this kind of data, and that's that present-day data really gives us a very small window into the past. So if I show you the same kind of plot, including ancient Europeans, you get a very different picture. So now, present-day Europeans in this plot are in gray, and ancient Europeans, dating back 45,000 years, so this is essentially the entire time that anatomically modern humans have been in Europe, and the first thing you notice are that the ancient Europeans are well outside the range of present-day genetic variation. And it's not until the Bronze Age, and even really the Late Bronze Age, that you see ancient Europeans who look genetically similar to present-day people. So you can immediately see it's going to be very difficult to make inference about these past populations if we're just trying to sort of look through the tiny window that we get from present-day data. Now, the other thing we get from ancient DNA that's very powerful is a very clear sense of time. So here I'm showing you a time series of ancient Europeans over the last 15,000 years. So x-axis is time, each column is an ancient individual, and they're colored according to how much ancestry they have from each of three inferred source populations. And you can immediately see, just visually looking at this plot, the genetic impact of events like the introduction of agriculture and this transition from this red hunter-gatherer ancestry to ancestry that's associated with early farming populations in blue. You can see those two groups continue to mix over the next few thousand years. And then around 4,500 years ago, we see the appearance of this green ancestry component, which is associated with population movements from the Eurasian steppe. So in some sense, this is why people think of ancient DNA as cheating, because you can see these population movements directly without having to infer them using complicated statistical methods from present-day data. Now, what I'm showing you here is a genome-wide average. Okay, so this is looking at if we average the ancestry of each individual over their whole genome, we see these kind of systematic changes. And what we want to know is, are there parts of the genome that don't follow this pattern? Because if there are parts of the genome which either change more rapidly or in some cases less rapidly, those are the parts of the genome which we think are likely to have been targeted by natural selection. So their evolution has been driven by selection rather than, in this case, drift and admixture. So if we do that, we get a map like this. So what I'm showing you here is a scan for selection across the genome using ancient DNA. So on the x-axis is chromosomal position. Each point is a particular genetic marker. And the y-axis is showing you the evidence that that marker is not following this genome-wide average pattern that I showed on the previous slide. So this is called a Manhattan plot, and when you see a skyscraper with a lot of variants lined up, that means that that part of the genome has a large number of markers which are not behaving neutrally and are likely to have been targeted by selection. Now, often when you do this kind of scan, all of these hits, all of these signals are in obscure regions of the genome, and you can't figure out what they do, and it's very hard to interpret. But fortunately, when we did this analysis, it turned out that almost all of these lay in genes that were well annotated, and which we can make a pretty good guess of the function. Okay, so that gives us some confidence that these are real signals of selection. So I'm showing you here the gene names. If we ask, what do these genes do? It turns out that they fall into three main categories. So there are genes associated with diet, genes associated with pigmentation, particularly skin pigmentation, and genes associated with the immune system. So this kind of makes sense. This is the time which agriculture is introduced, people's diets change dramatically, that people are moving from lower latitudes into northern Europe. We think selection for lighter skin pigmentation is related to vitamin D availability. And of course, people are moving into new environments, but also into denser populations and living in close proximity to domesticated animals. We expect them to experience new pathogen challenges and so see selection on the immune

system. So again, this set of genes is in some sense what we expect and gives us some confidence that we are finding real signals. Now, as I mentioned, one of the things we can do with ancient DNA that's very powerful is to get a very clear sense of the timing of selection on some of these. So if we look at the lactase persistence locus, which is the strongest signal of selection in the entire human genome, we can see exactly when it starts to become common. So many of you are familiar with this. Most adults in the world today do not have the ability to digest lactose as adults. There are a number of mutations in different parts of the world which allow this ability to persist into adulthood, and what I'm showing you here is the allele frequency of the mutation which today is relatively common in Europe, in different parts of Europe. And what you can see is that 5,000 years ago, no one or almost no one in Europe had this mutation. So no one had lactase persistence. That's interesting because that's many thousands of years after the domestication of cattle, goats, and actually after archaeological evidence of dairying and use of milk products. You see that in Britain and Ireland and in Central Europe, also in Scandinavia, not shown here, the mutation starts to be common 3,000 to 4,000 years ago, increases rapidly in frequency before actually leveling off maybe around 1,000 years ago. On the other hand, in other parts of West Eurasia where this mutation is common, in Iberia and in the Indus Valley, it's not selected until much later, perhaps 1,000 to 2,000 years ago. It increases rapidly in frequency and doesn't apparently seem to have leveled off. This data stops maybe a few hundred years ago. Now, the idea is by looking at these kind of very detailed temporal data and correlating with archaeological and cultural data, we can start to try and understand why this particular mutation would be so strongly selected. As I said, it's the strongest signal of natural selection in the entire human genome. We still don't really understand the exact mechanism of selection pressure. Other interesting loci are also related to diet. So one of my favorite genes is FADS1. There are a number of genes at the FADS locus associated with fatty acid metabolism. And we think that the derived allele here is an adaptation to a diet rich in plant fats as opposed to animal fats. And you can see here that Mesolithic hunter-gatherers do not carry this allele. It appears in Europe with early farmers. And then it's rapidly selected, actually, in the Bronze Age, we think likely related to the advent of intensive cereal agriculture. One of the interesting things about this allele is that today in medical genetic studies, this is one of the strongest associations in the genome with LDL cholesterol and triglycerides. So this is an example where our evolutionary history, in fact, our recent evolutionary history, has a big effect on our health today. Now, some of the things that are actually very interesting are not the things that are under selection, but the things that are not under selection. One example of that is salivary amylase. So the salivary amylase gene allows you to start breaking down starch in saliva. It seems like the sort of thing that would be an adaptation to an agricultural diet based around starchy products. Today, most humans have many copies of this gene. In the top row here, you can see the distribution of copies in present-day Europeans. You see most people have on the order of 6 to 12 copies. Now, looking at the ancient populations going down the list, you see that actually most of the ancient populations we look at have copy numbers which are not significantly different from present-day Europeans. In particular, Mesolithic hunter-gatherers do not have less copy number than present-day Europeans. So it seems like in this case, what seems like it should be an adaptation to agriculture actually predates the introduction of agriculture per se. Finally, all of the variants I've talked about so far have been relatively recent mutations. But actually, some of these mutations turn out to be very old. And in particular, some of the mutations associated with the immune system turn out to have introgressed from archaic humans. So here I'm showing you two figures from two papers which demonstrate that the selected alleles at two of these immune loci are actually clustering with the Neanderthal loci and in fact appear to be introgressed. What's interesting here is that we're talking about selection in the past 10,000 years. Neanderthal introgression happened 50,000 years ago. So these are not variants that were immediately adaptive. They're variants that have contributed to immune diversity and become selected much later. So ancient DNA allows us to identify individual variants under very strong selection. And one of the interesting things we discover is that actually genetic adaptation to agriculture doesn't seem to coincide very closely with the introduction of agriculture itself. Now, all the things I've talked about so far have been relatively simple traits. If you have the lactase persistence mutation, you have lactase persistence. If not, you don't.

actually most human traits, certainly most morphological traits and most disease traits are not like that. Okay. So the canonical example here is height. So I'm showing you here another Manhattan plot. This time I'm not looking for evidence of selection, I'm looking for evidence of association with height. And it turns out that there are many thousands, in fact, probably tens of thousands of genetic variants across the genome that are all significantly associated with height. They all contribute to variation in height. Almost every complex trait that's been studied in any detail has this kind of architecture. Of course, the effects of each of these variants are tiny, so the average effect size is on the order of plus or minus 1 millimeter. But if we sum up the effect of all of these variants, we can actually start to build relatively accurate predictions of height. For example, we can explain on the order of 20% of the phenotypic variants. Now, the other reason we like studying height is because it's one of the few phenotypes we can actually measure in skeletons. Okay. So if we do that, we see very interesting changes throughout Europe. So this is data collected by our collaborator, Chris Ruff. So the first thing you notice is that actually in the early Upper Paleolithic, these early humans in Europe are relatively tall, actually almost within the range of present-day variation. There's a dramatic decrease in height over the LGM, which lasts really until the Neolithic, before an increase again going into the Bronze Age. These data end about 1,000 years ago. Of course, in the 20th century, there's a dramatic increase in height, but we think that's largely not genetic in origin. So if we take our ancient samples and what we know about the genetic basis of height today, and we try and predict, make genetic predictions of height of these ancient samples, it turns out we can largely recover this pattern. So what I'm showing here is genetic predictions of height based on something like 1,200 ancient Europeans. And you can see that we do predict that early Upper Paleolithic populations are taller, there's a decrease continuous into the Neolithic, and then an increase going into the Bronze Age. If I show you the stature data on the same model, you can see at least they're qualitatively consistent. For technical reasons, we don't necessarily expect them to be exactly the same. Another interesting observation is that if we do this analysis for standing height, for sitting height, it turns out we see very little change. Okay, so sitting height in the skeletons doesn't change. Genetic prediction, we predict a significant change, but it's actually very, very small in magnitude. So what this is telling us is that the known observation that this change in height is driven by change in limb length actually has a genetic basis. We think this is likely an adaptation to climate following Allen's rule: reduced limb length reduces heat loss in colder environments. So ancient DNA allows us to track not only the evolution of simple traits, but actually of polygenic complex traits as well. And potentially, we can use this ability to actually predict the evolution of traits which we can't measure directly from skeletons. Okay. Now, in some sense, we can use this information to tell when phenotypes are changing because of evolution rather than plastic developmental responses, and to separate out those two effects. I'll end with a caveat, though, which is that it feels like many of these changes should be adaptive, but actually, it turns out to be very difficult to provide genetic evidence for that. Okay. And I think particularly even in the case of height, which is probably the best studied example, we don't have solid evidence whether this is actually driven by natural selection or whether this is genetic drift. And I think that's one of the big questions that we're trying to challenge over the next few years. So I'd like to thank my lab at Penn, collaborators elsewhere, our funding sources, and I'd like to thank you for listening. Thank you.

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0: Hello everyone and welcome again to the CIRM 2020 grantee meeting. Over the course of the last couple of days, we've had the luxury and the privilege of talking to some extraordinary people, and our next guest certainly falls into that category. Jake Javier was a participant in the very first clinical trial that CIRM ever funded, and we're delighted to have him join us now. Hello Jake, how are you doing?
1: Good, how are you Kevin?
0: I'm grand, thank you. So if we could start with you describing what happened to you on the day before you graduated high school.
1: Yeah, so it was the last day of school, day before graduation, like you said, and went to a friend's house and we were all swimming and I dove into a pool and ended up hitting my head on the bottom, breaking my neck. And I was immediately paralyzed from the neck down and flown to a nearby hospital to have emergency stabilizing surgery.
0: I can't even begin to imagine what that was like. When you woke up, I mean, what were they telling you?
1: It's interesting because you think like it'd be kind of like a movie where you get that moment where it's like you're not going to walk again, but it's not quite like that because, you know, with everything going on, it's just your initial instincts is to try and survive, honestly. I mean, I was at a point where I was on a ventilator and I couldn't breathe on my own, and so there was so much going on that I didn't really have time to really think, you know, about what was going on. It was just, all right, next step, move on, keep going.
0: And when did you hear about the clinical trial?
1: So my whole time frame has shifted with, you know, all the trauma and the medication I was on. So hard to say exactly what day, but I know it was really early on. I think it was about a week after my injury, about when I started becoming more conscious. And just got a call about it from Dr. Steinberg, and he kind of started to explaining it and telling us all about it. And it was just a whole lot of information that was coming in, but we were very glad to get that call.
0: It must be really hard, though. I mean, you're in the middle of a crisis, and then you get this call and you're having to make a decision about something that is experimental. This was the first time this had been tried in people. How do you go about doing that? I know you and your family are very close, and so obviously you worked with them, but what did you talk about?
1: Yeah, so I mean, obviously the type of trial is new and everything, but at this point everything was new for us. You know, we had no idea where we were going to go from here, no idea what the next steps were. So for us, we just saw, okay, there's this new thing. It's, of course, a clinical trial, so we don't know what's going to happen with it, but it's a bit of glimmer of a hope, you know? And so we talked about it, and we thought we might as well take the chance and see what could happen, because we had no idea what the next steps were anyway. So we were explained about it very well by different doctors and everyone involved with the trial, and they were able to kind of give us assurance that this could be a very viable next step for us, so we decided to go forward with it.
0: So also the idea, though, that it might not work. I mean, so how important was you to take part anyway, just in the idea that maybe it could work, but maybe whatever they learned might help other people as well?
1: Yeah, so everyone involved was really good about explaining that to us and saying, you know, we have no idea what's going to happen. I mean, we have an idea, but, you know, nothing could happen, or you could get a good recovery. But like I said, I mean, at this point, we knew that I was in a situation where with the level of trauma that happened to my neck, where I wasn't expected to get a lot of recovery anyway. So we figured that I was in the perfect range where I was kind of like the best of the worst. That's what kept being told about me. It's like, you know, I was in a worst case scenario, but I was young and, you know, athletic and had the ability to have a high ceiling and a lot of potential for recovery. So when this came to us, we were like, okay, we might as well try everything we can.
0: Best of the worst. I don't think there's a category anyone ever wants to be in, is it? How much time?
1: Best,
0: yeah, I know that this was a very time sensitive decision. So how much time did you have to really decide?
1: So the actual surgery had to happen within 30 days of my injury. So our timetable was about 30 days. But on top of that, we had to actually apply to get it and actually qualify for the trial. So there was a lot of steps between then and the surgery. So while we had 30 days, it was kind of more of a time crunch than that. But it was still enough time to think about it. I mean, I wasn't doing anything else. So we were able to sit there and soak in all the information and really learn about all sorts of different things about it, and took our time in making the decision.
0: Once you'd had the surgery, the procedure, talk about the recovery. What happened afterwards?
1: So initially, I mean, the surgery wasn't too bad. It was just a day of recovery in bed. But then after that, I really started beginning my actual physical rehabilitation.

0: and just kind of went to work every day. And we knew that while the surgery kind of helped stimulate recovery, it was also dependent on how much work I put into it. And so it was just going to PT and occupational therapy every day and working as hard as I can to try and get as much recovery as I could. So I spent the next 5 and a half months in the hospital as an inpatient and just going through different therapies every day.
1: Yeah, I saw you at physical therapy. I saw how hard you were working and just how painful it seemed and how difficult. But I mean, you really stuck with it. At the time of the accident, you were on a scholarship to Cal Poly, a football scholarship to Cal Poly. What's happened since then?
0: So one thing I really worked hard for in the hospital was achieving my goal of going back to school. And the original goal was Cal Poly. Obviously, I couldn't play football anymore, but I was still pretty involved with the team. At least in my earlier years, I was going to the locker room with them and being on the sideline with them. So it's really great having the support of the team there still. And then in regards to actually going to school, I took a year off, gap year, ended up going to school the following year. And actually ended up changing my major, and that came out of the trial. In learning all the information I did about stem cells and research and science and everything like that, it kind of changed my mind on what I wanted to study, because originally I would just apply it as a mechanical engineer, just thinking, okay, I don't really know what I want to do, but I think I could be an engineer. But I ended up switching it to being a biomedical engineer. So it kind of gave me a new path, which is interesting and really lucky.
1: Are you enjoying it?
0: I am. I'm going to my fourth year now, so
1: Wow.
0: final stretch. I know, real world coming up, so not quite looking forward to that, but it's been a lot of fun and a great experience.
1: Think if you've got through this, the real world really won't hold too many challenges for you. So, since your accident, you and your family have all become kind of advocates for stem cell research. How important has that been for you?
0: Yeah, I mean, I'm a big proponent of stem cell research and any sort of science. I think that, you know, we might as well try anything we can to help with people that are in, you know, situations similar to mine. I've seen firsthand, not just in myself, but in other patient advocates, what great things stem cells can do for people. So, I'm all for it. I mean, as much as I can do to help, I mean, it's the least I can do for all it's done for me.
1: And you're really a pioneer. I mean, one of the first people ever to try this approach. Talk about that role. How does that feel to you, being a pioneer in something like this?
0: I don't think it's quite hit me. I don't know if it'll ever quite hit me, you know, the gravity of it. But what I am thankful for is all the hard work people put into it to getting to that. While I was one of the first people to actually receive the stem cells, I feel like all the work that went into it, and I'm just a small role in the big picture, you know. All the researchers and scientists, the years it took to get to the point where it could actually be injected into me is quite humbling.
1: Small role, but a crucial role. With, I mean, you're the end user, so that's what it's all, this has been all about. So how are you today? Talk about your life today.
0: Yeah, so like I said, I'm going to my fourth year now. Really enjoying myself. I'm able to live independently, something that wasn't originally, you know, very realistic due to my level of function. But I'm able to go through my day-to-day life. I live with roommates and live a pretty regular college life, and I have a lot of people to thank for that. But, you know, CIRM and stem cells is up there, because I didn't know what kind of recovery I would achieve, but I definitely outshined expectations. And I think part of that is the trial, and part of that is all the hard work that goes into it.
1: Great, Jake. Thank you so much for joining us and for sharing your story with us.
0: Yes, thank you, Kevin.